avenue to reconsider. And so they had just begun work on Rock Creek, and East Potomac's a little more complicated, and they'd been going through all the various processes. And because it's an unusual site, it takes time, and it has some issues with drainage, and but it's worth the wait.

0: Obviously, Tom Doak's done a reversible course. It would have been a great fit, and he was donating his time and not working for a fee. So, ultimately, it seemed like, and I felt like in writing my piece was to kind of pick apart a few of the details that the journal got to highlight, what had happened. And it really seemed like this was initiated less by Trump and more by his flunkies who are looking for things to give him to distract him with while they go do God knows what. And so that it just snowballed from there. This has been going on for a while and behind the scenes. And unfortunately it went public with this. Well, fortunately it went public, but it doesn't seem good, or it doesn't seem likely that they will be able to change their minds. And it's tragic. And how
1: So
0: I feel.
1: I
0: It's
1: was going to say that,
0: it's multi-layered on why it's terrible, besides
1: well,
0: just golf in Washington, D.C.
1: yeah, so the idea is to, what I wasn't quite clear, Jeff. So the idea, as you say, Trump's is quite amazing. Trump's people, they obviously, I mean, that's his obsession is golf, which I guess from the point of view of golf is,

0: tried others, and of course now he's found somebody who will do anything for money. That's Tom Fazio. So
1: Oh.
0: and he's talking lake digging lakes and just his usual crap, vanilla, vapid, just devoid of any kind of soul type of architecture. That has nothing to do with the heritage of the site and the incredible foundation that's there in terms of what you could do. So, oh, and by the way, there's not enough room. It's 36 holes, but it's really just one 18 hole full length course. And then two other nines that are smaller, which is ideal, of course, because you'll have a full length course and then you'll have these, places for beginners and different kinds of golf, and it's a perfect facility that way. So, but the space is limited. So, if you're building a tournament course with today's not distance standards, he'll have to just take the whole thing to make 18 holes. And then
1: So
0: there's still
1: wait.
0: no place to stage anything for a tournament. So the idea, and the Ryder Cup's booked through 2036, including at congressionals. So anyway, it's absurd. And what I loved most about this, the National Links Trust, is they are finally trying to do something that brings these places back without having to have a major tournament. It's just
1: Yeah.
0: for the right reasons, and also giving people in other markets, because now I hosted a forum out here in Southern California they were a part of, trying to get the word out and show people how it can be done without having to get a major championship.
1: Can you just explain to people where is the actual site? And is it? I mean, I saw the overhead, but that you had in the quadrilateral.

And every time it's happened, it's been a success. It's elevated the course in the neighborhood, the perception of golf, all that stuff. So, and this group has really wanted to make this the beginning, and then, and who knows where it goes from there. And they put in an unbelievable amount of time, and it's not fun work at times, and they were doing it by the book and by the rules, and this garbage comes along, and it's terrible. Yeah, I mean, that's our situation in the U.S., and you look at, like, what the RNA did with Golf It in Glasgow. That's a little different approach, but and maybe too different for the U.K. It might even be better for us, some of the facilities we have. But it's just, we have this great time. There's so many people playing, and it's such an opportunity to. It's just shocking how many facilities we have that could use a little love. And in a lot of cases, like here in LA, they're generating incredible revenue that unfortunately funds, the whole parks department, and then golf is viewed as the enemy. And now we have, we just had a golf course sold in Wisconsin for a data center. And so that's a new threat. This ridiculous, thing to put up these crappy warehouses to,

0: most about reading up on it. It's just how offensive it is. Is it Will Smith and Mike McCartan? Are those
1: yes,
0: the two?
1: Yes.
0: Yeah. So, you know, these good people who love golf, who are yeah. given all their time, and they just get brushed aside, pushed aside. Yeah. I mean, it's so offensive. Reading the journal, the Wall Street Journal story, so this whole idea was, it came from some doofus called, was it William Doffermeyer or something, who is the Interior Secretary. I mean, surely you should have
1: The Interior Secretary is Burgum. He's
0: oh, is
1: he's
0: it? Oh, sorry, Burgum. Sorry, yeah. Right, okay.
1: But Burgum's the one who, said dump the dirt over at East Potomac, and they all go, what a genius, you know, like that takes,
0: The dirt genius. Being from the East Wing and the West Wing. Anyway, the whole point is, I mean, these apparatchiks over at the White House looking for something to occupy the president, it's just stomp on the good work of people like Will Smith and McCartan, Mike McCartan. I did see, Jeff, that there was a meeting convened at the White House of various White House officials, including somebody I know. I met on the campaign of Southern California, a guy called Taylor Bodovich, who worked on the Trump campaign. He was a huge fan of the English Premier League. That was the suffice to say, that was the only connection that we had. But anyway, he no longer works at the White House. He's done his dirty work, sticking the knife into the National Links Trust. There is a bit of a pushback, just to follow up. I think Seth Watt has got together some group to try and persuade Donald Trump not to do it. I thought it was quite interesting. Seth Watt, Fred Ridley, obviously chairman of Augusta National, Jay Monahan, who's got not much else to do, so good for Jay. Given some of his time to this group, and Tiger Woods, I was surprised that Tiger Woods had signed up to kind of save the National Links Trust. I mean, a group's not called that, but are you saying that they have no chance of persuading the president and the people around them to change their mind?
1: It doesn't sound like it, talking to the various people, but Seth set it up as a committee that Trump would chair. But all those people would be on it. Well, they did this with something else. I can't remember what to appease him. It was inspired by, I've forgotten what the thing was now. I just stumbled on that the other day. And so I think it's fantastic though that they lent their names. I don't know how passionate Tiger is about getting in the middle of this, but the fact that Seth was able to throw his name out there is something. Because Tiger was linked by an administration official that turned out to be a false plant of news by this official. The Tiger was going to be working with Bo Welling, who was scheduled to do the Langston course.
0: Yeah.
1: And Bo Welling wrote the guy back, who I know Tiger's not involved in this. So, I don't think Tiger needs a headache, but the fact that he did at least say, throw my name in there. And Fred Ridley, I thought was the more, and I, as you saw in my piece, that was really the headline for me, was that those two were willing to step into the middle of this mishigas and deal with this, this lunacy. And so you never know. I mean, the thing that hasn't, of course, been mentioned is a bunch of these people were working pro bono. They've been raising money. There's been no mention of who's paying for a Tom Fazio redo that's going to need sand capping and, you know, with him, it'll be just a total grift of contractors and catch basins and sand capping. And it'll be a, you know, $40, $50 million golf course. You know, who's paying for that? And why, and then what will it cost to play? And the places are not in great place, but I did see there was a report, the Washington Post, I believe, had rounds are up. I think it was a Post, and they've had a lot. They've had a nice increase in play, and people are now noticing what a lousy, stupid thing this would be. But whether it's too late, I don't know. I mean, you just never know with the kind of the zaniness of everything that's going on. So there's always, I actually am probably more hopeful than they are, just because you just know that, Trump's mind is easily changed by some people, you know, people with gravitas. So, and maybe Fred Ridley will find a way to tell him that he can become a member at Augusta, and who knows what, whatever, actually, to just

0: It's
1: Do you
0: just
1: think?
0: it's just speculate. It's just a guess, but
1: Yeah,
0: I don't know.
1: do you think that would ever happen, actually? Do you think
0: No,
1: they would have it? Never.
0: I don't. No,
1: I
0: I
1: think I would
0: don't.
1: have asked you before. You're always been pretty certain about that. The other thing, again, for a layperson like myself, reading in through this is I had no idea that Fazio was Donald Trump's architect of choice. He's got some connection with, what, I don't know, four or five of Trump golf courses.
0: Yeah, he's worked with Jim Fazio and Tommy Fazio on different projects. That Tommy being the son of Jim, and Jim being Tom's nephew, I believe. I don't know. They're all,
1: Oh, they're all, yeah,
0: it
1: that,
0: all it was
1: yeah.
0: all downhill after George Fazio passed away. Not that he was great, but he at least cared about golf a little bit and made his courses somewhat interesting. And then Tom just took that and just bulldozed over that idea, and it's just been about making money. And it's an amazing run he's had of just
1: I was going to
0: incredible
1: say,
0: mediocrity. Yeah,
1: yeah,
0: just relentless mediocrity. It's remarkable, really.
1: but yeah, he's the architect, or not the architect, but he is he's used by Augusta National as well, isn't he?
0: Yeah, in Pine
1: Is
0: Valley.
1: that?
0: Yeah, but those are it's down to basically putting those two. I don't think any other classic courses are using him, and there have been so many that he's made a mess of that have had to been cleaned up. And of course, his own courses, he's made a great been a nice racket going and redoing his own, because they're so boring that they have to go and they try to find something interesting, and it still doesn't happen. And maybe his best work, World Woods, just got blown up. So there's just no permanence to what he does. It's just this kind of blah synthetic thing that's

0: At one, there was a description, which presumably, because Fazio was quoted in the piece, came from Tom Fazio. I mean, does he not know Michael Bamberger? Michael Bamberger is going to, if he says something, he's going to use it.
1: Yeah.
0: Oh my God, there's a description of a lunch at the White House. I just can't believe I'm reading this. You know, the President of the United States has time for a 2-3 hour lunch at the White House with a golf,
1: Yeah.
0: an 80-year-old golf course architect. Does
1: Yeah.
0: he not have other things to do? I
1: One would
0: just,
1: think. One would think.
0: wow. And the
1: It's
0: other
1: not
0: thing
1: like
0: is that,
1: McKenzie walked through the door either. I mean,
0: yeah,
1: yeah,
0: exactly.
1: but
0: Yeah.
1: not that he's looking to have an intellectual, chat. He just wants to talk.
0: The other thing is, I'm just reading from the piece here. During the lunch, Trump recalled a day of golf. So this clearly is Fazio telling Bamberger what Trump was saying at the lunch. And Trump's talking about a day of golf at Shadow Creek when it opened in 1989. What do you think of Shadow Creek? You got a view on that?
1: No, I don't quite get the
0: Yeah, okay. It's expensive. But this just depicts of this the day Shadow Creek opened of a four ball starring Tom Fazio, who did the golf course, Steve Wynn, who owned the golf course, Trump and Clint Eastwood, and there was a fifth person who didn't play golf, but who was there. It was Michael Jackson.
1: Unbelievable.
0: Could
1: What a freak show. Holy cow. God bless. Not Michael, of course, but yeah. Oh my gosh, the rest. Yeah.
0: yeah,
1: And that was when
0: fantastic.
1: Steve Wynn still played golf, but he was losing his eyesight, so probably had somebody.

0: lifted it from second base golf course.
1: Yeah, in Melbourne now third.
0: Now third. Behind you,
1: well, at least he picked Victoria. Yeah. Well, so at least he picked the one I like, but I still don't quite. Yeah.
0: Yeah.
1: I mean, one of the conversations you want to have with him is it seems like he's downgrading it because he can't really hit driver there. And yet, in the same pod, we'll discuss his distance comments, but he has these strong views based on the fact that he's finally realized what we know, which is that it's certain courses, it takes the driver away and it does different things and it doesn't allow him to be who he is and a player like him. So it's kind of weird that he blames the course for that.
0: That was the one. That wasn't, you're well pointed out. That's actually the case. So really not the golf course, which it is the equipment. I think we talked about that in a more obtuse way last week. It isn't a complete test if you can only hit driver a couple of times. So, so credit to Rory though. He also explained why that's happening. That's a great quote. Obviously everybody knows that he is all for the rollback, but he's essentially saying again what we've been saying, what people like us have been saying, that when it comes around to 2028, it really won't won't make much difference because the manufacturers are already dancing around it.
1: Except one. Well, that's what he pointed out, which I pounced on in my latest news and notes, is he said, most of the complaining from players.
0: Well, that's right. Yeah.
1: Coming from those with one company that have not gotten the ball that performs. Shane Lowry with Strixon didn't notice a difference.
0: Yeah.
1: Rory with TaylorMade is testing something. He doesn't see a difference. So that leaves just basically, if you're talking about mainstream professional golf, Bridgestone, Callaway, and Titleist. So one of these companies is, and as I noted, of course, none of them would intentionally give the players a bad product so that they would then go and whine in the press about this horrible rollback. Nobody would be that pathological and stupid and risk shareholder value and sales. And no company's been that neurotic about this. And so, I guess they're going to have to take two more years to do more R&D and spend more billions.
0: Someone of my close acquaintance was a manufacturer recently, and this person was telling me that they're already working on 28 product. So,
1: oh yeah. Well, yeah. Rory sounds like he's tested it. So, at least for TaylorMade. So yeah, it is, I thought it was a fascinating thing to point out, because of course we heard, it was supposed to start in 2026. We heard it how many years it would take. And yet we are basically now learning that most of the companies have something. It's just that one of them is giving out something that the players

0: Again, McIlroy comes up trumps. Is there anything else in the that you?
1: Oh well, there was a lot. I mean, the Master stuff was fantastic about the third hole, and Bob he fleshed out the Bob Rotella conversation about, you know, icing Bryson and the point of that, and then of course the lovely gift that Harry gave him, and there was a lot there. I wish he would be a little more appreciative of Royal Melbourne's issue, the plight, as he's discussing the topic. And there's been some separate of him, you know, there's ongoing chatter about the distance topic behind the scenes. So I'm sure there's more that he knows, but that was more, he gave quite a bit, and it was fantastic. And I think more people agree, but who knows, you know, then you go on Twitter and you see My Golf Spy and these people whining about the end of the world for the average person. It's just embarrassing at this point, you know. It really is. And of course the golf publication, the major publications just ignore this stuff, which is why they're no longer really relevant.
0: The point is well made. It's really not Royal Melbourne's fault that Rory can't hit driver.
1: God, and it played so spectacularly too. That's another thing. I mean, it was firm and fast. So yeah, the ball wasn't going to run much, but it was going to run a lot. But it meant, you know, don't hit driver, because it's, you know, when you get one going, I get it. The corridors suddenly changed, but they weren't designed for this. They weren't designed for 300 yard carries or 280. But it held up well.
0: The anyway, kudos, big kudos to the Shotgun Start. I thought it was a stunning half hour of listening. If you're listening to this, I'm sure you've already listened to that. There's somewhat of a crossover in our audiences. Here, the one thing, Jeff, we should wrap up before I go there. Christmas time, I'm not sure if you go to mckellarmagazine.com/shop and order something. I'm not quite sure if I'll get it for Christmas. It'll be touch and go. If you order it in the States, you'll definitely get it. So 40% off, Jeff. That's a pretty good deal.
1: Wow. And before Christmas, yeah.
0: mckellarmagazine.com/shop. Speaking of which, Jeff, we're going to sign off on, you did bring up there that Rory mentioned the gift that his caddy, Harry Diamond, former West of Ireland champion, great golfer, Harry Diamond, people forget that, bought Rory a gift to mark an amazing 2025 season. It was a signed master scorecard with the five previous winners of the career Grand Slams. That would be Gary's Player, Saracen, Nicholas, Tiger, and, oh God, I knew I'd get, who's the fifth one? Hogan, sorry.
1: Yeah, Hogan.
0: Wow, that's a pretty nice gift. I did notice, I did go searching. There was a story. There was a story earlier in the year that Rory signed an item like that at East Lake at the Tour Championship. He was approached by a fan in the crowd who had assigned Augusta National scorecard with the five other names.
1: Interesting.
0: Adam Shupak got the story. I can't remember the guy's name, but Rory got into a conversation about him, you know,

0: recognize it. Okay. I'm sure your buddy Tom Fazzi would be able to line me up.
1: Yeah, I don't think I can ask Jerry Tardy now after the insult earlier in the show. He was my last host there, but okay, well, that's easy. They have a lot of members, and they like to host people. Okay. So we can arrange that. I would make sure you stay. I'm not sure where you. I mean, any of the lodging things there are really great, and it's and I wouldn't want you to have to play with me there, because then I'd point out all the crappy things that Fazio's done and the bad bunker work and the need to remove about 1,000 trees and all that. And restore the 17th hole, and I would not be good, but you'd still enjoy it,
0: right? Okay. And what I'm going to give is I was looking at it last night. Again, it's a personal thing, I'm not huge into talking about, but it was shouting Niall up for dinner, or I can't remember, and I had to go upstairs. He had his headphones on. I went into his room, and there it is, his Walker Cup bag. And I was just looking at it, sitting in his room. And I was just thinking, oh my goodness, what would people who love golf, what would they give to have that as a piece of memorabilia? It's truly a beautiful, beautiful item, Jeff. I mean, the attention to detail. I mean, it's just gorgeous. It's got that McKenzie tag on it.
1: Yeah, the McKenzie tag.
0: Oh my

0: refined for the unrelenting demands of the day. Fescue and Dunes. Wherever the game takes you.
1: Hi everybody, Ryan Ballagy here. Great to have you. You're with us. My guest today is Jared Phillips. He's the CEO of Golfin, a new app that we want to talk about. We have a relationship with them. Very excited to start that relationship here in 2026 and extend it into 2027. But wanted to have Jared on because who better to talk about Golfin, the app, the platform, and everything behind it than one of the co-founders and CEO. So Jared, thanks for being here. For folks who may not be familiar with Golfin already, can you give them the kind of 30,000 foot approach and then we'll dig deeper?
2: Yeah, well, first off, thanks for having me. Looking forward to working with you and chatting. A lot of respect for what you do in the space and appreciate how you approach content and golf. So first off, thanks for having me. The way that I would view Golfin is like this. Golfin is if you took a credit card rewards concept and applied it to a digital caddy app like Arcos, 18 Birdies, or The Green. That is about as high level as I can go, where we think that golfers should share in the value they create, which, let's be honest, golfers create a lot of the value around this industry, and there's not a whole lot of places that you can get any return of value for that. So that's what Golfin is.
1: So there's a rewards program tied to usage of the app, tracking your game in the app. How was that developed? And then can you kind of give folks an idea of how the kind of free tier works versus the membership model that allows you to kind of enhance those rewards as part of that membership?
2: Yeah, absolutely. So if you start going down the rabbit hole, which I imagine a lot of your listeners will, you can kind of find as much information as you want. I'll give you kind of the base level view because I think it's the right place to start. Okay. And that requires me taking a step back. And I want to say, first off, for anybody who's like, well, I'm an 18 Birdies user, I'm an Arcos user, I'm a Hole 19, I actively use and pay for all of those apps. Okay. The CEO of a company that is theoretically a competitor uses all of those apps, not just for oppositional research either. Okay. They, in my opinion, serve different purposes. Now, when Arcos launched a decade ago, I was there. I put sensors on my club. I was trying to win my club championship. I was trying to get better, right? I never did win, but I loved the insights. And to me, that was a very cool niche, and I still think they're great at what they do. I think that a lot of the additional apps in the space kind of have this piece that they're very, very good at. It's the sociability with 18 Birdies, the golf watch ability on Golf Shot. Unbelievable, okay? Like, probably feels weird me saying that. What we did is said, look, if you were to look at that space, the caddy app space, and go, what's not there? Rewards aren't there. And quite frankly, even though I pay for all of those features from all those apps, I don't love that I have to do it, right? Like, when features are hid behind a paywall, it's kind of annoying. That said, I'm a golf sicko. I'm going to pay for it anyway because I want to know what it's like, and I think it makes me better overall. So going to your original question, how does Golfin work? There's nothing paywalled inside of our app, period. It's 100% free. 100% free. Nothing's behind a paywall. Any money you choose to spend in Golfin is your choice. And the best way I can explain it is like

0: I hope people are savvy enough, almost 20 years into having smartphones, into knowing that your data is valuable. There is a value associated with it, and that if something's free, that means you're probably part of the money making operation, and that is okay. That's fine. That's a tacit agreement we make with the platforms we care about, but that you can get some share of it back your way in something that you want. That is golf equipment or golf experiences or merch or memorabilia.
1: And that's
0: you
1: the thing.
0: Right, that's okay. That's fine. That works out. You benefit.
1: We're being more honest about it. You think those other platforms I just named aren't doing the same things that I'm doing?
0: Oh, 100%.
1: They're just asking you to pay a price to do it. Right? Exactly. We're saying, like, how about we share in it? There's this thing that I always say, and I kind of alluded to it earlier, but like, my feeling as someone who spent a lot of money on golf, who's a fan, who's a super fan, who plays a lot, belongs to a country club, travels, goes to pro events, it's like, it was a one-way street for a long time for me. And so the whole concept of golfing is, we think golfers should share in the value that they create. That's a pretty simple concept that doesn't happen very often in this industry. This is the first time it happens. Yes, is your data valuable to us? It absolutely is. Do we sell your data? Absolutely not. We don't. We do not sell your data. And I can get into how that works either, how that works as well. You go, well, how does that happen? We can get into that. But I'm not, my background is very much around privacy. I don't take your data and go sell it elsewhere. It doesn't work that way.
0: I wanted to get into that because I'm glad you mentioned that. I mean, I wanted to get a sense of how you got to here. I mean, I find how people get into golf as an industry, as their job, particularly interesting, because very few people wind up starting in golf. It's not like their parents were PGA professionals or something like that. Something brought them into it. So what brought you to work in golf as your career from where you started?
1: Yeah, so that's a winding road.

0: and this is what I want to do to try to make it happen. So if you think about like the first partnership we ever like signed, the first one that ever like gave us a chance was Strixon Cleveland. Okay. Strixon and Cleveland, I will always play them because they took a chance on me when no one else was willing to. Okay. And what do we do for them? We're the number one distributor for Strixon Cleveland in the Midwest right now. Okay.
1: There you go.
0: They took a chance on us, and now we're one of the largest distributors. I mean, you have to exclude like Dick's, but like if you're talking about like single places like that, that's us, right? That's pretty good. And so you start to like see how this can work, where people grind and they get something back, and they can redeem for those Cleveland wedges they wanted, or the new ZXI fives or sevens because they saw that their favorite pro is using it. And so like those sorts of learnings of like, it's small, you got to get somebody to say yes, you get a little bit of success, and then it starts to snowball. Like that vouched for relationship of going like, no, Jared's got some weird ideas, but like he means what he says, and they've actually got a pretty cool product. You should give it a shot. Like as soon as our people at Strixon were willing to vouch for us for other people, the door's open, right?
1: Yeah. Yeah. I've noticed that was probably my biggest takeaway. And I've talked about this very same idea to other people, particularly women founders, that's kind of come up the last couple of years. Of golf is a game. Golf business is a game of survival. It is the first year you get looked at like you're a lunatic.
0: Yes. For,
1: literally, if you have the best idea in the world, they still think you're a lunatic. But if you can find that right one person, your case Dunlop Sports with Strixon and Cleveland to say yes, then you, like you said, it's a snowball. You survive. You continue. You get that relationship. And then it just kind of seems to build on itself. And then voila, it seems to work out. But that first, like, I don't know, 12 to 18 months, people look at you super skeptically as though you are trying to rob their house blind. And, you know, then they realize, oh, no, you're not. You know, you're trying to be part of the team here.
0: Exactly. Ryan, I remember like my first PGA show, I was just walking around just like trying to get people to talk to me. And this was like before Dunlop had said yes. And it was like, hey, this is what I'm doing. I want to talk to you about it. What do you want to do? I want to try to pay golfers for just playing golf. And everyone was like, what? Which obviously is not what we're doing, but it's a way to get someone's attention, right?
1: Sure.
0: What do you mean you want to pay golfers for playing? Well, kind of. What we're doing is building this nice engaged system where people can come in. And if they really want to grind, they can earn things. And we can showcase your products, but in a way that's more like golfer friendly versus marketing friendly. And it can provide you the showcase. Well, that was how we originally started. Then, you know, who'd we get connected to through some personal connections? Lab. Okay. We were one of the first ones to open Lab. That worked out very well for us last year when they were having a pretty banging year.
1: Yeah. Yeah.
0: And then Bettinardi, because they're in our back door. So getting to know Sam and the Bettinardi family. So like all of a sudden this starts to blow up and it goes, this is actually a pretty cool thing. But yeah, you're right. Like those first conversations walking around the PGA show was, Are you doing drugs right now, Jared? Like, no, I'm not. I'm not. Like, there's a plan here. Let me tell you about it.
1: But I mean, there are other app ecosystems where it's maybe not the exact same thing as golfing, but there are apps that are effectively, hey, whether it's data purchasing, whatever it is in the app, you're going to get something of that back. So this isn't completely unheard of that something like this could exist in golf. But I guess it's unheard of that you don't just hoard all the money and keep it for yourself.
0: Right. And that's, look, I have this background too, that this is where, to your question you had a second ago, not being in the golf industry, I didn't look at it the same way. Right. I also, like I said, I was fortunate to have done well in my life where I could put the money down to try to start this, knowing that like it'd be the same cost of money putting down to go get an MBA. And I figured I'd learn the same amount, even if I blew it. You know what I mean? So it was like, yeah, let me give it a shot. But like, I don't care about what the standards are. I don't care about how these things have been done. I'm a power user who spends 2, 5, 8, 10 grand a year on this game that I love, this feeling I've been chasing since I was 10 years old.

0: is the consumer for golf more, kind of same question. Are they as skeptical as the golf business side of things, or are they more open to new ideas?
1: Yeah, you know what's funny about that? I didn't, maybe I should have, but like, I didn't even think about that as a factor when getting this started. Like, initially, some of the early action was like, there's no way this has to be a scam. There's no way. And I didn't even think that would be possible. And I was like, why would people, like, why look? It costs you nothing to try it. Like, just see what happens. And
0: Right.
1: then if you get the box of balls in the mail, like, clearly it worked out for you. But yeah, initially it was a lot harder getting started than I initially thought, because it's like such a unique value proposition. I don't think anyone thinks like, that's a dumb idea. I don't want to get something back when I go play golf. Like, no one thinks that. It just
0: Right.
1: sounds too good to be true, so you're skeptical. Last year was interesting, like learning first few months, getting those first reviews on the App Store and the Google Play Store, because we're on both. Really understanding what users were saying to like, how can we position this better and understand it, to go, look, being very open that your data is worth something, we're kind of reflecting value back to you. It's not like you can come in here and grind your face off and get $4,000 worth of clubs in 2 months. Okay, it doesn't work like that, but there is something which is better than everyone else, so like, why not give it a shot? And when we kind of changed that messaging to set expectations the right way, there was a huge unlock. And then really, as you might imagine, it takes that first person taking a chance and redeeming for the new DF3i, and then it shows up at their house and they text their boys to go, hey, look what just showed up. Well,
0: Yeah.
1: that does a lot. And so we've seen that kind of be the, someone has to try it, someone gets, the balls or the putter or the driver or the whatever in the mail, and then all of a sudden they refer 12 people. It's kind of how it works.
0: That's interesting. Yeah, I mean, I guess the kind of proof is in the pudding part of it is, all right, well, the this action led to this reward, and
1: Yeah.
0: then you can demonstrate that, and someone goes, oh, well, I like that reward. All right, what do I got to do to get that? That makes a lot of sense to me. That almost kind of a they tell two friends or they show two friends, I
1: Correct.
0: guess, kind of thing.
1: And we sent somebody last year to out to Oregon. This is great. We have a partnership with Jones, Seamus, and Lab. Okay. So like we that entire like Oregon triumvirate. I know there's
0: Yeah,
1: other networks out
0: Triad,
1: there
0: yeah.
1: too. Yeah. So like, somebody won a sweepstakes where what did we do? We flew them out to Oregon. You got to walk into Lab and do a custom fitting, get your custom putter done, walked away with that day, and then go to Jones and design a one-of-one bag and go to Seamus and design a one-of-one head cover. And you walked away with it that day. That was back when Lab had like a 4 month wait time. Okay. And so we did that as a sweepstakes. Like 400,000 people tried to win and enter that. One guy won. What did we do? We sent a camera there to go, look, you can't deny when a person's at Lab getting this stuff done. This is for real. And I think that sort of proof helped a lot too, to actually build some content around it. I know like you and I.

0: cold in the UK. It was cold in Canada, where like our initial user cohort came from. Well, now that's starting to come back like crazy. We've set new round records every week for 6 straight weeks because it's starting to warm up in the US again. Imagine that.
1: Yeah.
0: Where 50% of the golfers in the world exist, just here in the US. So you talk about that cohort and who it is. Like, there's a pretty, there's one thing that's universal. 58% of our users are under the age of 35.

0: hey, you know what? I can play 2-3 times a month. This is worth a shot for me because you know what? It'll help me get the putter I'm aspiring toward. We see that a lot. And really the path that's pretty universal is you see somebody download and use the app, they go and play once and they're like, I don't really know what's going on here. You see them in like forums or on our message board because there's a social feed inside of the app as well. Hey, how does this work? I don't really understand this. You see them play once. You can spin and win a free membership on our daily wheel spin. It's like this little game of chance, which is a ton of fun. People will win a free round with a membership. So you just get one round. They go play. And then it starts to lock in for them where they go, oh, okay, now I kind of get it. Because on that free pass, you can spin something that allows you to get like a wedge for playing one round. Like it's a game of chance type thing. So it's kind of fun. Kind of has that casino like gamification. You're pulling a slot machine lever. And so once you kind of get people that get past one or two rounds, like the adoption just like bell curve, like, oh, I get it now. I understand what this can do for me. But there's four different types of memberships inside of our app, Ryan. There's one, like I said, as low as $16 a month. There's one that's $900 a month. I didn't think
1: anyone. But then you're going to get the max of the max benefit.
0: Correct. Correct. And that's the thing. If you're going, look, I'm about to spend $3,000 on a new set of clubs. I bet you can get the same amount for less than $3,000 if you decide to go this route. And other people are starting to figure that out, okay? That you can essentially use this to your advantage to get way more value than what you're planning on spending. And so there's this curve of like, is this real? Oh man, I made more than I thought. You know what? This $16 a month one's pretty good. I've made $30 worth of value on 16. I only played three times. That's pretty crazy. And then they kind of self-adopt into it. There's also a guy that won a trip to Carlsbad, California 2 weeks ago, downloaded our app, has never spent a penny. We flew him out to Carlsbad. He got a free set of 3D printed irons, got to meet the executive crew, play around a golf out there. He's never paid us a dime. I doubt he ever will. I don't even care. I'm happy for him. I'm thrilled for him. And so those sorts of stories make it easier. It doesn't have to be just for the power user that has the money to blow. Anybody can.
1: Yeah, and I think that's the cool thing about golfing is that there is that gamut of you could probably do a little gamification of it if you thought it all out and got your spreadsheets ready and you know all that stuff, or you can just get a little extra from using the app and playing golf. And there's a journey there, as you mentioned, that could go any which way, but probably more toward figuring out what you can get out of it.
0: And if you're into that type of stuff, like I'm unfortunately addicted to like those sorts of like mobile type games that are kind of fun and like strategy based. Like I really like those personally. It's probably a character flaw, but like I like those things. Wait, how does this work? Trying to figure it out. That's part of the journey, part of the fun for me. And so we built it that way where it's not exactly linear. It's not always this action equals this result. There's a couple variables in there that you can work to your behavior. And I think that's part of the fun. But again, overall, we're trying to make it fun. We're trying to get those like

0: there. And that was not you just like hitting me over the head with the new driver that I'm not interested in buying, right? Does that make sense?
1: Yeah. As long as you, I mean, as long as you don't get signed up for 27 different email lists that you never agree to, which that exactly. If you've paid attention long enough and you've used apps, you've probably had that happen to you.
0: That's right.
1: You know, as long as it happens where you intend it to happen on the platform you want to use, I think that makes all the sense in the world. And
0: that's it.
1: That's it. And so long as, and clearly being respectful of people's data, the reality, their, you know, their time, their convenience, that's the point of this app. And that's why I like Dolphins. So,
0: exactly right.
1: All right. So Jared, thanks for being here first. Folks can download Golfin, G-O-L-F-N, capital N, on the Apple App Store, or you can get it on Android in the Play Store. Either way, sign up.
0: Golfin.com. Yeah, sorry, go ahead.
1: And you can use golfin.com as well. You can find out more information there too. Use the promo code GNN when you sign up, and you get a free month of the silver membership, which is what I have. Yeah, so you can get rewards quicker, which is great. And then over the course of the year, as we mentioned, we're going to be doing a whole bunch of stuff with Golfin, including holes of the week for the major golf tournaments of the week, men's and women's. We'll be highlighting that in the app and how it's easy to use. And more and more content. You'll see more from Golfin, from Jared, and interestingly enough, a lot of Michigan-based dudes and folks related to Golfin. We'll see them throughout the GNN platforms over the course of the year. But it's a great way to kick it off. Jared, thank you for coming on. Really, really enjoyed it. And we'll talk again soon.
0: That was good. Thank you for having me. This was fun.

0: 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The perfect blend of lightweight comfort and stable performance. You'll notice the difference. Change your shoes, change your game. Squares.
1: The game doesn't end at the 18th hole. It simply changes scenery. Crafted for the enduring tradition of the links. Refined for the unrelenting demands of the day. Fescue and dunes. Wherever the game takes you.
2: What's it like going to TGL? Down at SoFi Center in Florida, would I recommend that you go? What was it like seeing Tiger Woods this close, chipping and putting, getting ready for

room, and I basically took a 4-hour power nap and just tried to pound a couple Motrins, had a bunch of water, just needed to rally. And that was good enough. I got up, felt like it was okay to go, went down to the hotel restaurant and had a quick bite to eat, met up with everybody from that was going to come with us, that was coming over from the hotel, Vanessa and Derek from Hankook, and then the three other guys that were media members that we were going on this trip together. Had a great conversation, really enjoyed getting over there. And then we took the drive from this Embassy Suites over to SoFi Center. And this is on the campus of Palm Beach State College, which it really was an 8-minute drive, a 10-minute drive. And you literally drive onto the campus. You're like, okay, this is a kind of state college, like not a huge college, but big enough. And sure enough, you go past school buildings. And I mean, the building right in front of SoFi Center is just a university building. They're the Palm Beach State College Panthers. So there's a beautiful mural of like being a Panther that they have. And then there's the gates to get into SoFi Center. So we waited for one of the folks with TGL to come out and get us our tickets. They were going to give them to us, and their digital tickets. So they scanned and we went through security. All of that was great. And they took us in the building about 2 hours, hour and a half before the match started. And I think the thing you realize walking into TGL really quickly, like the lobby is beautiful. It's a nice little gathering place. It's not that huge. This isn't an arena intended to hold 5,000 people. It's an arena intended to hold like 800 people. It's not meant to have enormous crowds. It's kind of just this quirky, very golf specific gathering spot. And if and if you don't, you would not understand why this thing is here. And you walk in, and it's effectively, the original intention

again, meant to be a space where they're jamming people in. It's a space where you're meant to enjoy yourself. You're supposed to have the room. You're supposed to have leg room. Cup holders for everybody. All that stuff was great. And then they had some kind of bar area seating. If you didn't want to sit in a seat, you wanted to sit something more like a stool and watch. They had that too. That was fantastic. And I think my first impressions of just kind of looking at the gameplay area is it's big, but it's also an intimate setting. You know, they obviously have a 50-foot screen, right? I mean, that's an enormous screen. And then next to it, you have a screen for each team, right? You know, the holes and what the statistics are for each team. Those are huge, too. They look enormous. But then you realize the space that they hit in, you know, where you have the short grass, you know, for tee shots and fairway shots, you have the deeper rough, and then you've got the sand, and then you've got another area way in front for those shorter shots so that it can get caught by the simulator and the launch monitors. But that's a relatively small space, right? It's not huge. And then the space that you're walking from those hitting areas over to the green zone, you know, the rotating green with all the pneumatic lifts and the bunkering and all that stuff, it's not that big. It feels bigger, but it's not that big. I mean, it's a quick walk. It's pretty easy to get back and forth. And when you think about the money that's involved for the players, right, you could win millions of dollars as an individual if you're on the winning team. And in a given match, you're probably hitting no more than 30 shots, right? The format for TGL is 15 holes, 9 holes of 3-person alt shot team, and then 6 holes of individual. Well, each individual only plays 2 holes, so you're probably hitting 4 shots a hole. That's 8. And then you're hitting every third shot on those 9 holes. Well, if you play about, I don't know, 36 to 40 shots, right, you're just not hitting that many. 30's a lot. And you can make a lot of money not having to walk very far or hit a whole lot of shots. It's a return on investment for the player is incredible. It's a no-brainer to do TGL, to be honest with you, if you're invited to play. So they have this warm-up period leading into the match. And the really cool thing about the rotating green setup is that they have all of the pins that night already. They hold out, they're staked, you know, they got a little flag for you that you know what it is, you know where it's going to be, so you can practice to all of them. And that's obviously not something you can do in a professional golf tournament, right? You can't go out and check out every hole and practice ahead of time. TGL, you can. You can go play to all of those flags. You can know where you're probably going to miss. So it was kind of interesting to see some of the players would drop balls into the bunkers to play to certain flags that they feel like they would probably miss at, and what those shots will look like. A lot of short-sighted bunker shots.

how all that works. That's its own art. Its own art form. But to see how all of that happens. So then all of it, you know, okay, we're getting ready for the match, got to clear out, we go back upstairs, and they do the intros just like you see on TV. You know, they do the intros, a little hype package. Shout out to the DJ at TGL. They played nothing but bangers for 2.5 straight hours. And they didn't play a lot of each song they played. It was probably 20 to 30 seconds of each song, but song after song after song, just like, this is great. I would have come just for that. It was fantastic. And you don't really hear that as well on TV, right? That's not intended for you. And it really does kind of work just like, you know, in an NBA game, just to kind of keep you thinking, you know, keep your mind focused as the song changes. And that's really cool. So they do the intros, they have their the little break, you know, get ready for the match. And it was the first thing you take away, I think, is, at least for me personally, how I was more drawn to the physical part of it, the green zone area, than the tee shots themselves. The tee shots and second shots on par fives, for example, and par fours. You know, those shots are interesting because you want to see how they set up the hole, and they do matter, right? Obviously, that matters a lot. But you don't get quite the same experience as you would watching them in a golf tournament, right? In a physical golf course, where you see someone hit a ball 330 yards, and you see it go all that distance. You go, whoa. You get that information, right? As a fan on a TV and in person, you see how far it goes, you see where it lands. Doesn't quite have the same impact, though, unless it's like the drivable par fours. Then you see it go to the green, you go, all right, now I get it. The context, that makes sense. As you learn more about the holes and you see more of them and they become more familiar, I think you as a fan can kind of understand and appreciate the context of how well they hit the ball, how far they hit the ball, a little bit more. But I wasn't necessarily as drawn to those tee shots. The second shots were very interesting, though, just to see what the players were trying to aim for, because they are playing super aggressive, as I mentioned, and what their reaction was to a good shot. And, you know, then you transition to the green zone, and there's just so much happening in that small space that they really can't highlight on TV. Because they have the shot clock, right, they want you to play quickly. They want this thing to be done in like 2 hours, 2 hours, 15 minutes. So they want things to move at a good pace, but that leaves very little time to show some of the stuff that's happening in the background. So whether the players who aren't hitting are collaborating on a shot, or they're just joking, or they're having fun, or they're trying to help their fellow player from the sideline. Or, really good example, later in the match, so Kevin Kisner, I think it was the cenote hole, Kevin Kisner, it's a really good tee shot after Sahith Theegala hits the ball into the drink. He missed everything, missed the ramp, missed the green, and they know they're going to win the hole, right? Unless somehow Theegala basically holes out on his third shot. And what they're probably not showing on TV is while Theegala is getting ready to hit and studying everything and sort of melancholy about the moment, because that's when they're thinking they're going to lose, is you got Kisner walking around the green zone, peacocking and, you know, raising his hands and all of this stuff. It was really funny to see that and get the crowd going and get them excited, kind of pointing at people, you know, talking to kids. Nice interaction with kids. That was kind of cool. You know, a lot of tossing the balls to kids who were there. That was cool in that lower deck area. And that's where really you can buy a seat to be a part of it. But he's peacocking around like, yeah, we're going to win the hole. And then Theegala hits the shot, and they don't even bother going to the green zone. Can see the hole, and he keeps peacocking and stuff. That was great. And then, you know, I think it was one hole later, you got Tom Kim hitting on a par three. He hits it tight. Then you've got Tommy Fleetwood, and he hits it relatively tight also. I think it might even be closer in the end. They throw the hammer. Tiger throws the hammer dramatically. He's like, if they win the hole, you know, if it's accepted and they win the hole, they win the match. If LAGC accepts and loses the hole, they lose the match then and there. If they decline, they get another chance, and they accept. And they both make, and

Tom Kim winds up going first. He makes, and he's like, showing off to the crowd and pointing it to the LAGC box and LAGC fans, like, I told you I could do it. It was awesome. It was absolutely great. And then Fleetwood makes his, and it's a rendered moot point, and they survive. It was the right play. It was the right move in that moment. And then, unfortunately, the 15th hole happens, and Kisner, they did the right thing, LAGC did, in getting Thigala out there, hits a good tee shot, carries the bunker on the par 5, and then you've got it set up in a way that Kisner can't get it over the bunker, so he can't get over into the longer portion of the fairway. He's got to hit 3-wood. He winds up like 1 yard into the rough, and you could see the look he gives over to his team like, oh no, now I've got to hit a fairway wood out of the rough. And he takes a good drop, what looks to be a good drop, but it winds up, it's not, because he kind of leaves it too fluffy on the rough. He basically nerfs it behind it, hits a fat shot. It doesn't go far enough. Now he's got to hit another wood out there, and that basically rendered it over. That was enough for the LAGC to win that last point, win the match 6-5. It was an incredible turn of events when it felt like for 20 minutes, 30 minutes, that Jupiter Lynx was going to win, and that, you know, this could set up, definitely you're going to have two matches the next day, or at least the possibility of that, but that they could win the championship. And all of the air gets let out of the balloon as Kisner just can't make it happen on the last hole. And LAGC pulls out the win. By the way, Justin Rose had a killer chip in earlier in the match. That was so cool to watch. I really, really enjoyed that piece of it, getting to see the short game machinations of it, because those greens are not easy. They can get a little tracky in places, but it's generally really pure. But the putts are very difficult. They are not easy. And it can get really challenging to make putts, even the short ones. I mean, there were short ones that weren't going in. Two-footers, three-footers, we were like, what is going on? And I think the short ones are actually the toughest ones, because if you miss the read even so slightly, they're so fast that it's not Augusta fast, but it's not that far off. If you miss, you are in deep trouble. Like, you miss that line just a little bit, you're going to miss the hole because it's too quick. And that happened a bunch in this first match. And I guess one of the mics on the broadcast caught Max Homa calling it a terrible match. And while from a gameplay standpoint, at times, it was terrible. But it's match play. So it doesn't matter if the golf is particularly great or particularly bad. So long as it's compelling and close, it's interesting. And that's what made it really, really interesting. How you responded to mistakes. And then when the good shots happened, they rallied on that. It was just a fabulous experience. Really, really enjoyable. Absolutely worth fighting this flu that I'm still kind of fighting to go to and have fun with. And the Hankook people were great. You know, that I asked their team, why did you get involved with this? You know, what decided that this was worth it for you? And they said, you know, we think of ourselves as a technology forward, a forward thinking company. And we think TGL is forward thinking because it did something unique in golf. It put technology to work. It has this unique arena for golf that's a made-for-TV idea, and we wanted to support it. So they have a multi-year deal, I think a 3-year deal, and they're going to be back for the next couple of years. They'll be back for Women's TGL, which comes in November, which basically doubles the length of the TGL season, right? So you're going to have more uses for TGL in the SoFi Center. That'll be cool. They just announced Alexis Ohanian, who owns the LAGC team. He will also own the women's LAGC team. They're going to be both called Los Angeles Golf Club. That's great. He had right of first refusal on that. He took it. Good for him. So there are a couple of teams now in for women's TGL. We'll get more information about that. Can't wait to see how that develops as well. So really, really cool experience. I flew out PBI the next morning, about 8 a.m. was my flight. Very reasonable to get in and out. Again, not bad security situation that time in the morning. I got lucky. I know there are other places. BW.

can't thank them enough for their hospitality and having me down to this unique thing. And that's my walk away is TGL is, it's weird, right? Imagine building an arena specifically for an outdoor sport to be played indoors. I mean, it's like what arena football was, but that there's so much technology, there's so much going on that you really can't fully comprehend it, even in person, but you definitely can't comprehend it fully on TV. It is worth going down doing, just spending the day. If you can go find one of those double headers that they have during the season usually, do one of those, get a ticket, get to go watch two matches back-to-back. You'll really appreciate the experience. It's so interesting to see. So it is clearly made for TV, and it's not like it's a major championship. It's an exhibition to an end. But then once it gets competitive, the guys can't turn off the competitive juices. Like, they get all in on it once you kind of get to, like, the last, I don't know, 7 to 8 holes of the thing. Once you realize there's scores and something could be won or lost and there's money involved, they get serious. And the collaboration, the team camaraderie, it's really cool to see. It's unique, it's a little weird, and it's absolutely a cool thing. And I can't wait to go back someday soon and experience it again. That's going to do it for us on this episode of the 19th Hole Golf Show. Thanks so much for spending some time with me. I appreciate it. 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So if you want to catch that, you can find that on my YouTube channel at Ryan Ballengee Golf. 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Back with another show. We're going to talk about coaching high school golf. I haven't really talked about that a ton on this show. I want to try to get into more episodes. It's kind of the

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0: Ladies and gentlemen, boys and girls, golf fans around the world, welcome into PGA Championship Week. Welcome to Aronda Mink Golf Club. Yo, yo, yo. Welcome to Preferred Lines. I'm your host, Joe Idoni. My partner next to me is John Haselbauer. John, relatively up in your neck of the woods. We fired up to get this thing going tonight or what?
1: You know, some people are calling Philadelphia New York East, MSG East, Flop City is what I am now calling Philadelphia, coming off of a four-game sweep from my Knickerbockers, so the vibes could not be higher. The vibes in Philadelphia are not great. We're going to pick those vibes up with the PGA Tour, Liv, and all the other best players in the world congregating for the PGA Championship. So, you know what, Philadelphia, you got no basketball left to watch. Why don't you pop on over to Newtown Square and watch what's going on at Aronda Mink this week?
0: You're going to be in Newtown Square this week, going down there, shacking up with our guy, Keith Stewart. This show, of course, brought to you in part by the good folks over at Read the Line. Super proud to be a part of that network. Two guys on site this week, readtheline.com. Make sure to go over and subscribe. Get all the best. John's going to be posting articles from the Media Center. We're fired up. Boots on ground starting tomorrow for Mr. Stewart. Fired up. Read the Line era is fully here. Second major championship of the season. Let's roll.
1: Yes, sir. Yeah, I got some questions for Keith, and we'll talk about it too, like some open-ended questions. What do we want to see the week of? There's a couple guys that I don't have any futures bets in whatsoever right now. I'm waiting to see that information come in. We've got some questions that we're about to get answered, you know, as a kickoff to this tournament in a second. But I'm waiting. I've been really patient. I haven't put any bets in. I want to really understand this course a little bit better firsthand from the people who know it and the people who are there. And you get all of that in the Read the Line network, don't you?
0: The people who know it. Great intro there as well for our first segment of the night. Joining us now to give his personal insights on Aronda Mink Golf Club as an established and highly sought after member of golf media, Golf Channel contributor, just off the air there, kind enough to join us, a correspondent over on Five Clubs as well, former PGA Tour player, made both cuts at the AT&T National at Aronda Mink. Welcome into Preferred Lines, Brandon DeYoung. Brandon, how are you?
2: I'm doing great, guys. Thanks for having me.
0: Super thrilled for you to join us here. Talk to us about your experience and what you remember, I guess, to start off, about when you last played Aronda Mink.
2: Pretty generous off the tee from what I remember. A lot of undulation. There's going to be a lot of uphill, downhill shots. It's going to be really important to have control of your flight of the golf ball. And then everything I've heard this week, guys, we're going to get a little bit of rain early in the week, soften up the golf course. I think we're going to see some really low scoring this week at Aronda Mink.
0: It's the major championship, Brandon, that you have the most personal experience with, both covering from a media perspective and as a player. Made all six cuts, it looks like, at the PGA Championship in your career. Tell me, what's the central, and a lot of people have been asking this week, so I wanted to ask a formal player, what's the central identity today of this tournament?
2: It's a very good question, Joe, and I think it's one that we've kind of struggled with a little bit of what is the identity of the PGA Championship. You know, you've got the other three majors that it's pretty easy to figure out what the identity is. Typically, the PGA falls sort of in a different category where the scoring is the best of the four majors. And obviously it's one where it moves around, so a lot of it's venue based, but it typically your scoring is very, very good. And then we also play it in a time of year where it's, you know, obviously in May, conditions can be a little bit iffy depending where you are at certain places. So a lot of that has to go into it. But yeah, it's. I wish I had a direct answer for you as far as the identity of the PGA, but it's something that we have struggled with.
1: Yeah, I like that we're under 7,400 yards this week. It is a little bit of a departure from the last five. They've been on behemoths, you know, with Quail Hollow, Valhalla, Oak Hill, Bethpage in recent years. It's a lot of gargantuan courses. So I like that it's a little bit of a change of pace, kind of an everyman's course, so you don't have to be a bomber to have a chance here. I wanted to ask you, you know, when you played at Aronda Mink at the National, it was around 4th of July. The BMW was the last time we saw this event in September, but this is our first time seeing this event in springtime in May. How different

0: intricacies in the tiers of the greens. As someone who's played them before, what do you remember about what makes them the most challenging?
1: Yeah, that is the defense of the golf course, no doubt about it. Obviously, we talked about the length there. That's nothing for these guys now as far as they're heading it. But if we see these greens firm up, all of a sudden we start to see some of these runoffs. We start to see some of these undulations. We start to see some of these chipping areas come into effect. And again, I just hope that we can avoid this rain early in the week and let this golf course firm up and play the way that it was designed to be played.
2: Yeah, you know, I was listening to Gil Hans's explanation of the renovation that he underwent, and you know, he did that renovation in 2017 right before the BMW Championship, and then unfortunately they got hit with much worse rainfall than what we're going to see this week, caused that Monday finish, drenched the course and ended up being 20 under par was the mark to win for Keegan Bradley. I don't expect it to play that difficult this week, and I'm with you that, you know, I'm hoping that the scoring is kind of kept in check, but maybe mid-teens. My question next that I wanted to ask you, we focus a lot on comp courses when we break down week to week on the PGA Tour. Last week we were at Quail Hollow. What courses kind of play similarly? With Arondamink, from my research, what I've gathered from this course, it feels to me like either Oak Hill played maybe a set of tees up, or Oakmont last year, but somehow made it a little bit easier. You know, it's not going to be like one guy's under par, but, Oakmont as if it was a little bit more scoreable. What's your read on this? Having played so many courses, you know, in your career, what feels most similar to what they're going to get at Arondamink?
1: I think Oak Hill is a fair comparison. And I wouldn't say Oakmont. Oakmont's a monster. The Oakmont is an absolute monster. That's in a category of its own. I think Oak Hill is a fair one there. I think it's going to be a little bit easier than what we saw at Oak Hill. After the renovation at Oak Hill, that golf course became really hard. Andrew Green opened up some areas there where we started seeing a lot of these penalty areas playing a lot more. It started becoming a lot more prevalent than they had been in the past. I think Oak Hill is a fair comparison. But as I say, I think it's going to play a little bit easier than what we saw at Oak Hill when Koepka won in 2023.
0: I wanted to ask you about a specific player. So 2010, you had a great week at this tournament. Justin Rose won the event that week. 16 years later, guy's still playing incredible golf. Maybe the best he's ever played, mixing in major championships. Obviously a great course fit and someone we were looking into headed into this week. You know, as we sit here in armchair guys who've never played on the PGA Tour, it's easy for us to be critical of someone when they make a big switch, primarily with their instruments, like he just did, but, you know, switching to irons built by a car company. I was floored by it. As a former player, is this change a big deal and a disruptor to his game, or just something for podcast hosts to get fired up about?
1: Huge deal. I'm with you guys. I didn't understand it, but the timing of it didn't make any sense. And when you listen to Justin Rose speak now, he's saying, you know, he's put in all this work off the golf course to be ready for the big moments. And he understands that at 46 years old now, he doesn't have, or turning 46, doesn't have that many more big moments in front of him. So I didn't understand the switch at all. And we've all heard the saying, once bitten, twice shy. He made this change when he went to the Honma Irons back, I think it was in 2018, 2019, ended up having to break a deal with them, and now making this deal with McLaren, it really doesn't make any sense to me. And his game was as good as it's been in a long time. Had a great chance to win at Augusta at the last major. I'm right with you guys. Don't understand it.
2: Yeah, I mean, that makes three of us. Yeah, hopefully he figures it out, right? Because he was also second place in that playoff. He missed a shorty in the playoff against Keegan Bradley. Otherwise, he could have two wins under his belt at Arondamink. So hopefully he does figure it out. I wanted to see if you had maybe a couple predictions for this week. We say, who do you think is going to win? At what score do you think is it going to take to win here? And then can you give us a sleeper who's not going to be your Scottie Scheffler, Rory McIlroy, but somebody who may surprise given what skill sets are needed at this event?
1: Yeah, I think you need to, as far as a favorite, you've got to look at the big names, right? I think it's Scheffler, McIlroy, Cam Young you can throw in there right now as well. Matt Fitzpatrick's playing with all tons of confidence. I know he didn't play that well at Quail Hollow this week, but continues to play with a ton of confidence. I'm going to throw another name at you that I really like this week, and I think it's Ludvig Åberg. I think Ludvig Åberg

0: is due. You know, if he can just tighten things up a little bit, clean things up a bit, you know, the offense is still there. He's just making too many big numbers. If he can figure out a way to clean things up, I think Ludvig Åberg is primed to get that first major. He's another guy that comes in some really good form, played really well in the final round at Quail Hollow as well. So I really do like Ludvig Åberg. Now, as far as a sleeper, I would have to sit and think about it for a little while. I haven't really looked past too many of the favorites. I tell you what, though, and there will be some recency bias to this, but Christopher Rayton, what he did at Quail Hollow and what he's done in the last 5 to 6 weeks now, I don't think you want to look too far past this guy. He's getting more and more comfortable in those big spots. I wouldn't be at all surprised for his name to pop up there near the top of a leaderboard, at least at some point. Whether he stays there for 4 rounds, I'm not sure.
1: I want to kind of follow up on that and ask you just your opinion on something. Because it was interesting today. You know, you see Wrighton up there. He wouldn't have even been in Quail had Jake Knapp not withdrawn from Doral, and he went there as an alternate, partly because he played his way into that via the Zurich. Same with Alex Fitzpatrick. Mm-hmm. He gets in because he teams up with his brother, and people were kind of critical of him getting this exemption into these events via a team event. But, you know, as we start to trim down and narrow down these fields and move forward on the PGA Tour, this idea of an A Tour and a B Tour, where do you sit on that? Like, do you feel like it prevents these players and gives them harder pathways to get these opportunities, which allows us to get these great stories and develop stars like Fitzpatrick and Rayton when we start to close the doors and the pathways for them to make it up to the big leagues?
0: Yeah, I do. And I will say this, though. I like a lot of what I heard out of Brian Rolapp, that we are looking to expand these fields moving forward next year. You know, the 70-man field with no cut, it's a failed experiment. It failed with the World Golf Championships, and it's failing with these Signature Series, man. It does not work. You know, a cut is such a big part of golf. There's no better TV, there's no better drama than watching guys on a Friday afternoon trying to grind their butt off to make the cut. I think it's such a huge part of golf. It can't go away. And it's a big part of why Tiger Woods, Jack Nicklaus, Arnold Palmer, the named signature events, still kept the cut. And listen, it's kind of a hokey cut, if you ask me. It wasn't a true cut of golf. But, yeah, I do like that Brian Rolapp talked about that we will be expanding these fields. But, yeah, the short answer to your question is we're losing the ability to get some of these really cool stories. You know, the commentary around Alex Fitzpatrick, should he have got into the signature events after winning a team event? 100% he should have. I think it's huge. And I think he's proved it. Exactly. He's proved it these last couple of weeks. And plus, you need a little bit of juice at Zurich. It's a nice carrot to dangle. Hey, you guys come and play. You win here. You get into these signature events. I think it's exactly what Zurich needed. And I hated hearing people saying that, yeah, you won in a team event. You don't deserve to be in these signature events.
2: Yeah, I love that. We talked a lot about this last week, or I think it was 2 weeks ago, that the emergence of the signature events, it's been collateral damage to the Zurich Classics and the Cognizant Classics of the world, who are sandwiched between them, because the Zurich Classic used to attract Xander Schauffele and Patrick Cantlay and Rory McIlroy and all these, Colin Morikawa, the list goes on. We had A-list names going there in the past, and the signature event kind of made it so that they've sort of twisted their arm of where they have to set their schedule around. So yeah, I totally agree with you. I'm going to add one more point here, because you said you weren't sure about a sleeper. I want to sell you on a sleeper. One guy, okay. I feel like this is his time. I want to get your opinion on this. We're talking about the first under 7,400 yard PGA championship since Harding Park. This is the opportunity for the non-bombers to show up. I love Russell Henley this week. He's got 3 straight

0: thank you so much for your time. I'm sure the listeners of this show will be happy to not just hear John and I's takes all show long. We appreciate you hopping on for a very special PGA Championship show. All the best to you. Thank you again for joining us, and we'll catch up with you soon. Thanks a lot.
1: Anytime, guys. Thanks very much for having me.
2: All right. Thank you.
0: All right, great to have him in there. Thank you to Keith for setting that up. Great to get some like insights on Aronimink from someone who actually played the course and not just us looking at aerial footage and trying to sink into all the podcasts we possibly can this week.
2: Yeah, man. I mean, shout out to Brendan again. Like, I don't like to go in with assumptions. I like to have open questions and have somebody smarter than me answer them.
0: Yes.
2: You know, we're checking those boxes. I'm feeling a lot better about the guys that I was leaning towards. We're going to continue to check those boxes off as Keith gets to the grounds before the tournament starts. And who knows, maybe when I have my boots on the ground over the weekend, I'll answer my own questions and we'll get some live bets in too that you can only check out at Read the Line.
0: I'm going to have plenty of questions for you. We're going to cover Aronimink in great detail for the majority of this show. Before we shift gears to the PGA Championship, let's touch real quickly, John, on some of the stuff that just happened this week. I watched most of today. I thought that the Quail presented itself excellently and just was like required absolute precision. It got very firm after the rain earlier in the week. And Christopher Wrighton, huge win. Monster win at the Truist Championship, pulling off a Siggy for Wrighton. Like I mentioned, he gets into a Doral alternate spot via a good finish at the Zurich. Jake Knapp withdraws. Wrighton gets in,

came out after the event. There was like seven or so guys who were on the scent. So good on them. Certainly was not on my radar. I think even going into this to today, it really felt like a two-man race between Alex Fitzpatrick and Cam Young, who are both, you know, all of these guys are getting really hot at the right time. So I was impressed. I think this is not the last we'll hear about Wrighton. Shall we start the Ryder Cup conversation for this man, the Scandinavian?

0: guys. Another guy who felt like he was on his way out, would never see the light of the winner's circle again, was Brant Snedeker. Wins in Myrtle, President's Cup captaincy year. What do you think, buddy?
1: Yeah, I mean, start up the player captain conversations. We Egan had to answer them. Like, listen, if Brant Snedeker finds a way through the cut at the PGA Championship, I will ask him myself, what's going on here? Are we talking player captain? Because if he's coming off of a win, he

0: record for biggest margin of victory like ever in pro golf. Like it's DP World Tour. It's not like he's doing this on the Asian Tour or Corn Ferry. He's beating some names out there. Nobody saw it coming. 500-1 long shot. If you're winning by two touchdowns, I think there should be a stipulation that you get into the next major no matter what. I mean, this guy, I have to imagine he could win at Aronimink if you're beating the field by 14 strokes.
1: Book the flight. PGA of America, you've got 188 people in this field, it seems like. Can we get Yurov in the field after winning by two TDs?
0: Yeah, I mean, Tom Hoagie, I think, is first alternate right now. I want this guy skipping the line. First alternate should be Yurov. Make it happen. Make it right. The powers that be of the PGA.
1: Shout out, Yurov. All right. 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Brand new anti-gravity line is out. The sickest technology. I got mine. It's a little too far to reach right now, but they are in. They are back in stock. They are the number one golf shoes on the planet Earth. The lightest weight golf shoes on the planet. 2026. True is an absolute game changer. Enjoy the walk when you're out on the golf course. John, here's what we're going to do for this week's buy or sell. Instead of buy or selling a topic, we're going to talk about players for this specific PGA championship that we are bullish and that we are bearish on. I'm going to start with my bullish, and then I'm going to let you take the bearish angle of it, because I see, you know, we talked briefly before the show and we are on anti-gravity opposite ends of the spectrum on this one. But my bullish, we're taking Brooks Koepka, folks. It's the PGA Championship. I asked Brendan DeYoung, what is the identity of the PGA Championship? I'll tell you what the identity is. It's Brooks freaking Koepka. Beyond the obvious Oak Hill comp in play that you mentioned and he mentioned, this man is revitalized, John. He is loving golf. He is having fun out there. He is very accepting of his decision, and he's blasting the cover off the ball. Like, he is striking it so well. He led that very difficult Dunes course in greens and reg. He was second off the tee, was fifth in approach, a T11. I also kind of love what's transpired over the last, since the Masters for Brooks. I love that he's gone every week and prepared like he's going to play. So he put in the Monday, Tuesday, Wednesday work. He's there and he just never got in. But maybe we can spin it like he didn't have to spend those mental miles in that power bar. On brutes like Doral, like Quail Hollow, and much like Brooks, I'm at peace with my decision and my annual May offering to the sports books across the world at 40-1. I think it's the same number. I hit at Oak Hill a couple of years ago. Very bullish. In on Brooks. You can't talk me off of it, but go ahead and try.
0: I'm going to try because Brooks is my bearish. He's a polarizing figure. I actually went into, before I did all my research, I was like, I'm thinking about Brooks because the numbers drifted. And generally speaking, absent of the Aronimink of it all, there's a certain threshold of Brooks at the PGA where if he passes it, you just kind of have to bet him. And that's basically what happened at Oak Hill. The signs weren't really there. He's coming from LIV. The LIV players hadn't won a major. It was risky. But he was a certain number. It drifted, and you shouldn't let him drift. Here's my thing with Brooks this week. Two things. One, we talked about there's no identity for the PGA Championship. It's different every year. This PGA Championship is the farthest from what the PGA Championship's identity has been in a long time. This reminds me a lot of TPC Harding Park as far as PGA Championships go. I think the winning score is going to be a similar range to that, low teens, roughly, and which means it's going to play a little bit easier. And since it's on the shorter side, TPC Harding Park was a similar yardage to what we're going to see here, just under 7,400 yards. Less of an advantage for a guy like Brooks who can hit bombs in the fairway. When we've looked at some of the recent PGA Championships, Quail Hollow, Valhalla, Oak Hill, Southern Hills, you could spray it around a little bit, but that's still a long course. I'm going to skip TPC Harding Park, Kiawa Island, Monster, Bethpage. All monsters, right? And you go straight to Brooks because he can hit it long and he can hit it in the fairway. Not a lot of people can. You cross a lot of guys off the list. This week at Aronimink, you're not crossing guys off the list for distance. It opens up a lot more guys. And by doing that, it becomes more of an approach.

approach and putting contest. And the biggest issue that I have with Brooks right now is the putter. And if this becomes a creeping up into the mid teens and you've got to make a lot of putts and get maybe to 16 or above if it plays soft, I don't like Brooks in that setting. Brooks's wins always come in the most difficult conditions. So my out clause here, because I was so this platform that I'm on of anti-Brooks is about as strong as I was about anti-Rory at the Masters, great. And we know how that went. So my out clause here to save myself is if we don't get enough rain and it still plays firm,

like neck, swimming, drowning in drama right now. Yeah. We've heard about the off the course stuff. We're not going to disclose it here. It's not great. Much in the same vein is this heavy burden that has been unfairly placed on his shoulders that reminds me

0: uneven lies with given the way that his clubs are set up. This course, if it isn't soft, I don't think there's any way that he wins the PGA Championship. And here's like some of the wedge numbers that I wanted to look at. So we ran through the holes. We're going to go into greater detail about this later, but these are the average where the players rank in terms of proximity to the hole from 100 to 150 yards. These are wedges for Bryson. These are wedges for everyone. You're going to have a lot of them, especially in the first 13 holes at Aronimink, which we will discuss later. Now, you could see it's natural for guys to have ups and downs and to be better and to be not better. Look at Scottie Scheffler at the top. Is he the best wedge player in the world? No, but on most cases, he is well above field average and right around like that 20 to 30 spot. Rory, very inconsistent with his wedges, but he gets it done. Bryson is just never good. Like, he's never good. He's 110th in the last four rounds played. He's 126th in the last 200 rounds played. There is no upside here. And I just don't see it on a course in a major championship that I believe is going to put a wedge in your hands more than anyone that we've seen in the last 5 or 6 years. I'm not seeing a pathway that makes for a good course fit. Coupled with what's going on off the course for Bryson, he's got no chance. He's not winning.
1: Yeah, I'm in the same boat with you on that one, actually. So okay. we can agree on some things. This is super approach emphasis, and that, like, Bryson to win is going to need somewhere that has a super premium on total driving and distance. This strips that away from him. If you're a Bryson truther, you probably appreciate that he won on a Donald Ross at Pinehurst.

0: And they won their majors on shorter courses that brought the rest of the field in, put a premium on playing from the fairway, and decided the tournament with the irons and the wedges. And that's how Russell Henley's going to win his first major whenever it happens. And you have to just kind of look at the data, like remove the subjectivity of what we're afraid of with Russell Henley and the closing ability, and just respect the man putting himself in position time and time again. Doesn't matter if he's playing 7,600 at Augusta or Quail Hollow or anywhere else, he's there. Right. And that's not even playing to his strengths. Like when Russell Henley's taking the cover off and hitting, you know, a hybrid into or a five wood into the greens and still mixing, that's not even the way he prefers to play. He wants to be on Sedgefield. He wants to be at Wiley, Sedgefield being a Donald Ross design. I know he hasn't won there, but he's always in the mix. So there's a lot of things I like about Russell. I don't think it's a coincidence or something that should be overlooked that Russell Henley is Scottie Scheffler's preferred partner of choice, not just at the President's Cup, but he went back to it at the Ryder Cup. I don't care if it was successful or not. The best PGA Tour players revere Russell Henley. Yeah. Even Brendan said it too. Loves the guy. Underrated. People don't understand how good this guy is. He's a gamer. Last thing I love about him, skipped the signature event. You know, he skipped Truist. And Russell Henley, he doesn't have that Roy McIlroy money. It's not like he doesn't need to be there. He's serious about this. He's not injured. He needed that prep. He said, you know what? I've finished top 10 in the last three majors. Now it's time that I put myself over the line and win one. Maybe he was at Aronimink. Maybe we can ask that question. I'll ask him over the weekend too, if nobody else does. What were you doing in your off week? Because I like when he comes off a little bit of a break. That's when he won at Sony. He like didn't play at all. And then he came in fresh. He knows how to practice and maximize his game when he's off the course. So I like me some Russell Henley. I know it might feel like a trap, but I'm feeling inspired and I'm I'm pulling trigger on it as soon as, you know, maybe as soon as we finish recording here.
1: Yeah. I might need to get on that too. Cause as you were saying that, I remembered that I tweeted during the final round of the Masters, like, Russ looks like, take notes. I think I even put a little note emoji, like Russ is going for it. And that was like a huge step for me because like he was taking on pins with 4 iron and 5 wood at Augusta. And he was rolling those putts 3-4 feet past the hole that just didn't drop when previously he was leaving those short. I brought up the wedge graphic a minute ago. You wonder why Scottie Scheffler wants Russell Henley as his partner. He's not the greatest wedge player in the world. And Russ is. So when they're at those ranges, that's why you want a guy like that on your team. You mentioned he's probably at Aronimink. I think that's a good call. Rory talked about it in our post-round press conference today that he was at Aronimink all week, which we talked to Alan Shipnuck about prior week. And they were like, it's best to prepare. Rory says best to prepare for PGA championships the week before because it's the worst one tournament week, he said, which makes sense. He's like, there's so many people in the field. There's like PGA professionals. It is a brutally long slog of a 9-hole practice round to try and get out there with 160 guys that you're better off playing the week before. So hopefully Russ is there. Let's talk more Aronimink. Let's hit the course guide.

0: As always, course guide presented by the good folks over at Wolfhammer. John, put you on the spot. We didn't talk about it. Give me an off the top Wolfhammer ad read here for the people.
1: Yeah, well, you know what? I actually got out on the course. I played 9 with my dad on Friday. Game is not dialed, but I chipped in for bogey on one hole, and then I pressed afterwards on the Wolfhammer app with my dad because I was like, you know what? I feel like I got some magic in the bag now. I was everywhere. I've never played this course before. I sprayed it out of bounds. I punched into the trees. I short-sided myself into jail in a bunker, scolded out, chipped it, saved bogey. I said, you know what? I'm invincible now. If I made bogey on that hole, it's all smooth sailing from here. Pressed him in the Wolfhammer app and pencil whipped him. You know, you got to know when to buy high and sell low, or the opposite. I don't know. You got to know both of those things. And, you know, I bet on myself and you can bet on yourself.

0: yourself or your friends or anybody else that you know in the Wolfhammer app. I love using it. It makes just randomly going out on the course so much better. And now that we are finally past the wet spring that has plagued me in the Northeast and some in Philadelphia, it's finally time to get out there. I'm excited about it. And it's, you know, it's a regular now. I don't even use the scorecard anymore.
1: It's go time. Go to the App Store, download Wolfhammer, the number one app, over 15,000 different variations of betting games that you can play. Your Saturday Skins game just got taken to a whole nother level. Thank us later. Thank you to Wolfhammer. Let's talk Aronimink. Before we like get into some of the specific details, John, just a little sort of history on the golf club itself. The famous quote by Mr. Donald Ross, quote, "I intended to make this course my masterpiece." Of course, he had many of them, Mr. Ross: Seminole, Pinehurst number 2, Oak Hill, Eastlake Golf Club, which we see the tour championship. But he only said this about one course, and that was for a reason. The club

0: defining feature of this golf course. Major championship history, of course, 1962 PGA Championship won by Gary Player at 2 under par. Notable other victories, of course, 2018, Keegan Bradley won the BMW. Nick Watney won the 2011 AT&T National. 2010 AT&T National was won by Justin Rose. Cool little trivia nugget to kind of end this. The first venue ever to host all three rotating PGA of America majors, Aronimink Golf Club. What do you have this week, John, from an agronomy standpoint? Aronimink, agronomy, give us the lowdown on the two of those.
1: Yeah, we're in Philadelphia. We're in the Northeast. Home game for me. It is a 3.5 hour drive from Long Island to there. And similar weather patterns, climate, and agronomy that they get there, and most of the Northeast as well. So it's bent grass throughout, fairways, rough, greens, all bent grass, pure bent grass. As our good pal Brendan said, we don't need to do anything else to it. We don't need to overwater it or overseed it or anything. Just let it kind of be at this time of year in spring, which is great. So it's a very pure bent grass. You mentioned how Russell Henley looked at Augusta. Mm-hmm. Augusta also bent grass with very large and undulated contoured greens that are pretty fast, as we also know they want to make these greens run very fast. So I think comparing the greens to Augusta is not a bad way to approach this week, just because they are so undulated fast and they're pure bent grass greens. We haven't seen a lot of bent grass this year, so I think that's important, something to note about the agronomy. The rough, they're going to grow it out. I haven't seen a confirmed number.

0: British influence. He designed the courses with sort of a linksy feel in the fairways, where it's kind of humps and hollows. It lands in the fairway if it's firm, which I don't think it's going to be super firm, but if it is as intended, it lands, and like in links golf, you're not really sure where it's going to go, and you need to get a little bit lucky. And if you're not lucky, it runs into these like shotgun style diagonal bunkers. So we really need this course to be firm and fast to give it the test that we want to see. But I know you have some updates on the weather too. So why don't you hit us?
1: Yeah. So that's the whole thing, is like trying to figure out how this course will play is trying to figure out the weather. Basically this week. So I did a lot of research on this. So looking at basically the incoming 4 months, right? What has January through April looked like in this region? And it was actually extremely, extremely dry, which was like a great sign heading in. Actual rainfall was at about 15% of the level that they have total expected average year over year. So it was extremely dry. There were multiple weeks, John, with no rain, which gives it that sort of firm base. And it reminds me a lot about what we saw at Quail Hollow. Like, we heard Keith and he told us about this, like Quail is so firm, like there, it's like drought like conditions in North Carolina. And then they got pounded with rain, right? And Keith showed the video trying to get into the media center, and it's flooding. And it looks like he needs a canoe to get into the media center. And we thought that was going to just rain soak the golf course, but it didn't. Like, if you watched Quail today, it was as firm as you've ever seen it. Like, the greens were bouncing. The greens coming out of the rough were almost impossible to hold. So I think we still have, even with rain over the last 10 days and heading, which culminates in the beginning of this week, there is going to be some rain. I think that it can still maintain its firmness. Now, what that rain will do will help that rough kind of thicken and get juicy, but I think that the greens can still keep that firmness that we would expect and we hope for coming into this event. Maybe a little less rollout off the tee, but like you mentioned, the entire property is built along a ridgeline and many of the holes run counter to that. So these fairways, you may see 35, 40 yard widths on the fairways, effectively play to like a 20 yard width, because you miss on the wrong side, it's going to run off into that rough because you have such uneven surfaces and these steep uphill inclines into greens, where a lot of the increase in the elevation is on the last 75 yards to the hole. So it's kind of blind, where you can't necessarily see the tiers of the green, which makes that so much more important for them to be firm and increases that importance of coming from the fairway. If it's soft and we get a ton of rain this week and we'll have boots on the ground, which we have that luxury over at Reading the Line, I'm more leaning toward bombers, obviously. If it's firm, I want, you know, fairway merchants. The course itself is kind of this, like, you know, story of two courses when you look at kind of the scorecard this week. Tell me a little bit about how you break down, like, the yardages, what's on the scorecard. Let me bring it onto the screen now, and just kind of walk us through what you see from the effective length of Aronimink.
0: Yeah, I think that's what makes this so unique of a PGA championship venue. You're looking at 7394 on the yardage. So we're under 7400, as I said at the top. That's the shortest since TPC Harding Park, which Colin Morikawa won, and a lot more of those like accurate ball strikers, like Paul Casey was in the mix there, I remember. So that was more of a ball striking contest. And as we talk about, like, what should the PGA's identity be, I don't mind it being this kind of everyman, like, let's bring it to courses where it's not just about distance. And for this week, it's who's going to knock it close to, like, you know, blind approach shots to elevated greens and be a little bit of an artist on, like, an uphill lie in the fairway. Like, I like that. As long as the course is firm, which is sometimes out of their control, this can be a really interesting, you know, and worthy major championship venue. If it gets soaked, that's out of their control, it's going to be a completely different story. As I look at this scorecard, front nine, get your birdies in, back nine, and particularly the back half of the back nine, hold on. I believe it's eight par fours under 460 yards. That's like unheard of for a PGA championship, major championship venue. We're used to seeing, I'll say it again, Quail Hollow, Valhalla, Oak Hill, Bethpage. These are all like 7,700

plus, long for the sake of being long, 200 plus approach shots on repeat. And you're not getting that here. There's not that many 200 yard approaches. It's the par threes. It's three of them. And the 16th hole, the short par five, you're hitting a 200 plus yarder into that. And then beyond that, you know, maybe the 18th hole, you got a long one in. You know, the 15th hole, you have a long one in, but it's not a lot of long irons, you know? So it's really wedges on the front nine. Take advantage of your birdie opportunities. If it's soft, fire at pins. If it's firm and fast, just because you have a wedge in your hand doesn't mean you're going to be flag hunting at this course, especially depending on where they put the pins. That's what makes the Donald Ross courses so unique, is that there's kind of tiers and quadrants within the green. And the prudent play is usually like hit it away from it and let it like ride those contours. So if you're Rory McIlroy and you

0: You know, I listened to Yegor Kovich, who is the shaper and the excavator for Hans and Wagner. So he spent time in an excavator, he said, in every single bunker on this property and on every single green. He had a lot of really interesting notes. And one of the things that I was kind of intrigued by is when he arrived on property in 2017, there were 70 bunkers on the course. They had all kind of just globbed together over time. And with that restoration, when they saw those aerial photos, they saw a ton of them. There's now like 180. That's like 10 per hole. Like you factor out the par threes and there's some holes with like 15 bunkers on them. And I think what's unique about these bunkers is they're like these awkwardly like shaped thumbprint bunkers. And rather than a big bunker, right? I think these little, when you reduce that into four small ones, what that does is it gives that variance, like that word that Scottie Scheffler hates, because you can get these weird, awkward lies. Like everything you hit into, they're so small, you're almost always up against the face, right? You have these harsh uphill faces with these fescue eyelashes right in front of you. There's these tiny separation channels between them of thick rough, and you can be standing in the rough and hitting out of a bunker, or standing in the bunker and hitting out of the rough. So it's not just missing into one giant bunker. It really is kind of a roll of the dice if you were to hit it toward them to, how's my lie? Do I have a stance? Am I too close to the face? Can I get this up and out of here? And I think that that can bother certain players, and I think puts a greater importance on accuracy, but they are super unique and there's a ton of them.
1: Yes. Yet another reason why we need to play firm, because it's just like you said, like you can hit a good shot and it trickles into these bunkers where off the tee. Whereas if it's soft, they're going to come into play less on the tee shots, probably with less rollout and more on the approaches, because they're still there on greenside too. And then it's more like, you know, I'll talk about artistry as much as I can. I love putting these athletes in uncomfortable positions that are not TrackMan on repeat and more like spontaneously figure out, I've never hit a shot like this before, but you know, let's give it a go. I want to see that in majors, and you're going to get that with these kind of bunkers within a square footage where one bunker used to be and now there's five, as you just said. So I like that. I think that was a really smart, like, kind of liberty to be taken with Gil Hans, because that was the one where he was like, I don't know, that was like kind of open to interpretation if he wanted the shotgun style, but I think it should be there. So that's what we did.
0: So bunker number one, the other distinctive characteristic of this golf course is the greens, right? Donald Ross's specialty. One of the things that I took away from this podcast as well with Yegor Kovich in the greens is that these things were insane originally. The thing with Ross greens and what he described is they have these tiers and these crazy undulations. And he built these greens at a time when it was okay to have 4% slope on greens, because they were running annually at around an 8 or a 9. So you could have these really crazy swales within the greens, but modern golf courses want their greens to run at a 10 or an 11, and major championships want them to run at a 12 and beyond. So he said it was painful to him to go there with an excavator and minimize some of these slopes on the Ross greens. And he felt dirty about it, but it had to be done, because the severity of 4% slopes on these greens and running at a 12 would effectively mean that you could only have one, maybe two pin locations on the entire green. And the only way to effectively open that up to have more options, if you want them to run at the speeds that they want now, is to diminish some of the slopes around them. So while they're still going to be very tough, and I think that they do have these natural bowls, I do believe they're going to do a great job of separating a good from an average shot, right? An average shot in the middle of the green is not going to lead to a birdie opportunity. A great shot is going to funnel close to the pins. And Gil Hans' belief, and he is always on record of saying this, is that his wish is for a tournament played on his property to be won on and around the greens. And I think that's what we're going to get this week.
1: Yeah, I think that's really become a staple. Like, Gil Hans tends to touch every major venue modern day, you know, in one way or another. And the trend that I've really noticed is the expansion of all the greens, and he's very intentional about that. And you would think in a major, bigger greens, easier to hold, you know, why

0: why would you do that in a major? But it allows that variety of pin locations and the strategy of being able to put a pin in more places than if it was a small green, and then using those contours strategically. So now you can play around with, okay, this is a hole where you need to hit a right to left shot. Guys are going to predominantly be on the left. I want to put the pin on the left to make it a difficult shot. It just gives you more options. That's what makes it kind of hard to handicap an event like this, where we haven't seen it, is certainly not in major conditions. Like, I don't know where they're going to put the pins. It's not going to be a US Open where they put it in the most diabolical place they can. But where they choose to put these pins and the locations and funnel areas is going to go a long way in determining how low these players take it.
1: They've done a great job historically at setting pins and

0: but we were like, an accuracy guy is going to win here. A bomber won't, because you just have to be in these fairways. And there's some of that this week where I lean more towards accuracy. So I take that into account when I look at the comps. And I also take into account, like, I just expect this to be like a 13 to 16 under par winner. And so I'm looking at like where the type of events that kind of seed that. So I still like Oak Hill, even though that played a little bit tougher. Like it really just looks like Oak Hill, and it's Donald Ross. So I still think you look there. Eastlake, I think, it is rising up my comp courses as another Donald Ross. I know it's Bermuda and there's more water in play there. They just renovated that too, modernized it, made it a little bit more difficult. And you have that elevation change and the uneven lies in the fairways, and the yardage is similar, and the scoring average is pretty similar here too. So I think Eastlake, you can do worse than that as a comp. I like Olympia Fields, which we kind of saw two different versions of Olympia Fields. The most recent time we were there, when Victor Hovland won it at the BMW Championship, it was right in that, was like mid-teen under par, which I think will be similar. First time we saw it, or the previous time we saw it, when Rahm won in that epic playoff over DJ, that was like a behemoth, like nobody shot under par. But the most recent version of Olympia Fields, I think this will look pretty similar to that. And then, you know, just to rattle off a couple other ones, Muirfield Village, I think there's a lot in common. Riviera, I think, is a similar like type of shots you need to hit here into elevation changes. Sedgefield is worth a look. It's different for sure, but I think the short game stuff especially is going to be super relevant. And then, you know, we talked about short game at Augusta. I think specifically putting, like three putt avoidance, lag putting at Augusta. If you are a good lag putter, navigating the kind of the spines of that course and the undulations, that will translate very well here.
1: I could see Sedgefield. I could see a little Travelers too. I mean, I know those are both like a lot shorter, but I think that like this is like, if you're separating this into two courses, I think that you've just got to go out and score on the first 13, and then you've just got to hold on and avoid bogey and like be willing to scramble, be willing to get up and down, be willing to be strategic and smart and conservative and defensive on those last five holes. But if you can go 4 or 5 under, you allow yourself to make a bogey coming home. And still, I think 4 under per day probably wins this tournament at 15 or 16. Without further ado, let's get into some picks.

0: field. It plays a little bit more difficult. You got, you know, your players and Cadillac Cam.
1: Also who, boat race the field.
0: Yeah, who can dominate there too. He's been getting it done with a putter. He's a great putter.
1: Yeah.
0: Maybe the thing that gives me pause is these are very singular greens. So even if you're coming in, like if you're leaning on that putter a lot, this is just going to be different. Like you're not going to step up to a 20 footer with confidence here. You're going to be playing a little bit more defensive. I mean, that's the case at Augusta too. And he could have very easily won there. I think his undoing at Augusta was the chipping. That's where Rory really separated from him. There was a lot of up and down contests that he lost to Rory McIlroy, and that proved to be the difference. But then you look at what he did this week. I think he led the field in strokes gained around the green. So every single week that passes with Cam Young, he gets better. He's scary. I'm thinking about it, but I want it. I'm not putting any bets in. Even Russell Henley, who I know I want to bet, like I'm waiting. I need to hear from on the grounds, from our man Keith and anybody else who's reporting on the grounds, how soft is it going to be? Because if it's as soft as I think it could be, I'm going to be taking my chances in the middle of this board, because I think this could play more like a BMW championship than a PGA championship, where it's not that you have to be this Goliath alpha competitor. Like if you're just trying to get your wedges in there and sink the most putts, that opens it up to where I don't think you need to pay the premium on a lot of these guys.
1: What's interesting is like kind of the dichotomy of, in how the course plays between, like, we'll call it the two tour guys and the two live guys, right? I think that I'm looping Rory in with Scotty. Like it used to always be this narrative of the course is soft, like play Rory.
0: Yeah.
1: Right. Like, remember that narrative? Now I like want to see the course firm for Rory.
0: Yeah.
1: They're so good around the green and putting and scrambling, and the iron play is so fantastic that I trust both of those guys. If the course is soft, I kind of lean those live guys, because I do feel like the courses they play are generally more soft. The thing with the Masters, I remember, and it's like nobody wanted to take Rory. Like everyone wanted Rahm. There were takes for Bryson. Everyone talked about Scotty. Nobody wanted Rory. He kind of was like the redheaded stepchild that I ended up taking because I was paralyzed and made a last second move. It feels, who's that guy now? Is it John Rahm that nobody wants to take? Because the guy played terrible at the Masters, but then won in Mexico City by like six. I don't know what that value is. Top 10 again, of course, in Virginia.

0: short list of, you know, typical archetype major contenders that we're used to seeing.
1: Last performances, I guess Rahm and Bryson were okay today. Both finished in the top 10. Obviously, Cam Young was not great today. Still managed to finish T10 at Wells Fargo, coming in off a win at the Cadillac. Scotty, back-to-back-to-back, second-place runner-ups. Xander, perplexing. Rory made a nice run on the weekend as well. I think he finished like 19th. Xander,

0: total. Like, what is he doing per round this year? He's having the best year of his career. Like, yeah. He's playing awesome. He's a victim of his own Sundays at this point. And perception is that he can't get it done. But the reality is that he's playing really good golf and he's a course fit anywhere. Break those two guys down for me. Is the obvious choice Matty Fitz there?
1: I would say before Quail, I might have said that, although I did bet Ludwig at Quail heads up over Fitzpatrick at about the same number. And we talked through it. And it's like, they shouldn't be the same number, but I still feel like Ludwig is like the better fit here.
0: Mm-hmm.
1: And Fitz did the Xander thing where he just didn't look himself a Quail. He finished, T52. Got boat raced by his brother, which we've never really seen before at a PGA Tour event. So I'm not hitting the panic button, but I'm not feeling as great about Fitz as I would if he, say, finished like T20 last week, because he's just been on this heater, looked a little bit human there. So I still kind of lean Ludwig. I mean, it was all the putter that let him down throughout the week. You know, yeah. The tee to green game is so good and so consistent. And that will travel everywhere, just as confident as we are that Cam Young's game can travel everywhere. Like Ludwig hitting a 320-yard seed skied in the air in the middle of the fairway on repeat is going to work anywhere, right? So you're going to feel pretty good about having him in the mix. Can he convert a major? You know, that remains to be seen, but I'm still in the camp. You know, this guy won at Torrey Pines. He won a signature event there. He won a Ryder Cup multiple. You know, he's not shying away from the moment in those situations. It's just, you know, the players got away from him. He hasn't won as much as he should. I could see myself betting him, but I could also see that number drifting because, you know, him in majors, there's a lot of guys playing well right now.
0: Yeah. I already gave the case on Brooks. The last thing I'll say, can the mallet like spider experiment just be over? Like, let's go back to the one that's won you five majors. Like, it's not working. We're not seeing results. We've had an

0: and at the signature event. Like, he's been in the mix. The only question I have is the health. And I think we'll get a quick read on that. As soon as we see him out on the course. So I'm very interested there. I think 40 is a good number. It's an absolutely perfect course fit for Colin, and he's not really being hampered by this injury. It's just a weird situation, but at 40, I like it. And the last thing I want to say, I'm going to have the most disgusting PGA championship card if things go the way I think they're going, but Patrick Cantlay, top 10 again this week, four straight T12 finishes. I continue to feel like this is going to play like more of a BMW championship than a PGA championship. And Patrick Cantlay is the king of the BMW championship. He always shows up on bent grass Northeast courses. And that's a good number on a guy that keeps stringing these backdoor top 10s. I know we have to caveat their top 10s with backdoor top 10s. This could be Cantlay's best shot at a major. What do you think about Cantlay?
1: I don't love Cantlay. I just don't see enough like week to week form in Cantlay. I love what you said about the other guys there. The other guy that's super intriguing to me, and I've seen 60s out there, is Tyrrell Hatton. He's kind of like the third wheel, so speak, for Liv, that like doesn't really get talked about because the other two eat up a lot of it. But he is still crushing greens in regulation over there. He is a highly accurate player. And he started, like, it was always this thing like Tyrrell could not play well in majors, right? And he's kind of figured that part of it out. He was really good in the Ryder Cup, obviously. He was T4 at the U.S. Open last year at Oakmont. He's coming off a third place finish at the Masters. His last three majors, he's gained 6.2, 6.2, and 4.8 on approach. So his iron play is so good. And I think that that's going to be really important here. I think that his wedges and proximity is very much in line with like a very underrated Morikawa or Henley. So as that number drifts to 60, I'm interested. The other one, I wish he was playing better. I wish Vic was playing a little better, because you just, like you mentioned, Midwest, bent grass, Ross, like when you think Oak Hill, Vic was right there with Brooks. When you think Valhalla, Vic was right there. When you think about Muirfield Village over the years, he's been right there. This kind of regional bias in the type of golf courses, Olympia Fields, like Vic is a man, a beast on these kind of golf courses. And he's kind of just fallen into this zone of like, he's just, you just maybe should consider just rolling him out at the PGA championships every year.
0: Oakmont, he's gonna play well. He was right there at Oakmont.
1: Oakmont too. Exactly. So I don't know, 54-1 on Vic. He's shown the ability to just pop up without much form. I think this is a really deep page where you can make compelling cases for a lot of players.
0: Yes. Yes, I would probably bet a few of those guys.
1: As we move on up the odds board, starting to get into the 60-1 range, a lot of names here on your screen. If you're viewing and you're with us over on YouTube, go ahead, while you're here, pause 5 seconds, subscribe to the Read the Line channel, give us a comment who you think is going to win the PGA Championship. And of course, got to mention the entire betting board segment, proudly brought to you by the good folks over at BeDratty Apparel. You see what I'm wearing right now, the coolest polo in the game. You see what John's got on, BeDratty. Read the Line. Go over to BeDratty.com.

0: he played great, finished T30. So, you know, it's like, can he seal the deal? I don't know. If he's not on my outright card, I like him as like a placement play, a fantasy play. It's just a really, really good fit for Shane Lowry's game. And Adam Scott is the other one, like sharpied on the card. I don't care how many times he wrongs me. He's 100-1. He's number one in strokes gained approach. If it plays soft, he's bombing it past the hazards. If it plays firm, he's hitting like some sort of mini driver in the fairway too. The ball striking is insane. And this could just be an approach contest. I know the putter is scary. Don't love that. But if it's Donald Ross and nobody's making these putts from 20 feet, that then plays into Adam Scott's favor. So I will be betting Adam Scott. I'm sure of that. I don't think that 101 number should last because the approach numbers are just so good.
1: Yeah. A couple of guys that popped for me when I was looking at that like rolling report on wedge proximity from 100 to 125 yards. Akshay Bhatia, really good with his wedges. Thought about him this week. I've kind of been riding the train. Obviously has proven to be, you know, like you mentioned, Morikawa and Goddard as those guys who have really like taken the leap into like having a great year. Bhatia's in there, man.
0: Yeah.
1: Like he's had an awesome, he had a really good players run. He was really good, obviously won the Arnold Palmer Invitational, had a great early season, and I think can kind of parlay that. Still worried about Jake Knapp. I think this would have been a great fit for him, but obviously Keith was hot on that early, and I've heard some reports that may be sidelined for quite a while. Nikolai Højgaard had a great Sunday today. I just think that he's kind of been snake bitten on a couple of Sundays where it's like, man, this guy is good enough where he's played good enough on a Sunday to have like two PGA Tour wins. But some guy comes up and just gets him. And all of a sudden, Chris Wrighton's a PGA Tour winner when maybe that should have been Nikolai Højgaard based on how that he played for the week. Ricky was impressive, man.
0: Yeah.

0: like 6,800 yards. But I mentioned Travelers in there as I think could be a decent comp with the amount of wedges that you hit and some of the routing. Like when I see the aerials of the course, it kind of reminds me a little bit of that place.
1: Yeah.
0: Been so good there. He's incredible at putting. When I looked at the splits in the Northeast, like when you just isolate those courses is when he putts his best. And I know that earlier this season, he was really struggling with some of the iron play and the consistency, maybe a post Ryder Cup sort of let down there, but it started to get things back on track. 21st at the Masters, 12th at the RBC Heritage, 19th at the Truist this week, had his best approach week in quite some time. Course history guy, I think, loves it up there. He mentioned, I saw a really cool podcast with Smiley Kaufman where they went hole by hole with Keegan, and he had some incredible insights on like how much this place means to him and hitting big putts and winning that tournament next to Tiger Woods and Phil at the time and how big that was for him. And he went back there with JT and some other guys on a scouting trip and kicked all their asses. So yeah, that kind of stuff always sells me on a guy. So I'm interested in a little Keegan. Finally, long shots, total bombs here. I won't list them off, but I feel like you're going to dabble in a couple of these. Alex Fitzpatrick. There were 150 to ones. I don't know if those are still out there as of Sunday night, but this dude's playing some good golf.
1: Yeah. Yeah. He was actually 250 on some books before the weekend. And I looked at it and it was gone very quickly. It's just all top tens for him. It's two wins and a bunch of top tens from Alex Fitzpatrick. So he is hot. 150 is still pretty good. I mean, you look at his form compared against anybody else on this page or the page before, the question is just, can he sustain this? But the form that he's on right now, I think is worthy of an attempt at 150. I like Corey Connors. You know, if we're talking about Oak Hill, that was his kind of best shot at mixing. Always plays well at the Masters, just a similar like major history as Russell Henley, where it's just a lot of top tens, not a ton of like mixing in those top tens. I think Oak Hill again was probably his closest to one. So maybe it's more of like an each way or a top 10, but Corey Connors, really good course fit, really, really good course fit for him. And you know, not a ton else. If you liked what you saw from Sungjae, maybe you throw a dart there right in that 175. I doubt it's 175 anymore, but if you get something beyond 100, the guy looked good. You know, he's got some distance. He's got the game, three wins over the last 12 months. He's a legit player. So yeah, it's not there are worse bets on the board than you know, triple digit right in bet.
0: A couple other that stuck out to me. Sungjae's playing better. First round leader, obviously, at the Truist. I think he finished fourth, had a fourth place at the Valspar too, which I think feels kind of like this place in terms of like the importance of hitting fairways and, you know, not overly long. Thought about Sungjae a little bit. Ryan Gerard, I don't think this price is right for Ryan Gerard, but he rated out really well in the stat model that I ran. I should mention both of our stat models are up already, nice and early. You want to build your own model,

0: you on something that you said earlier. As a Sungjae Im first round leader ticket holder, he came up one stroke shy of Matt McCarty, who broke the shot link era record for most 55 putts made in a round. So that one stung. You know, okay. Might have had an even longer card at the PGA Championship had Sungjae converted that first round leader, shoots 7 under at Quail Hollow and leaves empty handed. Tough beat. But he's playing good golf. And like we said, like long shots are viable this week. They're not viable at the Masters. They're viable here. I mean, Phil Mickelson won at 200 plus at Kiawah Islands. You get some surprises at the PGA Championship. Don't be afraid to let some bombs fly down there.
1: Do not be afraid, folks. You heard it here first on Preferred Lines. We appreciate the heck out of you guys for joining us for the PGA Championship show. Hopefully you enjoyed Brendan DeYoung. A little interview, a little insights from Aronimink. Hopefully you enjoyed some of the course preview stuff and the weather report that we put a lot of work into this week, and we dished out some bets at the end. Make sure to like, subscribe to this video. Please share with a friend. These four major championships are incredibly important to us. They are important for us as we continue to try to grow our professional

0: I will give a thorough review. I'm excited to be there. I haven't been, well, no, I've been to the PGA at Bethpage, and I was there 10 years ago at Baltusrol. So excited.
1: But not in the media center.
0: Not in the media center. No, this is my first
1: time. I've never even been in the media center at a major championship. So have an amazing week. Keith will, of course, show you the ropes. He is a veteran there. You guys will be treated like the absolute kings that you are. Thank you for joining me on the show this week. We might, details to come later. We might need a side bet to settle this Brooks debate. Yeah. But when we come back, major number six for Brooks Koepka. We'll see you next week. On behalf of John, I'm Joe. This has been another episode of Preferred Lines. Good luck. Hit a winner. Catch you next week. Peace.
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6: The game doesn't end at the 18th hole. It simply changes scenery. Crafted for the enduring tradition of the links. Refined for the unrelenting demands of the day. 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Wherever the game takes you.
7: Hi, everybody. Welcome to 2 Off the First. I'm Ryan Ballingy. It's May the 8th, 2026. Great to have you here. We've got a few things to talk about on this Friday show. We're typically doing them on Mondays and Thursdays, and we're going to try and set those up to our newsletter, The Break, which you should subscribe to, but we'll get to that later. On this episode, I'm going to talk about my visit yesterday to LIV Golf Virginia. It's my first time at a LIV Golf event, and I wanted to check it out, given obviously everything that's happened. And I really haven't had the opportunity to go otherwise the couple of times that LIV has been here in its history due to other commitments. So I kind of wanted to see what it was all about before perhaps it was too late. And then I do want to talk a little bit about some comments from Rory McIlroy ahead of the Truist Championship, suggesting that the reality of the situation is players are going to skip signature events, and why I agree with that, and why I think that spurs on the PGA Tour all the more to do better with their scheduling moving forward. Let's start with the fact that I went

person. Obviously, we've done tons of commentary about LIV Golf since 2022. What the events look like in terms of TV ratings and finances from documents that are publicly and not publicly available, from just kind of faraway skepticism about the financing and the viability of this product. Every event is the same. But I do find that the intent, I think, with a lot of LIV Golf is to make each event feel somewhat the same. And to some extent, that is a good thing. To some extent, that is a bad thing, right? If every event feels the same, what makes it unique? What makes it a unique draw? On the other hand, if every event is the same and you hear from friends elsewhere that may have attended the LIV event that they had a great experience and you should expect the exact same thing at, when it comes to your town or country, then maybe you're more apt to go. I think it kind of cuts both ways. So I arrived about 11:30 on Thursday morning, and they have their shotgun start, which is, I believe, is at 105. And I didn't even think about that this year until I got there, because they have 19 groups now, right? There's 57 players, 19 threesomes. So you actually have a shotgun start, 1 through 18, and then you have another feature group go off of number one. And we'll come back to that. But that, I got there with, you know, an hour and 40 minutes until they started the actual golf. So I wanted to walk around the facility. I wanted to kind of see how many people showed up, not just in general, but also well beforehand, right? If you go to a PGA Tour event or an LPGA event or really any traditional golf tournament, tee times start early and they run late. So you could show up first thing in the morning, and unless you're there at the crack of dawn, someone's probably playing golf, competitive golf on the golf course. That's not the case with LIV Golf, right? You've got this waiting time. And so I think some people were aware of that, and probably more aware of that if you haven't been to a lot of other events, think, oh, I should get there early, get ready to go. No, you get there at, you know, 12:30, 12:45. If you want to see the players warming up, you go do that. They had the putting green at Trump National DC. It's an interesting property in that it is perched from above, and then it kind of dips down toward the Potomac River. So the first tee is right off of the clubhouse patio, at least the back tee is. And the putting green is, you know, 20, 30 paces to the right. And then the waterfall that kind of you see from the 18th hole behind the 18th green, that is all kind of in the same general area. But you got to kind of walk around and make a little bit of a hike. It's not a huge hike, but a little bit of a hike to get to that tee box. And so, you know, there are fans who are trying to watch the putting green and not have to walk all the way down in the valley to go toward the practice facility, which is very nice. It's a gorgeous, huge practice facility there. And players were getting ready, but not many around that time frame. You know, 11:45, 12 o'clock when I started walking around, there really weren't that many players out there trying to get ready. If you were hitting balls, you're putting, if some were doing bunker work or pitching game, you know, that type of stuff. But as the time grew closer, then the players seemed to kind of expend more energy getting ready. So, you know, some went down to the range, you took a cart down to the range. A lot of them were frankly on the putting green, probably because of the convenience of it relative to having to walk around the rest of the property. But eventually people probably got down there. So there really weren't that many people there to watch all of those things. You know, maybe, I don't know, 1,000 people on the property at that point, with an hour to go, because there was nothing to watch other than warm-ups. And you could go around and see the merch tent or the fan village, which is kind of their area where stuff just mostly for families, you know, people bring their kids, but also food trucks and concessions and a bar and like a mini golf course that you can play and places to stand and talk and sit and watch and stuff like that. And that was actually one of the nice things about it. The fan village was very well done. You know, just a nice place to gather. It's not a place for 5,000 people to gather, but it's nice for people who have basically brought their family and they need something to do instead of watch golf, so their kids can make noise and then you take them around and they can watch the golf and be quiet kind of thing. That was actually a nice touch. So as we got closer to the event starting itself, I kind of made my way back to the media center.

grabbed a bite to eat, as typically happens in these types of things. And someone from Live Golf actually came over to me and said, "Hey, we're taking media over to a viewing box on the first tee at the start. If you'd like to go, we can walk you over." And there were three of us, a couple younger journalists, one local, one who covers golf as well. Both relatively new. I mean, they're fresh out of school, so that was their assignment. But really cool to talk to them. And so we went over toward the first tee box and stood on there. And they have two MCs. They have two different guys who they work off of a script. They give you kind of course wide announcements. I mean, there are so many speakers at a Live Golf event, more than I've probably seen at all the concerts I've been to. Every 20 to 30 yards at certain places on the property, not everywhere, definitely not everywhere, but at the congregation point. So kind of on 18, where a lot of people were coming in from the side, number one, where a lot of people were coming in. Obviously, that's a starting hole for the whole thing. And then a couple of other places on the property where there were just speakers every 20, 30 yards. And so you could hear all throughout the property, well, not all throughout the property, but a lot of the property, those announcements. We're 10 minutes away. We've got who do we think is going to win? Kind of a catch up on who's playing well, that type of stuff. That kind of information that was useful if you've never been to a Live Golf event or have never paid attention to it. And at the same time, also kind of loud and sort of obnoxious, but with the intent of getting your attention. Like that would never happen at a PGA Tour event. That would be whispered, or that would be on like an LED board somewhere, and they would hope that you would look for that information about the FedEx Cup standings or some player's bio or things like that. That is not the case with Liv. And as they were getting ready for this kind of countdown toward the shotgun start, they had parachuters jumping in with flags. They wanted to honor their newly rebranded Oklahoma Golf Club. So it's Taylor Gooch's team. So it's not Smash anymore, which is what it was when Brooks Koepka was in charge of it. It's now OKGC. And so they had him tee off on the first tee in a featured group to kind of highlight that. And the last few minutes, they had a countdown, played songs. Obviously, we were near a big LED board with a lot of speakers. So it was loud to me, but it probably wasn't that loud throughout the rest of the property. In different points, obviously, where the speakers were, that probably was the case. And then they had the tee off, right? They had Bryson as part of that first group, and I believe Taylor Gooch, and I think Thomas Peters was the third. Can't remember it all this second. But a really interesting thing to me was that the CEO, Scott O'Neill, was on the tee box. He was talking to guys, dapping them up. In the second group, when John Rahm came along with Dustin Johnson, and I forget who it is the second. I have their pictures on my phone. But in that, oh, David Pooch. And as part of that, he went up and talked to all the different players and dapped them up. He gave like a light back massage. I mean, just a playful back massage to John Rahm's caddy. He was talking to people that he knew or that were special guests. There really weren't that many people around the tee box. It probably didn't look very good on TV. Probably 30 to 50 people around that tee box that weren't media or kids. But the reason for that is it's kind of a limited space around that tee box. Not the best place to show off a crowd at Trump National, to be candid, but that's the way that it looked. And so they had us kind of stand there, and there were kids in front of us, and Bryson came over and signed autographs for kids. And there was kind of this funny moment where he's going down the line, he's signing an autograph, he's asking kids where they want it signed, and he came upon this kid who had a new hat. I think it was for the Korean Golf Club. They have this kind of tiger logo, and he goes up to the kid, he's got his Sharpie out, he's ready to sign, and the kid's like, no, like he didn't want the autograph, like on his new hat. And I fully respect that, and so did Bryson. He understood.

but also I don't have tons of friends in Northern Virginia. So that's anecdotal. All that to say, the experience, if you took out the fact that it was something that is in turmoil and has a lot of skeptics and doubters and haters because of either the financing source or because it was a breakaway tour, LIV Golf is very capably run. I mean, very professionally run. The media staff, very professional. A media center that looked like any other media center I've ever been in, and you should expect that kind of thing. They hired some folks from the tour or other places or other sports, you know, that you expect them to run it professionally. The signage was very good, very clear signage all over the place, kind of making it clear what was happening. Be aware for, people shouting for reasonably priced concessions, not cheap by any stretch, but certainly not raking you over the coals like $19 for a beer at the PGA Championship kind of thing. But it certainly wasn't cheap either. It was pretty competitively priced, but there was plenty to just kind of distract you from golf if you needed it, whether that was the merchandise area where I went in and looked around, and it feels like there weren't people who were going specifically to team displays. And some of the merch looked definitely freshly printed because they've changed some of the team names this year. But, you know, there were enough people walking around that had team logos on. I mean, not a ton of the population of the attendees, but, you know, a fair number. But it didn't seem like anything other than business is normal for the players themselves. You know, they play golf, they hit shots, they make the game look very easy, and they go and play, and they get politely clapped at if there's someone there, and if not, they keep on playing, right? I mean, they're playing for money. It doesn't really matter who shows up, right? So they're going to get the money regardless, and they are really great players, right? I mean, they're better than everybody else you know. So they're out there playing golf. It was kind of and I'll try to go back, I think, Saturday, not Sunday because it's Mother's Day. But I will try to go back and just kind of see what the weekend vibe is like versus this weekday vibe, right? Thursday at 1 p.m. in Washington, D.C., it's going to be kind of hard to get a lot of people to come watch. So I want to know what that number looks like at 1 p.m. on a Saturday. And also what the kind of political attachment responses in this area, right? This is a very Democratic community, both on this side in Maryland and also that part of Virginia and Northern Virginia. And I've never been to a golf tournament with an active protest. It wasn't a big one, but there were probably, I don't know, 30 people gathered at a congregation space on the road into Trump National. And, you know, they had various different things that they were trying to protest, whether that was the war in Iran, whether that was just kind of general dislike of Donald Trump, whether it was human rights, there were a couple of, and I didn't see all of the signs and flags, but various different issues represented there. And I'm curious if the connection that LIV has with Trump by paying Trump to be at this property, if that has a negative effect on viewership, attendance locally, right? Versus playing at RTJ last year, which doesn't have an outward political affiliation of any kind and, you know, is harder to get to, right? It's way farther away in the community of Northern Virginia, but it is, you know, a little easier to get to in terms of just highway access. It's a little bit tricky getting into Trump National Golf Club because of just the traffic that is in Northern Virginia at that part of Northern Virginia in that time of day, especially on a weekday. All told, I said this, I walked a little bit with Bob Herrig from Sports Illustrated, great journalist who has covered this kind of down the middle as best he can over the last couple of years, and was asked to kind of build relationships with the people at LIV in the event that it went on longer than anyone might have suspected. And I think if you just kind of walk around a LIV event and never had an opinion one way or the other, you think this is totally fine, well-run event. The speakers are all over the place, yes. But the noise is mostly ambient until you get in certain spots where the volume's turned up. But you don't hear it throughout the property. It actually sounds worse on TV because they have the speakers in and around the facility where the commentators are talking. And the mics pick that up. If they didn't do that, I don't think it would be so obvious that they're playing music everywhere. You just don't catch it everywhere on the property. But there certainly are pinch points where it's definitely loud enough to be more than ambient noise. But the concessions are fine. The fan village is fine. The merch tent was fine.
They had a couple of areas.

the premium seating, one for the four aces by the first hole, one that's the birdie shack, which I think is probably meant to be more of a kind of party area for people who really want to drink. They had suites, really nice build out in the 18th hole. If all of this were a PGA Tour event, instead you go, this is quite nice. This is quite nice. And I think it'll be interesting to see as whatever is about to unfold here unfolds, whether the players and atmosphere will feel different. But it seemed kind of quiet in that, you know, there weren't a ton of people there on a Thursday. You don't usually expect that anyway for most golf tournaments, that no one seemed panicked. I mean, no one seemed at least outwardly like, oh God, it's all falling apart. You know, it seemed pretty normal business from what I can tell. So I'll be back on Saturday. It'll be interesting to see what that looks like. And I'll talk about that a little bit next week. I realize that's most of the show today, but I at least wanted to get into that with you. And I want to spend a couple of minutes on Rory McIlroy talking before the Truist Championship about his decision to skip Heritage, and which he's done the last couple of years, and then also to skip Doral last week. And his defense, which I think is very fair, which is, hey, we don't have to play these events. We are allowed as independent contractors and members to select events that we play. As long as we meet the minimum number of them, which he is going to do, then I can choose to not play some. And if you're going to have a scheduling like this where you have three signature events in 4 weeks sandwiched between two major championships, you're going to have some guys not play them all. And until you reevaluate the schedule to get to a place where you can space these out a little bit more evenly, that's the extent of it. That's what's going to happen. So I think the reality has set in for, and people have known this for a while, that this portion of the schedule was going to be pretty ugly in terms of just too many events at once. Mostly everyone played, right? They're $20 million tournaments. But I think is that shock value wears off over time for some of the better players. They may be more apt to skipping in situations where this might happen. I think the PGA Tour will respond in kind with their future competition committee and say, look, we need to space this out a little bit better, maybe have a major and a signature in a month, or if you have your major at the beginning of the month for whatever, the PGA is kind of the middle of the month, but maybe you can have one at the end of the month and one leading in. You could get away with that a little bit better because there's a break after a major. Okay, that's fine. But they've got to kind of space this portion of the schedule out a little bit better. And then they'll figure it out. I'm sure they will figure it out. But right now, Rory just kind of had to say what was obvious, that not everyone's going to play every event. And you're not going to get everybody for even as much as you want to. And I don't think that there needs to be a world where every event is a signature event, where every event is a $20 million tournament. I don't think that needs to be. I think this demonstrates it for two reasons. One, the attendance at Doral was not very good for a variety of reasons. Five or six reasons you could give, right? F1's in town. It was hot. Miami's not a good sports town. Political component. It kind of came together late. You know, there's a lot of things that you could point to why the attendance wasn't particularly high, at least in person. And so I think that they will get to a place where they go, okay, we'll space all these things out. We'll get a little bit better with that. But if you bring in more players and more signature events, more players is good, but more signature events, I don't think is good. I think you need step down events. Every event can't be the biggest thing ever. I think that's actually one of the flaws with LIV Golf, is that every event is the same. Every event has a $30 million purse, $20 million individual purse, $10 million team purse, same points, all that stuff. And in concept, that sounds good. But I think golf fans have been conditioned to understand that not every event is the same. Some are a little bit weaker. Some are a little bit kitschier. Some are a little bit smaller, more intimate, or totally different. They have their own personalities. And that is a good thing for each event to have its own personality. A little different purse, a little different field makeup. You need those tournaments. They need to exist. You can't just abolish them or make them all be $20 million tournaments. You need build and ebb and flow. That's what you need on the tour schedule. So I hope that all of this is kind of a realization for the PGA Tour, that maybe having the same event 14 or 18 times in the course of a season is in fact not a good thing. And there's something to be learned from that. All right, finally, just a minute here.
Well, the PGA Championship field, it came out earlier in the week.

156 players. There are 154 that are known. There are two spots being held for the winners of the Truist Championship and the Myrtle Beach Classic. If they're not already exempt, odds are at least one of them is going to be exempt, if not both, but already, and then they'll figure that out. Sudarshan Yellamaraju is the first alternate. Max Homa was originally. He got in. Winfield Mickelson, WD'd. Again, he's only played one tournament this year. Live Golf South Africa, which I suspect he thought might have been the last Live Golf tournament, and then has not played. I have no inkling on what is going on with the personal family matter that he's dealing with. I have no idea. Not a concept. Hopefully, it's something that he can deal with successfully. I know that the guy is a pariah in a lot of golf circles now, but at a human level, I don't want someone to go through horrible things. So we'll have to see about that, but certainly respect his wishes and hope he does okay, and what's going on is okay for him and his family. But we've got a really good feel. We've got all the top 50. We basically got all the top 100 in the world. This is what the PGA Championship does. It gets them to a much stronger field, even including the 20 players who qualify as PGA of America professionals. And they kind of balance out having those players who typically don't stand a chance compared to having the top 100 in the world. It's a pretty good trade-off. It actually kind of works for them. One of the things they do very, very well is making sure they get as many of the best players in the world invited to the tournament as humanly possible out of that top 100. It's a good move on their part. And then you have your 20 professionals. So now you have 36 spots for various players for various reasons. And that all kind of works itself out pretty nicely. So we should have a good field of Ronimink. We will be up there for part of the week. Next week, I'm also going to Cincinnati on Tuesday to play in a pro-am for the LPGA's Kroger Queen City Championship out in Cincinnati. We'll talk to some players.

0: 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I'm on Facebook and Instagram at Ryan Ballingy Golf. And you can find Golf News Net on those services at Golf News Net, as well as on TikTok. We're over there now. I'm Ryan Ballingy. Thank you for watching or listening. We will catch you next week right here on 204s.
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5: 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It simply changes scenery. Crafted for the enduring tradition of the links. Refined for the unrelenting demands of the day. 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
6: Well, hello, everybody. Ski season has ended. And like the groundhog, I've peeked my head out of my eyrie here in my high desert oasis of Boise, Idaho. And Jay Flem Sports Report is back for more of 2026. For all of you wondering where the heck he was for the Masters, well, like I said, ski season was finishing up. I had to attend the Hall of Fame induction ceremony and the International Skiing History Awards. Both were absolutely wonderful, and we will close out the ski season a little bit later. But for right now, we are going to get right to what everybody really wants to hear about. They want to hear about our wrap-up of the Masters. And they want to hear all about what we think the golf season is going to look like as we hurtle into major season full speed. And of course, with us is Ryan Ballingy. He is the founder. He's the owner. He is the president, CEO, and all things great and grand muckety muck of Golf News Net and Jay Flem Sports Report here on iHeartRadio. So, Ryan, welcome back to Jay Flem Sports Report.
7: Thanks for having me. Appreciate it.
6: So glad to see you again, buddy. Before we get started, real quick, how are you hitting the ball?
7: I played today. Hit it pretty okay. Could be a little bit better, but no complaints at all.
6: First rounds for me this weekend. Okay, I did do a little bit of practicing. I'm going to get out and sample some of Idaho's prettiest. So that'll be a lot of fun. We'll talk about golf travel again very soon. It's going to be a big episode, everybody. We may have as many as four parts to this one with Ryan leading off. So let's get right down to it. Rory, once again, with feeling. And, you know, as a sportsman, you say the rarity of seeing somebody go back to back winning majors 2 years in a row. And then, you know, your heart warms with the fact that it is golf's Wunderkind once ago, and now golf's, you know, patron saint doing all things to keep the game bubbling in this time of live, which hopefully will be coming to an end. So tell us your reflections.

0: of Rory's win this year?
1: Well, I mean, he did it in the most modern, current Rory fashion possible, right? I mean,
0: Yes.
1: it's kind of the reflection of his, I mean, that whole 72 holes is a reflection of his career, right? The first two majors he won were by a zillion. I mean, the
0: Yes, by
1: US
0: eight
1: Open and the,
0: times.
1: both were 8 by 8 at the US Open at Congressional, and then at Kiawah, the PGA, and then closer call, well, a closer call on the PGA that went back to back right after the Open Championship in 2014. One was, the Open at Hoylake was a little bit more dominant, not 8 shots, but
0: A
1: pretty
0: comfortable
1: cleanly,
0: four
1: pretty
0: shot victory.
1: comfortable. And then, he had the challenge from Ricky Fowler and Phil Mickelson in the dark at Valhalla. So over time, it got closer and closer until, 11 years goes by and he beats Justin Rose in a playoff for that final piece of the career Grand Slam. So I guess it wasn't going to swing back the other way immediately and go back to the Rory of, a decade and a half ago. So
0: It never does.
1: no, and it only gets harder. And very interestingly enough, that he played literally the best golf the first 2 days, deserved his half dozen shot lead, and then nature took its course. Someone went firing, and that guy was Cam Young. He played a great round on Saturday and got himself into the lead, amazingly into the lead, as
0: That's right. It was not a wire-to-wire win for Rory. It doesn't
1: Rory
0: count as a
1: tried
0: win.
1: to nurse it a little bit. I mean, he was tied after round one, and I know some of our purists don't care to call that a wire to wire, but either way, I don't care. In the
0: Well, there's
1: end,
0: two. There's wire to wire no ties, and there's
1: and
0: wire to
1: there's
0: wire
1: wire to wire
0: with
1: with
0: ties.
1: ties, but either way, he gets there in the end. And the interesting thing to me, I think, was on Sunday that the seas just kind of parted a little bit for him. It's not like he played especially well for the first, I don't know, half dozen holes on Sunday. It was okay. But I mean, that he and Cam Young both made a mess of six. Cam Young then made a mess of seven, and Rory didn't. And that kind of set things in motion for him to at least kind of get past Cam Young. And then it seemed like Justin Rose's to win. I mean, he was too clear and seemed like everything was heading in the direction of this amazing kind of culminating win in all of the painful experiences he has had at Augusta National. And then he gets the amen corner and just
0: Amen corner
1: blunders the
0: does what
1: whole
0: amen
1: thing.
0: corner does.
1: Yeah, just kind of, I mean, messes up a great second shot into 13, and that was kind of all she wrote. And meanwhile, McIlroy plays from behind him. It's a bold shot into 12 to what? I don't know, 10 feet,
0: Oh, it was
1: 8 feet.
0: exquisite, that iron
1: What
0: shot
1: a
0: that he got.
1: gorgeous shot. Pays it off. 13, easy money. The tournament seems over, and he had to make it interesting on 18, of course, but the tournament was effectively over. Now, the good news is that ball went a foot past the edge of that tree that he was directly to his left after his tee shot landed on 18. Otherwise, I think we might have had a maybe different story, but it didn't work out that way. In the end, he winds up winning, goes back to back, fourth guy ever to go back to back. I think the most interesting back to back in a way. I mean, Tiger going. So, I mean, no one in Masters history went back to back in their 17th and 18th attempts. That's pretty incredible. So, each of those four people who have that distinction, Jack, Faldo, Tiger, now Rory, really do have a compelling mini story to how it happened. I mean, Faldo's both were in playoffs. Tiger's was to complete their career Grand Slam in a single year and then do it again. Just to prove the point. And Nicklaus did it. One was in a playoff, but in a time when he and Arnold Palmer were really the two guys that mattered in that tournament. I realized that Gary Player was sort of in that mix, but I mean, the tournament was defined by that rivalry. So really, really interesting. Really compelling kind of different stories between the guys.
0: And fascinating to watch coming down the stretch again, as we had so many horses that were all bunched up, and then finally they did fall away like leaves as Rory did what he had to do. He came through in the clutch on the par fives, and this time he didn't make the big mistake in Amen Corner.

0: Yeah, I mean he played it brilliantly. I mean he made a mess of it on Saturday, and I think he was, especially on 11, very keen to not make that mistake again. And I think he sensed an opportunity with a shot he felt somewhat eerily comfortable with on 12, and I think it's more comfortable for him to hit that shot to the far back right flag than anywhere else in the green. He just seems to like it better. I mean it kind of opens up over there in a weird way, even though you got to take on more of the water, obviously. But you know, he executed it, and he wasn't going to be afraid, and he pulled it off, and I think that was what he needed to kind of finish it off.
1: It was spellbinding to see what he did do the first 2 days. But it's like Dan Jenkins used to say, okay, you can tell that a guy is not using steroids because, as you said earlier, nature does have a way of jumping in. And what that usually means is that a guy's not going to have a perfect ball striking day all 4 days. Okay, there's going to be that one day where he's going to struggle with his swing or his timing or both, and he's going to have to ham and egg it around and keep a 75 to a 72 kind of thing. And that's exactly what Rory kind of sort of did. He kept a 75 to a 73, not what you want to do on moving day, you know, but he was still in the lead with Cam Young. And then he went out and he played a fine round on Sunday, you know, on the last group, knowing what he had to do and then executing. So it's back to back. And it was great to see that little bit of history. So, what do you think now, looking forward?
0: What about Rory or just everything, or where do you want to start?
1: Oh, both. Let's start with Rory and Aronimink. Any chance that we're going to see Rory go 2 for 2?
0: Mean, it's a golf course that should suit him, his strength, which is getting off the tee. It's incredible to me that he's in his mid to late 30s and still hitting the ball 320 yards off the tee, at one average, this season, which is amazing. But I mean, Aronimink lines up very well for the way he plays. When they had the BMW Championship here a few years ago as part of the rotation around the Evans Scholar Cities, you know, it was a course that clearly would suit a guy that was strong off the tee. And I think he can feel very comfortable playing in a tournament like that. I mean, I know he has pulled off all of them, right? But the PGA just seemed, I mean, and the Masters just seemed to line

0: an eagle on two, birdie on three, and then just could not build off of it. But also the golf course, he had it late in the day. It was pretty firm. It was playing tougher in the back hours of that first day. Friday was really the telltale. He really should have been probably instead of 12 back, no worse than, I don't know, five back. I mean, he played well enough to do that, but
1: And just couldn't score.
0: the putts just wouldn't fall. He was missing on the low side all day on Friday, and that kind of put him behind the eight ball. I mean, 12 shots, a lot of shots. And he still almost got there. And I think, he kind of just figured out kind of what the speeds needed to be for Saturday and Sunday, and just took his usual Scottie Scheffler approach. I'll take my birdies where I can get them nice and easy, and don't press the issue on anything else. And that was almost good enough. That's pretty crazy to play. Really, I mean, I like to say you have to play 45 really good holes to win a major. And he did that. He did play 45 really good holes. It was just unfortunately the other 27 weren't up to snuff for him to win it.
1: I think, though, that he fits Aronimink like a glove. It is a quintessential Donald Ross course from 1928 with particularly curvy greens. That will eliminate a good portion of the field who doesn't putt well on particularly curvy greens. Okay, there's some elephants buried under some of those greens. It is also hilly. Okay, there is a lot of up and down at Aronimink. And I think that that combination is going to

0: be the one caveat I have about all this is if they choose to embrace what the weather has been here in this portion of the country the last 45 days or so, after a really, really, really cold winter, it has gone the whole other way. And that makes me think they may at least consider embracing the difficulty that they could very easily present if they don't really do a whole lot to the golf course from here.
1: When's the last time you saw Aronimink?
0: I guess that BMW championship, right? That would have been the last time I saw it.
1: And who's been doing the touch-up work for the golf course?
0: No idea. Honestly, none. I know Gil Hance and his team were working on it the last time they did anything to it.
1: I would
0: So
1: imagine that they would go back to them too.
0: I would assume they would bring him back in for whatever kind of alterations they were going to make here. But the work that they did leading into, that was kind of unveiled at the BMW Championship, I thought was great. I mean, it's the playing corridors are pretty wide. It's meant to look way less tree bound or tree lined than maybe you
1: It
0: might
1: used to
0: remember
1: be
0: from the
1: back in the
0: early
1: day.
0: 2000s. So, to that sense, I think that they've got to think about trying to make it a little bit tougher around the green complexes, make them a little bit firmer, make the runoffs be a little bit more severe, make the greens play effectively smaller, because these guys, if they can just bang it around off the tee, they might tear this place apart if there's nothing to stop them at the greens. And like you said, being a Ross design, you might as well accentuate that.
1: So now tell us, we've got our big names that we usually talk about, our Shoffleys, our Abergs, our Schefflers, our McIlroys. But who are some dark horses, and our Fitzpatricks, who are some dark horses that are coming on to watch for, especially at a place where the PGA Championship is being held, somewhat friendlier than a major that the US Open or even at the British, and someplace where your rank and file tour member might rise to the top. Who are you looking at for sleeper picks?
0: I mean, I wouldn't consider either of these guys sleepers now because they're both inside the top 40 in the world, but they may be lesser known. Minwoo Lee is having himself a very, very good year. He was not good at the Masters. I don't know what happened there. He seemed very excited about the week of, but just didn't perform. But I mean, he's got a great short game and he hits the ever living heck out of the ball. That should be a pretty decent little combination for Ronimake. And then I think Jake Knapp's going to have himself a really good PGA Championship. I mean, he's one of the top three players on the PGA Tour in strokes gained period this year. He's having a fabulous year. He plays great pretty much every time out. He's gone from 105th in the world at the start of the year to 37th in the world now. He has really turned it on this year after a tough year last year. Unfortunately, his long-term girlfriend passed away kind of out of nowhere, and I have a feeling that kind of event has a big impact on your life. But he has spun forward, and done very well this year, and I like him as an outsider kind of guy, to do very well at this PGA Championship.
1: I've got my eyes on Sepp Straka, and I have to say, Hao Tong Li has a habit of playing very well in majors. You've got to watch out for him, especially as the last two majors are being played at links courses. The US Open is going to be at venerable old Shinnecock, and the Open Championship will be at one of the royalest of all the royals, Birkdale.
0: I think another guy I would throw out there for at least the PGA is Marco Penge. Englishman came over here last or for this season, played great on the DP World Tour last year, got himself into the top 30 in the world at the tail end of last year. He hits a ball so hard. If he could just get himself in position off the tee, he can play good wedge ball and get himself pretty close to a lot of flags and play pretty smart. He's got the years on. He's not particularly young. He's not particularly old either. So he's got enough experience to kind of know better in this major championship setting. So I also like his game quite a bit. And it's been really nice to see him blossom on the PGA Tour.
1: We're talking with Ryan Ballinger here on Jay Flemma Sports Report on Golf News Net and iHeartRadio. Very happily, pondering the future majors for this golf season that are really terrific golf courses all around the globe. Now

0: Tell us, before we get to Shinny and Burkdale, who are the rookies that you have your eye on that are having the rookie of the year-ish type of year so far?
1: We really haven't had a lot of guys that are pure rookies, let's put it in that sense, of guys who are having fabulous years. But Jacob Bridgman is in his second year and is playing great. He already won at Riviera in a signature event for his first PGA Tour win. He's played pretty really well this year. I mean, there's a stat that

ball so hard. I mean, extremely hard. 190, 195 mile per hour ball speed. It's really impressive. And he's got a really, really good game, and I'm very interested to see as he learns the PGA Tour schedule, and because he has access to all of the majors, at least currently, as far as I know, and it'll certainly be the PGA.

0: It is just one of the most magnificent golf spots on the planet. And it just creates one dramatic moment after another, sometimes surreal, sometimes crazy, like when they don't water the greens enough. But once again, okay, it's going to be the scene of a phenomenal US Open. It's also going to be Coachella for CEOs, and there's going to be a lot of triple decker yachts parked, or quintuple decker yachts packed in various yachting berths there. So give us your thoughts on Shinny and its history, and who you think has the game to be able to conquer that beast, or at least tiptoe around it without getting shredded.
1: Nobody has that game, really. You kind of get you fall into Shinny US Open, I think. I mean, think about what Brooks Koepka did to go back to back in 2018 and do the double, to be, kind of take that mantle from Curtis Strange, the last guy to go back to back in US Opens. Barely got under par. I mean, on a golf course where you couldn't hit it within 20 feet of the flag. Or otherwise you'd probably go off of the green. And you can only assume, because this has kind of been the toxic relationship between the USGA and Shinnecock, that they're going to somehow lose control of the golf course at some point over the course of the weekend. And you're going to have one of those rounds where you go, okay, you're holding on for dear life. And you have to just kind of plot your way around a 7,500-ish yard golf course and just hope. And that you've got to have the best ball striking day of your life to be able to do it. Now that sounds like Scottie Scheffler, right? And if he were to complete the career Grand Slam at the US Open, he would do it on exactly his 30th birthday, which I think would be pretty interesting and certainly serendipitous to be able to do that. That's the kind of guy you're looking for. I mean, you've got to be able to hit the ball pretty far. It's not like Shinnecock's a short track. And you also have to have a great iron game. I don't think you have to be the best putter there's ever been, although all the credit in the world to Retief Goosen for taking 11 putts on the final 9 holes to beat Phil Mickelson 22 years ago. So, it's such a hard golf course under regular circumstances. It's an even harder golf course when they play the US Open. So, between this and Oakmont, you take your pick for which one's the tougher of the two. I know a
0: Oh, I'll
1: lot of.
0: take
1: I
0: Oakmont.
1: don't know that I would, Jay. I actually don't know that I would. Because
0: You can make this harder when you're dumb and you don't water it. That's true too.
1: now, if we were playing just country club conditions, I don't think we'd be having a conversation. But the
0: Right.
1: way the USGA seems to approach it,

0: the rest of the field like they were standing still, especially poor
1: Matt Kuchar, right? That was Kuchar.
0: especially poor Matt Kuchar, yes, who was a bridesmaid once again. So a very friendly golf course for Americans, and a course that's going to let a lot of people have a chance to win.
1: Yeah, it'll be an interesting week. I mean, I really like Birkdale as a golf course. Like you said, it's so welcoming the first nine holes, and then the gauntlet is laid, and everybody knows it, right? You know you've got to make your hay early and just kind of hang on. And that was the place where we saw the first man shoot a 62 in a major championship. Brandon Grace did it. What, third round, I think, third or fourth round, I don't remember, but he got there, on a par 70 golf course, but he did it. 62 is 62. I don't care where you do it in a major. So
0: Oh, yeah.
1: it's certainly scorable. You've got to do it early, like you said. And then the last, half dozen holes are so good, just one after another, and you've got to be on your game to be able to finish it. And just like you said, it does seem to be an American friendly venue, right? I mean, think about Spieth, think about Marco Mira. There's another serendipity moment, right? You could have Justin Rose maybe win an Open Championship there, the place where it kind of all began in 1998. That would be pretty cool too. So,
0: Oh, sure. If you hold out that pitch shot 40 yards off the green, the stands thundered at that moment. The editor-in-chief of Golf Magazine told me everyone jumped at

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0: Ladies and gentlemen, boys and girls, golf fans around the world, welcome into PGA Championship Week. Welcome to Aronda Mink Golf Club. Yo, yo, yo. Welcome to Preferred Lines. I'm your host, Joe Idoni. My partner next to me is John Haselbauer. John, relatively up in your neck of the woods. We fired up to get this thing going tonight or what?
1: You know, some people are calling Philadelphia New York East, MSG East, Flop City is what I am now calling Philadelphia, coming off of a four-game sweep from my Knickerbockers, so the vibes could not be higher. The vibes in Philadelphia are not great. We're going to pick those vibes up with the PGA Tour, Liv, and all the other best players in the world congregating for the PGA Championship. So, you know what, Philadelphia, you got no basketball left to watch. Why don't you pop on over to Newtown Square and watch what's going on at Aronda Mink this week?
0: You're going to be in Newtown Square this week, going down there, shacking up with our guy, Keith Stewart. This show, of course, brought to you in part by the good folks over at Read the Line. Super proud to be a part of that network. Two guys on site this week, readtheline.com. Make sure to go over and subscribe. Get all the best. John's going to be posting articles from the Media Center. We're fired up. Boots on ground starting tomorrow for Mr. Stewart. Fired up. Read the Line era is fully here. Second major championship of the season. Let's roll.
1: Yes, sir. Yeah, I got some questions for Keith, and we'll talk about it too, like some open-ended questions. What do we want to see the week of? There's a couple guys that I don't have any futures bets in whatsoever right now. I'm waiting to see that information.

0: It's going to be really important to have control of your flight of the golf ball. And then everything I've heard this week, guys, we're going to get a little bit of rain early in the week, soften up the golf course. I think we're going to see some really low scoring this week at Aronimink.
1: It's the major championship, Brendan, that you have the most personal experience with, both covering from a media perspective and as a player. Made all six cuts, it looks like, at the PGA Championship in your career. Tell me, what's the central, and a lot of people have been asking this week, so I wanted to ask a formal player, what's the central identity today of this tournament?
0: It's a very good question, Joe, and I think it's one that we've kind of struggled with a little bit of what is the identity of the PGA Championship. You know, you've got the other three majors that it's pretty easy to figure out what the identity is. Typically, the PGA falls sort of in a different category where the scoring is the best of the four majors. And obviously it's one where it moves around, so a lot of it's venue based, but it typically your scoring is very, very good. And then we also play it in a time of year where it's, you know, obviously in May, conditions can be

0: as someone who's played them before, what do you remember about what makes them the most challenging?
1: Yeah, that is the defense of the golf course, no doubt about it. Obviously, we talked about the length there. That's nothing for these guys now as far as they're hitting it. But if we see these greens firm up, all of a sudden we start to see some of these runoffs. We start to see some of these undulations. We start to see some of these chipping areas come into effect. And again, I just hope that we can avoid this rain early in the week and let this golf course firm up and play the way that it was designed to be played.
2: Yeah, you know, I was listening to Gil Hans's explanation of the renovation that he underwent. And, you know, he did that renovation in 2017, right before the BMW Championship. And then, unfortunately, they got hit with much worse rainfall than what we're going to see this week, caused that Monday finish, drenched the course and ended up being 20 under par was the mark to win for Keegan Bradley. I don't expect it to play that difficult this week. And I'm with you that, you know, I'm hoping that the scoring is kind of kept in check, but maybe mid-teens. My question next that I wanted to ask you, we focus a lot on comp courses when we break down the week to week on the PGA Tour. Last week we were at Quail Hollow. What courses kind of play similarly? With Arondamink, from my research, what I've gathered from this course, it feels to me like either Oak Hill played maybe a set of tees up, or Oakmont last year, but somehow made it a little bit easier. You know, it's not going to be like one guy's under par, but, Oakmont as if it was a little bit more scoreable. What's your read on this? Having played so many courses, you know, in your career, what feels most similar to what they're going to get at Arondamink?
1: I think Oak Hill is a fair comparison. And I wouldn't say Oakmont. Oakmont's a monster. The Oakmont is an absolute monster. That's in a category of its own. I think Oak Hill is a fair one there. I think it's going to be a little bit easier than what we saw at Oak Hill. After the renovation at Oak Hill, that golf course became really hard. Andrew Green opened up some areas there where we started seeing a lot of these penalty areas playing a lot more. It started becoming a lot more prevalent than they had been in the past. I think Oak Hill is a fair comparison. But as I say, I think it's going to play a little bit easier than what we saw at Oak Hill when Koepka won in 2023.
0: I wanted to ask you about a specific player. So 2010, you had a great week at this tournament. Justin Rose won the event that week. 16 years later, guy's still playing incredible golf. Maybe the best he's ever played, mixing in major championships. Obviously a great course fit and someone we were looking into headed into this week. You know, as we sit here in armchair guys who've never played on the PGA Tour, it's easy for us to be critical of someone when they make a big switch, primarily with their instruments, like he just did, but, you know, switching to irons built by a car company. I was floored by it. As a former player, is this change a big deal and a disruptor to his game, or just something for podcast hosts to get fired up about?
1: Huge deal. I'm with you guys. I didn't understand it, but the timing of it didn't make any sense. And when you listen to Justin Rose speak now, he's saying, you know, he's put in all this work off the golf course to be ready for the big moments. And he understands that at 46 years old now, he doesn't have, or turning 46, doesn't have that many more big moments in front of him. So I didn't understand the switch at all. And we've all heard the saying, once bitten, twice shy. He made this change when he went to the Honma Irons back, I think it was in 2018, 2019, ended up having to break a deal with them, and now making this deal with McLaren, it really doesn't make any sense to me. And his game was as good as it's been in a long time, had a great chance to win at Augusta, the last major. I'm right with you guys. Don't understand it.
2: Yeah. Yeah, I mean, that makes three of us. Yeah. Hopefully he figures it out, right? Because he was also, second place in that playoff. He missed a shorty in the playoff against Keegan Bradley. Otherwise, he could have two wins under his belt at Arondamink. So hopefully he does figure it out. I wanted to see if you had maybe a couple predictions for this week. We say, who do you think is going to win? At what score do you think is it going to take to win here? And then can you give us a sleeper who's not going to be your Scottie Scheffler, Rory McIlroy, but somebody who may surprise?

0: favorites. I tell you what, though, and there will be some recency bias to this, but Christopher Rayton, what he did at Quail Hollow and what he's done in the last 5 to 6 weeks now, I don't think you want to look too far past this guy. He's getting more and more comfortable in those big spots. I wouldn't be at all surprised for his name to pop up there near the top of a leaderboard, at least at some point. Whether he stays there for 4 rounds, I'm not sure.
1: I want to kind of follow up on that and ask you just your opinion on something, because it was interesting today. You know, you see Wrighton up there. He wouldn't have even been in Quail had Jake Knapp not withdrawn from Doral, and he went there as an alternate, partly because he played his way into that via the Zurich. Same with Alex Fitzpatrick. Mm-hmm. He gets in because he teams up with his brother, and people were kind of critical of him getting this exemption into these events via a team event. But, you know, as we start to trim down and narrow down these fields and move forward on the PGA Tour, this idea of an A Tour and a B Tour, where do you sit on that? Like, do you feel like it prevents these players and gives them harder pathways to get these opportunities, which allows us to get these great stories and develop stars like Fitzpatrick and Rayton when we start to close the doors and the pathways for them to make it up to the big leagues?
0: Yeah, I do. And I will say this, though. I like a lot of what I heard out of Brian Rolapp, that we are looking to expand these fields moving forward next year. You know, the 70-man field with no cut, it's a failed experiment. It failed with the World Golf Championships, and it's failing with these Signature Series, man. It does not work. You know, a cut is such a big part of golf. There's no better TV, there's no better drama than watching guys on a Friday afternoon trying to grind their butt off to make the cut. I think it's such a huge part of golf. It can't go away. And it's a big part of why Tiger Woods, Jack Nicklaus,

0: much between them, because the Zurich Classic used to attract Xander Schauffele and Patrick Cantlay and Rory McIlroy and all these, Colin Morikawa, the list goes on. We had A-list names going there in the past, and the signature event kind of made it so that they've sort of twisted their arm of where they have to set their schedule around. So yeah, I totally agree with you. I'm going to add one more point here, because you said you weren't sure about a sleeper. I want to sell you on a sleeper. One guy that I feel like this is his time. I want to get your opinion on this. We're talking about the first under 7,400 yard PGA championship since Harding Park. This is the opportunity for the non-bombers to show up. I love Russell Henley this week. He's got three straight top tens in majors, had a real shot at it at Augusta, which you would not think really suits his game. We were just talking, Joe and I, before we recorded here about Keegan Bradley's comments about there's a lot of wedges at this course. And when I think about wedges and playing from the fairway, Russell Henley might be that dude. What do you think about Russell Henley's chances this week?
1: Yeah, I'm a pretty easy sell on Russell Henley. It's hard to say he's a sleeper because he's still in the top 10 in the world or thereabouts. I think Russell Henley's got a wonderful chance this week. I think probably the most underrated player in the game right now. You know, it's very easy. If somebody asks you to name the top 10, top 15 players in the world, you're typically going to be able to come up with 12 or 13 of them. And more often than not, Russell Henley's going to be the name that gets forgotten off that list. As I say, very, very easy sell as far as Russell Henley. I would not be at all surprised to see him play well this week.
2: Brendan, thank you so much for your time. I'm sure the listeners of this show will be happy to not just hear John and I's takes all show long. We appreciate you hopping on for a very special PGA Championship show. All the best to you. Thank you again for joining us, and we'll catch up with you soon. Thanks a lot.
1: Anytime, guys. Thanks very much for having me.
0: Cheers. All right.
3: Thank you.
2: All right, great to have him in there. Thank you to Keith for setting that up. Great to get some like insights on Aronimink from someone who actually played the course and not just us looking at aerial footage and trying to sink into all the podcasts we possibly can this week.
0: Yeah, man. I mean, shout out to Brendan again. Like, I don't like to go in with assumptions. I like to have open questions and have somebody smarter than me answer them.
2: Yes.
0: You know, we're checking those boxes. I'm feeling a lot better about the guys that I was leaning towards. We're going to continue to check those boxes off as Keith gets to the grounds before the tournament starts. And who knows, maybe when I have my boots on the ground over the weekend, I'll answer my own questions and we'll get some live bets in too that you can only check out at Read the Line.
2: I'm going to have plenty of questions for you. We're going to cover Aronimink in great detail for the majority of this show. Before we shift gears to the PGA Championship, let's touch real quickly, John, on some of the stuff that just happened this week. I watched most of today. I thought the Quail presented itself excellently and just was like required absolute precision. It got very firm after the rain earlier in the week. And Christopher Wrighton, huge win. Monster win at the Truist Championship, pulling off a Siggy for Wrighton. Like I mentioned, he gets into a Doral alternate spot via a good finish at the Zurich. Jake Knapp withdraws. Wrighton gets in, plays pretty well there. If it weren't for an Alex Smalley bogey on his final hole at Doral, Alex Smalley bogey, final hole at Doral, Wrighton wouldn't have gotten into the Truist. So he's into the Truist. Makes the absolute most of it. What a run today. And like stones down the stretch of just hitting fairways and sticking shots with a ton of pressure. He was mentioning to the cameras on his way up the 18th fairway, like, what's the score? Like, what am I leading? He had no idea. He's up two at the time. Wild stuff, but a really fun win. Was cool to see Alex Fitzpatrick there. Was cool to see Ricky Fowler make his run. A lot of guys played really well, promising young talent, a couple of wins over there on the DP World Tour. So beyond impressed by him. Your thoughts on the victory?
0: Yeah, I think he's got the goods. You know, three wins over the last 12 months. He won twice on DP World Tour to get his kind of pathway onto the PGA Tour this year. And then, you know, looked good. A couple top 15s over his last, you know, three or four starts. So he was trending up. I didn't think a lot of people were going to be on him. I was surprised, you know, when the tips tracker came out after the event, there was like seven or so guys

0: again was Brant Snedeker. Wins in Myrtle, President's Cup captaincy year. What do you think, buddy?
1: Yeah, I mean, start up the player captain conversations. Egan had to answer them. Like, listen, if Brant Snedeker finds a way through the cut at the PGA Championship, I will ask him myself, what's going on here? Are we talking player captain? Because if he's coming off of a win, he contended at Valspar, and if he's making the cut at the PGA Championship, I want to hear the man say, I'm firmly taking my name out of the ring, because Brant Snedeker had some stones. Myrtle Beach is the Dunes Beach Club. Not an easy task. You know, you got to play some good golf over there. As a cluttered leaderboard, Brooks was there. I know we'll talk about Brooks today. Mm-hmm. He wasn't able to beat Brant Snedeker this week. So shout out to Brant. I know it's an opposite field event, but the depth in these opposite fields are, you know, no slouches. It's not what it used to be.
0: 500-1 winner on the DP World Tour. That any good? The guy wins by, what do you have here in the notes? Two touchdowns. This young man's name for me, this 500-1 winner.
1: Yurov Premlal is my best guess of how to say that. Nobody knew who he was. Almost broke Tiger Woods' record for biggest margin of victory, like, ever in pro golf. Like, it's DP World Tour. It's not like he's doing this on the Asian Tour or Korn Ferry. He's beating some names out there. Nobody saw it coming. 500-1 long shot. If you're winning by two touchdowns, I think there should be a stipulation that you get into the next major no matter what. I mean, this guy, I have to imagine he could win at Aronimink if you're beating the field by 14 strokes.
0: Book the flight. PGA of America, you've got 188 people in this field, it seems like. Can we get Yurov in the field after winning by two TDs?
1: Yeah, I mean, Tom Hoagie, I think, is first alternate right now. I want this guy skipping the line. First alternate should be Yurov. Make it happen. Make it right. The powers that be of the PGA.
0: Shout out, Yurov. All right. 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Brand new anti-gravity line is out. The sickest technology. I got mine. It's a little too far to reach right now, but they are in. They are back in stock. They are the number one golf shoes on the planet Earth. The lightest weight golf shoes on the planet. 2026. True is an absolute game changer. Enjoy the walk when you're out on the golf course. John, here's what we're going to do for this week's buy or sell. Instead of buy or selling a topic, we're going to talk about players for this specific PGA championship that we are bullish and that we are bearish on. I'm going to start with my bullish, and then I'm going to let you take the bearish angle of it, because I see, you know, we talked briefly before the show and we are on anti-gravity opposite ends of the spectrum on this one, but my bullish, we're taking Brooks Koepka, folks. It's the PGA Championship. I asked Brendan DeYoung, what is the identity of the PGA Championship? I'll tell you what the identity is. It's Brooks freaking Koepka. Beyond the obvious Oak Hill comp in play that you mentioned and he mentioned, this man is revitalized, John. He is loving golf. He is having fun out there. He is very accepting of his decision, and he's blasting the cover off the ball. Like, he is striking it so well. He led that very difficult Dunes course in greens and reg. He was second off the tee, was fifth in approach, a T11. I also, like, kind of love what's transpired over the last, like, since the Masters for Brooks. I love that he's gone every week and prepared like he's going to play. So he put in the Monday, Tuesday, Wednesday work. He's there, and he just never got in. But maybe, like, we can spin it like he didn't have to spend those mental miles in that power bar. On brutes like Doral, like Quail Hollow, and much like Brooks, I'm at peace with my decision and my

0: Harding Park. As far as PGA championships go, I think the winning score is going to be in a similar range to that, like low teens, roughly. And I, which, you know, means it's going to play a little bit easier. And since it's on the shorter side, TPC Harding Park was a similar yardage to what we're going to see here, just under 7,400 yards. Less of an advantage for a guy like Brooks who can hit bombs in the fairway. When we've looked at some of the recent PGA championships, Quail Hollow, Valhalla, Oak Hill, Southern Hills, you know, you could spray it around a little bit, but that's still a long course. I'm going to skip TPC Harding Park, Kiawah Island, Monster, Bethpage, all monsters, right? And you go straight to Brooks because he can hit it long and he can hit it in the fairway. Not a lot of people can. You cross a lot of guys off the list. This week at Aronimink, you're not crossing guys off the list for distance. It opens up a lot more guys. And by doing that, it becomes more of like an approach and putting contest. And the biggest issue that I have with Brooks right now is the putter. And if this becomes a creeping up into the mid-teens and you've got to make a lot of putts and get maybe to 16 or above if it plays soft, I don't like Brooks in that setting. Brooks's wins always come in the most difficult conditions. So my out clause here, because I was so... This platform that I'm on of anti-Brooks is about as strong as I was about anti-Rory at the Masters, great. And we know how that went. So my out clause here to save myself is if we don't get enough rain and it still plays firm, it can be a difficult venue, right? And that's what Brooks needs. Brooks needs baked out, don't water the greens, avoid heavy rainfall, single digits under par. If this can somehow be that scenario, then I think Brooks is on the table. Anything where we're pushing up, we need a lot of birdies and make a lot of putts, I'm out on Brooks.
1: Okay. You're out on Brooks. I'm obviously in on Brooks. Equipment free agent. He's like basically not really. Everything about him feels like a free agent right
0: like
1: now.
0: He's
1: up for the highest bidder. 40-1 is the current number. You're bearish. I'm bullish. Here's who I'm bearish on. Here's who I'm selling that has absolutely no chance this week. John, Bryson's not winning. He is absolutely up to his like neck, swimming, drowning in drama right now. We've heard about the off the course stuff. We're not going to disclose it here. It's not great. Much in the same vein is this heavy burden that has been unfairly placed on his shoulders that reminds me a lot of the burden that was on Rory's shoulders a couple of years ago, where he is the one tasked to be the voice of an entire tour. All the media are coming to him for his opinion and what's going on behind the scenes, and the commissioners and the league execs are looking to him to problem solve and to build a new structure and to figure this thing out for us and let's work together. And he does seem kind of in on that, but that being thrust onto the plate of Bryson is not a good thing, just like it was not a good thing for Rory. It does not lead to a clear head. It does not lead you to your most focused and best potential to have victory. And I frankly don't believe this is a very good course fit for him either. Bryson is a pretty brutally bad wedge player. And it's not just now, it's always. And this is only exacerbated by uneven lies with given the way that his clubs are set up. This course, if it isn't soft, I don't think there's any way that he wins the PGA Championship. And here's like some of the wedge numbers that I wanted to look at. So we ran through the holes. We're going to go into greater detail about this later, but these are the average where the players rank in terms of proximity to the hole from 100 to 150 yards. These are wedges for Bryson. These are wedges for everyone. You're going to have a lot of them, especially in the first 13 holes at Aronimink, which we will discuss later. Now, you could see it's natural for guys to have ups and downs and to be better and to be not better. Look at Scottie Scheffler at the top. Is he the best wedge player in the world? No, but on most cases, he is well above field average and right around like that 20 to 30 spot. Rory, very inconsistent with his wedges, but he gets it done. Bryson is just never good. Like, he's never good. He's 110th in the last four rounds played. He's 126th in the last 200 rounds played. There is no upside.

0: side here. And I just don't see it on a course in a major championship that I believe is going to put a wedge in your hands more than anyone that we've seen in the last 5 or 6 years. I'm not seeing a pathway that that makes for a good course fit. Coupled with what's going on off the course for Bryson, he's got no chance. He's not winning.
1: Yeah, I'm in the same boat with you on that one, actually. So okay. we can agree on some things. This is super approach emphasis, and that, like, Bryson to win is going to need somewhere that has a super premium on total driving and distance. This strips that away from him. If you're a Bryson truther, you probably appreciate that he won on a Donald Ross at Pinehurst number two. So he does have that going for him. He can handle a Donald Ross course, but I just don't think this is the right fit for Bryson. I don't know how many more clubs he's 3D printed since the Masters. You know, he might need to experiment with that. You never know with Bryson, right? Like, he could completely change his bag the week before. I don't know. And I didn't track what he did in Virginia. I don't know how good he looked there, but generally speaking, I'm with you.
0: I think he's like sixth. He had a really low third round there to get himself back in it. And a good Sunday today too, but he was never going to win.
1: Yeah. Okay. So I think I'm with you. Like, matchups, we're probably looking to bet against Bryson this week.
0: Yes, that's the thing.
1: Masters. We liked Bryson. I don't think we bet him, but we took him seriously and he was disappointing. Okay. So I kind of tipped my cards with who I'm bullish on. Because I needed to get an outsider's opinion. I need to get an expert's opinion on my lean. Cause I'm like, am I crazy for loving Russell Henley as much as I do? And here's how I justify it, because you're going to say, we've seen the show before. I've seen Russell Henley collapse at Sedgefield. I've seen him collapse at Sony Open. I've seen him collapse everywhere, right? He's not a finisher. JJ Spaun's a major champion. Brian Harman's a major champion. And they won their majors on shorter courses that brought the rest of the field in, put a premium on playing from the fairway, and decided the tournament with the irons and the wedges. And that's how Russell Henley's going to win his first major whenever it happens. And you have to just kind of look at the data, like, remove the subjectivity of what we're afraid of with Russell Henley and the closing ability, and just respect the man putting himself in position time and time again. Doesn't matter if he's playing 7,600 at Augusta or Quail Hollow or anywhere else, he's there, right? And that's not even playing to his strengths. Like, when Russell Henley's taking the cover off and hitting, you know, a hybrid into, or a five wood into the greens and still mixing, that's not even the way he prefers to play. He wants to be on Sedgefield. He wants to be at Wiley, Sedgefield being a Donald Ross design. I know he hasn't won there, but he's always in the mix. So there's a lot of things I like about Russell. I don't think it's a coincidence or something that should be overlooked that Russell Henley is Scottie Scheffler's preferred partner of choice, not just at the President's Cup, but he went back to it at the Ryder Cup. I don't care if it was successful or not. The best PGA Tour players revere Russell Henley. Yeah. I mean, even Brendan said it too. Loves the guy. Underrated. People don't understand how good this guy is. He's a gamer. Last thing I love about him, skipped the signature event. You know, he skipped Truist. And Russell Henley, he doesn't have that Roy McIlroy money. It's not like he doesn't need to be there. He's serious about this. He's not injured. He needed that prep. He said, you know what? I've finished top 10 in the last three majors. Now it's time that I put myself over the line and win one. Maybe he was at Aronimink. Maybe we can ask that question. I'll ask him over the weekend too, if nobody else does. What were you doing in your off week? Because I like when he comes off a little bit of a break. That's when he won at Sony. He like didn't play at all, and then he came in fresh. He knows how to practice and maximize his game when he's off the course. So I like me some Russell Henley. I know it might feel like a trap, but I'm feeling inspired, and I'm I'm pulling trigger on it as soon as, you know, maybe as soon as we finish recording here.
0: Yeah, I might need to get on that too, because as you were saying that, I remembered that I tweeted during the final round of the Masters, like, Russ looks like, take notes. I think I even put a little note emoji, like, Russ is going for it. And that was like a huge step for me, because Like, he was taking on pins with 4-iron and 5-wood at Augusta, and he was rolling those putts 3-4 feet past the hole that just didn't drop when previously he was leaving those short. I brought up the wedge graphic a minute ago. You wonder why Scottie Scheffler wants Russell Henley as his partner. He's not the greatest wedge player in the world, and Russ is. So when they're at those ranges,

is that's why you want a guy like that on your team. You mentioned he's probably at Aronimink. I think that's a good call. Rory talked about it in our post-round press conference today that he was at Aronimink all week, which we talked to Alan Shipnuck about prior week. And they were like, it's best to prepare. Rory says best to prepare for PGA championships the week before, because it's the worst one tournament week, he said, which makes sense. He's like, there's so many people in the field. There's like PGA professionals. It is a brutally long slog of a 9-hole practice round to try and get out there with 160 guys that you're better off playing the week before. So hopefully Russ is there. Let's talk more Aronimink. Let's hit the course guide.

0: As always, course guide presented by the good folks over at Wolfhammer. John, put you on the spot. We didn't talk about it. Give me an off the top Wolfhammer ad read here for the people.
1: Yeah, well, you know what? I actually got out on the course. I played 9 with my dad on Friday. Game is not dialed, but I chipped in for bogey on one hole, and then I pressed afterwards on the Wolfhammer app with my dad because I was like, you know what? I feel like I got some magic in the bag now. I was everywhere. I've never played this course before. I sprayed it out of bounds. I punched into the trees. I short-sided myself into jail in a bunker, scolded out, chipped it, saved bogey. I said, you know what? I'm invincible now. If I made bogey on that hole, it's all smooth sailing from here. Pressed him in the Wolfhammer app and pencil whipped him. You know, you got to know when to buy high and sell low, or the opposite. I don't know. You got to know both of those things. And, you know, I bet on myself, and you can bet on yourself or your friends or anybody else that you know in the Wolfhammer app. I love using it. It makes just randomly going out on the course so much better. And now that we are finally past the wet spring that has plagued me in the Northeast and some in Philadelphia, it's finally time to get out there. I'm excited about it. And it's, you know, it's a regular now. I don't even use the scorecard anymore.
0: It's go time. Go to the App Store, download Wolfhammer, the number one app, over 15,000 different variations of betting games that you can play. Your Saturday Skins game just got taken to a whole nother level. Thank us later. Thank you to Wolfhammer. Let's talk Aronimink before we like get into some of the specific details, John. Just a little sort of history on the golf club itself. The famous quote by Mr. Donald Ross, quote, "I intended to make this course my masterpiece." Of course, he had many of them, Mr. Ross: Seminole, Pinehurst number 2, Oak Hill, Eastlake Golf Club, which we see the tour championship. But he only said this about one course, and that was for a reason. The club moved from its original site to its current site in 1926, built on a former farmland in Newtown. Is it Newton or Newtown?
1: Newtown.
0: Newtown Square, just outside of Philadelphia. At the time, at 6,619 yards, was the longest of Donald Ross's golf courses that he ever did. And he built this course with the intention on hosting major championships in the world of golf. This was one of his most complete designs. Of course, Gil Hands and his team came in right before the 2018 BMW and studied. They had a ton of great aerial photography and footage that they were actually shocked by at the time, the amount of stuff that they were able to look at and use for this course. He was literally changing it while building it, Gil Hands described of Mr. Ross. So at times it looked like in his original plans there was one bunker there, and it kind of adapted itself into 3 or 4, and it's kind of the defining feature of this golf course. Major championship history, of course, 1962 PGA Championship won by Gary Player at 2 under par. Notable other victories, of course, 2018, Keegan Bradley won the BMW. Nick Watney won the 2011 AT&T National. 2010 AT&T National was won by Justin Rose. Cool little trivia nugget to kind of end this. The first venue ever to host all 3 rotating PGA of America majors, Aronimink Golf Club. What do you have this week, John, from an agronomy standpoint? Aronimink, agronomy. Give us the lowdown on the 2 of those.
1: Yeah, we're in Philadelphia. We're in the Northeast. Home game for me. It is a 3.5-hour drive from Long Island to there. And similar weather patterns, climate, and agronomy that they get there, and most of the Northeast as well. So it's bent grass throughout. Fairways, rough, greens, all bent grass, pure bent grass.

0: intended, it lands, and like in Lynx Golf, you're not really sure where it's going to go, and you need to get a little bit lucky. And if you're not lucky, it runs into these like shotgun style diagonal bunkers. So we really need this course to be firm and fast to give it the test that we want to see. But I know you have some, you know, some updates on the weather too. So why don't you hit us?
1: Yeah. So that's the whole thing, is like trying to figure out how this course will play is trying to figure out the weather, basically this week. So I did a lot of research on this. So looking at basically the incoming 4 months, right? What has January through April looked like in this region? And it was actually extremely, extremely dry, which was like a great sign heading in. Actual rainfall was at about 15% of the level that they have total expected average year over year. So it was extremely dry. There were multiple weeks, John, with no rain, which gives it that sort of firm base. And it reminds me a lot about what we saw at Quail Hollow. Like, we heard Keith and he told us about this, like, Quail is so firm, like there, it's like drought like conditions in North Carolina. And then they got pounded with rain, right? And Keith showed the video trying to get into the media center, and it's flooding. And so he looks like he needs a canoe to get into the media center. And we thought that was going to just rain soak the golf course, but it didn't. Like, if you watched Quail today, it was as firm as you've ever seen it. Like, the greens were bouncing. The greens coming out of the rough were almost impossible to hold. So I think we still have, even with rain over the last 10 days and heading, which culminates in the beginning of this week, there is going to be some rain. I think that it can still maintain its firmness.

0: yardages, what's on the scorecard. Let me bring it onto the screen now. And just kind of walk us through what you see from the effective length of a round of make.
1: Yeah, I think that's what makes this so unique of a PGA championship venue. You're looking at 73.94 on the yardage. So we're under 7,400, as I said at the top. That's the shortest since TPC Harding Park, which Colin Morikawa won. And a lot more of those like accurate ball strikers, like Paul Casey was in the mix there, I remember. So that was more of a ball striking contest. And as we talk about like what should the PGA's identity be, I don't mind it being this kind of everyman, like let's bring it to courses where it's not just about distance. And for this week, it's who's going to knock it close to like, you know, blind approach shots to elevated greens and be a little bit of an artist on like an uphill lie in the fairway. Like, I like that. As long as the course is firm, which is sometimes out of their control, this can be a really interesting, you know, and worthy major championship venue. If it gets soaked, that's out of their control, it's going to be a completely different story. As I look at this scorecard, front nine, get your birdies in, back nine, and particularly the back half of the back nine, hold on. I believe it's eight par fours under 460 yards. That's like unheard of for a PGA championship, major championship venue. We're used to seeing, I'll say it again, Quail Hollow, Valhalla, Oak Hill, Bethpage. These are all like 7,700 plus, long for the sake of being long, 200 plus approach shots on repeat. And you're not getting that here. There's not that many 200 yard approaches. It's the par threes. It's three of them. And the 16th hole, the short par five, you're hitting a 200 plus yarder into that. And then beyond that, you know, maybe the 18th hole, you got a long one in. You know, the 15th hole, you have a long one in, but it's not a lot of long irons, you know? So it's really wedges on the front nine. Take advantage.

0: between them of thick rough. And you can be standing in the rough and hitting out of a bunker, or standing in the bunker and hitting out of the rough. So it's not just missing into one giant bunker. It really is kind of a roll of the dice if you were to hit it toward them to how's my lie? Do I have a stance? Am I too close to the face? Can I get this up and out of here? And I think that that can bother certain players, and I think puts a greater importance on accuracy, but they are super unique and there's a ton of them.
1: Yes. And yet another reason why we needed to play firm, because it's just like you said, like you can hit a good shot and it trickles into these bunkers where off the tee. Whereas if it's soft, they're going to come into play less on the tee shots, probably with less rollout and more on the approaches, because they're still there on greenside too. And then it's more like, you know, I'll talk about artistry as much as I can. I love putting these athletes in uncomfortable positions that are not TrackMan on repeat and more like spontaneously figure out, I've never hit a shot like this before, but you know, let's give it a go. I want to see that in majors, and you're going to get that with these kind of bunkers within a square footage where one bunker used to be and now there's five, as you just said. So I like that. I think that was a really smart, like, kind of liberty to be taken with Gil Hanse, because that was the one where he was like, I don't know, that was like kind of open to interpretation if he wanted the shotgun style, but I think it should be there. So that's what we did.
0: So bunker number one, the other distinctive characteristic of this golf course is the greens, right? Donald Ross's specialty. One of the things that I took away from this podcast as well with Jaeger Kovac in the greens is that these things were insane originally. The thing with Ross greens and what he described is they have these tiers and these crazy undulations. And he built these greens at a time when it was okay to have 4% slope on greens, because they were running annually at around an 8 or a 9. So you could have these really crazy swales within the greens, but modern golf courses want their greens to run at a 10 or an 11, and major championships want them to run at a 12 and beyond. So he said it was painful to him to go there with an excavator and minimize some of these slopes on the Ross greens. And he felt dirty about it, but it had to be done, because the severity of 4% slopes on these greens and running at a 12 would effectively mean that you could only have one, maybe two pin locations on the entire green. And the only way to effectively open that up to have more options, if you want them to run at the speeds that they want now, is to diminish some of the slopes around them. So while they're still going to be very tough, and I think that they do have these natural bowls, I do believe they're going to do a great job of separating a good from an average shot, right? An average shot in the middle of the green is not going to lead to a birdie opportunity. A great shot is going to funnel close to the pins. And Gil Hanse's belief, and he is always on record of saying this, is that his wish is for a tournament played on his property to be won on and around the greens. And I think that's what we're going to get this week.
1: Yeah, I think that's really become a staple. Like, Gil Hanse tends to touch every major venue modern day, you know, in one way or another. And the trend that I've really noticed is the expansion of all the greens. And he's very intentional about that. And you would think in a major, bigger greens, easier to hold. You know, why would you do that in a major? But it allows that variety of pin locations and the strategy of being able to put a pin in more places than if it was a small green, and then using those contours strategically. So now you can play around with, okay, this is a hole where you need to hit a right to left shot. Guys are going to predominantly be on the left. I want to put the pin on the left to make it a difficult shot. It just gives you more options. That's what makes it kind of hard to handicap an event like this, where we haven't seen it. It's certainly not in major conditions. Like, I don't know where they're going to put the pins. It's not going to be a U.S. Open where they put it in the most diabolical place they can, but where they choose to put these pins and the locations and funnel areas is going to go a long way in determining how low these players take it.
0: They've done a great job historically at setting pins and setting up the golf course to yield the results that they want on any given day. If a guy's too far out, they tend to open it up and make it playable for guys to make runs at the leaderboard. And we've seen a lot of very tight PGA championships in recent years, with the exception, obviously, of Scotty's kind of back nine dominance last year. John, you mentioned Oak Hill as like the comp that you're looking at in terms of recency, in terms of Ross, in terms

0: the area, agronomy, all that good stuff. Anything else out there to draw if someone's building a stat model on decent comp courses that you can look into?
1: Yeah, strike through everything I said about Oakmont, because our friend Brendan says absolutely not. It's too difficult. This will not be as difficult. Again, I tried to caveat it with if we could somehow make Oakmont super easy. Because, you know, everything that we talked about going into Oakmont, we weren't on JJ Spawn, but we were like, an accuracy guy is going to win here. A bomber won't, because you just have to be in these fairways. And there's some of that this week where I lean more towards accuracy. So I take that into account when I look at the comps. And I also take into account, like, I just expect this to be like a 13 to 16 under par winner. And so I'm looking at like where the type of events that kind of seed that. So I still like Oak Hill, even though that played a little bit tougher. Like it really just looks like Oak Hill, and it's Donald Ross. So I still think you look there. Eastlake, I think it is rising up my comp courses as another Donald Ross. I know it's Bermuda and there's more water in play there. But they just renovated that too, modernized it, and made it a little bit more difficult. And you have that elevation change and the uneven lies in the fairways, and the yardage is similar, and the scoring average is pretty similar here too. So I think Eastlake, you can do worse than that as a comp. I like Olympia Fields, which we kind of saw two different versions of Olympia Fields. The most recent time we were there, when Victor Hovland won it at the BMW Championship, it was right in that, it was like mid-teen under par, which I think will be similar. First time we saw it, or the previous time we saw it, when Rahm won in that epic playoff over DJ, that was like a behemoth, like nobody shot under par. But the most recent version of Olympia Fields, I think this will look pretty similar to that. And then, you know, just to rattle off a couple other ones, Muirfield Village, I think there's a lot in common. Riviera, I think, is a similar like type of shots you need to hit here into elevation changes. Sedgefield is worth a look. It's different for sure, but I think the short game stuff especially is going to be super relevant. And then, you know, we talked about short game at Augusta. I think specifically putting, like three putt avoidance, lag putting at Augusta. If you are a good lag putter, navigating the kind of the spines of that course and the undulations, that will translate very well here.
0: I can see Sedgefield. I can see a little Travelers too. I mean, I know those are both like a lot shorter, but I think that like this is like, if you're separating this into two courses, I think that you've just got to go out and score on the first 13, and then you just got to hold on and avoid bogey and like be willing to scramble, be willing to get up and down, be willing to be strategic and smart and conservative and defensive on those last five holes. But if you can go 4 or 5 under, you allow yourself to make a bogey coming home. And still, I think 4 under per day probably wins this tournament at 15 or 16. Without further ado, let's get into some picks. Top of the board for the PGA Championship, Mr. Scottie Scheffler, 4-1. Rory coming in right behind at 8-1. Cam Young making an appearance in the top three, 15-1. That number is lower in some spots. That's still available as we record this over on DK as of Sunday night. Rahm 16, Bryson 18, Xander 20. John, I talked before the show. I said I have a 22 on Cam Young future that I feel terrific about. I still think 15 is a viable number. Does he, like, he's broken, he's cracked the code, right? I think for the last 3 years, I feel like every major championship has been like the big four: Scotty, Rory, Rahm, Bryson. It's like, who of these big four is going to be the one this week? Cam's cracked the code. Do you like his odds? Do you like his chances?
1: Yeah, I keep going back and forth on Cam. The thing I like about Cam is we're not sure how firm or how soft it's going to be. And he's the type of player where, regardless of those two factors, yeah, I still like him. You know, yeah, if it plays a little bit easier, you get the Sedgefield Cam, who won on a Donald Ross and boat race the field. If it plays a little bit more difficult, you got, you know, your players and Cadillac Cam.
0: Also boat race the field.
1: Yeah, who can dominate there too. He's been getting it done with a putter. He's a great putter.
0: Yeah.
1: Maybe the thing that gives me pause is these are very singular greens. So even if you're coming in, like if you're leaning on that putter a lot, this is just going to be different. Like, you're not going to step up to a 20 footer with confidence here. You're going to be playing a little bit more defensive. I mean, that's the case at Augusta too. And he could have very easily won there. I think

0: his undoing at Augusta was the chipping. That's where Rory really separated from him. There was a lot of up and down contests that he lost to Rory McIlroy, and that proved to be the difference. But then you look at what he did this week. I think he led the field in strokes gained around the green. So every single week that passes with Cam Young, he gets better. He's scary. I'm thinking about it, but I want it. I'm not putting any bets in. Even Russell Henley, who I know I want to bet, like I'm waiting. I need to hear from on the grounds, from our man Keith and anybody else who's reporting on the grounds, how soft is it going to be? Because if it's as soft as I think it could be, I'm going to be taking my chances in the middle of this board, because I think this could play more like a BMW championship than a PGA championship, where it's not that you have to be this Goliath alpha competitor. Like if you're just trying to get your wedges in there and sink the most putts, that opens it up to where I don't think you need to pay the premium on a lot of these guys.
1: What's interesting is like kind of the dichotomy of, in how the course plays between, like, we'll call it the two tour guys and the two lift guys, right? I think that I'm looping Rory in with Scotty. Like it used to always be this narrative of the course is soft, like play Rory.
0: Yeah.
1: Right. Like, remember that narrative? Now I like want to see the course firm for Rory. They're so good around the green and putting and scrambling, and the iron play is so fantastic that I trust both of those guys. If the course is soft, I kind of lean those live guys, because I do feel like the courses they play are generally more soft. The thing with the Masters, I remember, and it's like nobody wanted to take Rory. Like everyone wanted Rahm. There were takes for Bryson. Everyone talked about Scotty. Nobody wanted Rory. He kind of was like the redheaded stepchild that I ended up taking because I was paralyzed and made a last second move. It feels, who's that guy now? Is it John Rahm that nobody wants to take? Because the guy played terrible at the Masters, but then won in Mexico City by like six. I don't know what that value is. Top 10 again, of course, in Virginia, but it doesn't feel like anyone's running, and I'm hearing his name at least this point in the week.
0: Yeah, I mean, I think Rahm will get some steam just because he won immediately after the Masters, and to some people that will just absolve, like, okay, maybe it was just a blip and this guy's really good, and if you give him another chance. You and I are both against Bryson, so I don't think we're going to be in a vacuum there. I think if you look at this page, he might be the guy that people go to the least, and then I know Matt Fitzpatrick is on a separate tier, but I kind of put him in this first tier too, just like based on form. And the narrative going into this week is, if you take those seven guys, Scheffler, McIlroy, Rahm, Young, DeChambeau, Schauffele, Fitzpatrick, they're all elite players playing great golf right now. So it's like a little antithetical for me to say I'm going to pepper the board in the middle when so many of these guys are playing well. Right. But to me, that's more to do with the venue that they're playing on, and that I just don't think this PGA Championship is going to funnel this short list of, you know, typical archetype major contenders.

0: then I am interested. And you just write it off as maybe a 1 week, you know, difference. You're hitting different clubs at Quail Hollow than you are this week, right? Like, he was hitting a lot of long irons and woods into those greens, into firm conditions. And this is going to be a very different test. So I'm okay with buying low. Typically, like, Quail Hollow is a great litmus test for the PGA Championship, but this week I feel a little bit differently.
1: Yep. Next page, you mentioned Matt Fitzpatrick. He's right there at 22-1. Ludwig at 22-1. Fleetwood, Morikawa, Rose. You start to get to Henley, who obviously you love, is there at 50. We talked a little bit about Brooks, who I love this week.

0: got about the same number, and we talked through it, and it's like they shouldn't be the same number, but I still feel like Ludvig is like the better fit here.
1: Mm-hmm.
0: And Fitz did the Xander thing where he just didn't look himself a quail. He finished, you know, T52, got boat raised by his brother, which we've never really seen before at a PGA Tour event. So I'm not hitting the panic button, but I'm not feeling as great about Fitz as I would if he, say, finished like T20 last week, because he's just been on this heater, looked a little bit human there. So I still kind of lean Ludvig. I mean, it was all the putter that let him down throughout the week. You know, the tee to green game is so good and so consistent, and that will travel everywhere just as confident as we are that Cam Young's game can travel everywhere. Like Ludvig hitting a 300

0: switching his primary instruments heading into a major when he's playing great. So I do not love Justin Rose. I think many of the points that you made about Henley can also be parlayed into Colin Morikawa.
1: Yes.
0: If we're looking at wedge proximity, 40-1 feels like an abundantly fair price. I'm personally not concerned about the injury any longer. Number one in strokes gained approach, number one in birdies per round this year. He hits a ton of greens in regulation. I think both of those players make a ton of sense, and this is a major championship that fits their pedigree.
1: Yes. I mean, this venue reminds me a lot of TPC Harding Park, which is Colin Morikawa's first major. So that when we talk about like news I want to hear on the grounds, number one on the list from Keith, what's up with Colin Morikawa? Because he took off this week for like precautionary health reasons. He says that whatever back injury plagued him and forced him to withdraw is like more in his head, that like he has to give himself like the permission and confidence to take a normal swing, and that what happened to him at the Players just won't happen again. It seems like it's more of a mental setback than a physical one at this point. And yeah, we know that immediately after he came back from the injury, he was unaffected. He continued to rattle off these top 10 finishes. Pat Mayo had a good like prompt, like if you were doing an all pro through the first quarter of the year to date, after, you know, your big like Scotty, Rory, Cam Young and Fitz, like who's your fifth man? It's a really compelling case that it's still Colin Morikawa as like having the fifth best start to the year. If you look back at what he's accomplished with all the top tens that he has in the win at the signature event, like he's been in the mix. The only question I have is the health. And I think we'll get a quick read on that. As soon as we see him out on the course. So I'm very interested there. I think 40 is a good number. It's an absolutely perfect course fit for Colin. And he's not really being hampered by this injury. It's just a weird situation, but at 40, I like it. And the last thing I want to say, I'm going to have the most disgusting PGA championship card if things go the way I think they're going. But Patrick Cantlay, top 10 again this week, four straight T12 finishes. I continue to feel like this is going to play like more of a BMW championship than a PGA championship. And Patrick Cantlay is the king of the BMW championship. He always shows up on bent grass Northeast courses. And that's a good number on a guy that keeps stringing these backdoor top tens. I know we have to caveat their top tens with their backdoor top tens. This could be Cantlay's best shot at a major. What do you think about Cantlay?
0: I don't love Cantlay. I just don't see enough like week to week form in Cantlay. I love what you said about the other guys there. The other guy that's super intriguing to me, and I've seen 60s out there, is Tyrrell Hatton. He's kind of like the third wheel, to speak, for LIV that like doesn't really get talked about because the other two eat up a lot of it. But he is still crushing greens in regulation over there. He is a highly accurate player. And he started like, it was always this thing like Tyrrell could not play well in majors, right? And yeah, he's kind of figured that part of it out. He was really good in the Ryder Cup, obviously. He was T4 at the U.S. Open last year at Oakmont. He's coming off a third place finish at the Masters. His last three majors, he's gained 6.2, 6.2, and 4.8 on approach. So his iron play is so good. And I think that that's going to be really important here. I think that his wedges and proximity is very much in line with like a very underrated Morikawa or Henley. So as that number drifts to 60, I'm interested. The other one, I wish he was playing better. I wish Vic was playing a little better, because you just, like you mentioned, Midwest, bent grass, Ross, like when you think Oak Hill, Vic was right there with Brooks. When you think Valhalla, Vic was right there. When you think about Muirfield Village over the years, he's been right there. This kind of regional bias in the type of golf courses, Olympia Fields, like Vic is a man, a beast on these kind of golf courses. And he's kind of just fallen into this zone of like, he's just, you just maybe should consider just rolling him out at the PGA championships every year.
1: Yeah. 'Cause
0: he's going to play well.

0: right there at Oakmont.
1: Oakmont too, exactly. So I don't know, 54-1 on Vic. He's shown the ability to just pop up without much form. I think this is a really deep page where you can make compelling cases for a lot of players.
0: Yes. Yes. I would probably bet a few of those guys.
1: As we move on up the odds board, starting to get into the 60-1 range. A lot of names here on your screen. If you're viewing and you're with us over on YouTube, go ahead while you're here. Pause 5 seconds. Subscribe to the Read the Line channel. Give us a comment who you think is going to win the PGA Championship. And, of course, got to mention the entire betting board segment proudly brought to you by the good folks over at Bedratty Apparel. You see what I'm wearing right now, the coolest polo in the game. You see what John's got on. Bedratty, Read the Line. 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RTL20, 20% off your entire order. That includes the stuff that is on summer, spring, summer, like early season sale right now. Great. High elevated items, good on and off the course. Thank you to Bedratty. Some nice names here, John. Obviously, Spieth has the compelling case of going for the career Grand Slam. One of the big storylines to look for this week. Ricky Fowler had a fantastic week. Names here in abundance. I've always been drawn and liked to a couple of these games. What about the guy in the pick there? New Jersey boy, 2 wins on the season. You know, he's deserving of right there up there. And the guys who have played really well all season long.
0: Yeah.
1: Made a couple of nice runs at Quail today. Does this feel like a Chris Goddard course at 75-1?
0: Yeah. Good debut at Augusta too. Like, doesn't have a ton of major experience, but yeah, he played it well at the Open as well. So big game hunter. You know, he won in Scotland. Donald Ross, Scottish influence. Like, the narratives are certainly there. You know, I want it to be firmer, I think, for Goddard, just because it will be a little bit more linksy if it's firmer. Yes. You know, but then again, if it's softer, he's got the distance. So he's interesting. I don't really think of him as a wedge guy, though. I think that could be trouble for Goddard in the beginning, like leading on the wedges. I prefer him on a little bit of a longer course because his long irons are so good. But it's a really good number, and we've just like sort of forgotten about Goddard as the 2-time winner already this season. What more do you want from the guy being 75-1? I think Patrick Reed is interesting. I think it's odd that he hasn't done anything since the Masters.
1: He hasn't played at all.
0: He hasn't played at all. Technically, doesn't need to, right? He's kind of already punched his ticket onto the PGA Tour. He's a DP World Tour member, but what's he playing for at that point? So I don't know what he's been doing. Maybe he's been at Aronimink for the last, you know, for the last month. That's question number two. I'd like, maybe we can ask around the course, like, hey Pat, what you been up to? Because if he's been grinding with this as his sole focus for a month, that becomes very interesting to me. And you know, he plays these Northeast courses very well too. He's won at Bethpage of the Barclays, amongst many others. He's a good Northeast guy. So Patrick Reed, I'm thinking about it. How about Shane Lowry? I know, and like, I might put the all-time most disgusting card anyone's ever seen together.

0: fit for Shane Lowry's game. And Adam Scott is the other one, like Sharpie'd on the card. I don't care how many times he wrongs me. He's 100-1. He's number one in strokes gained approach. If it plays soft, he's bombing it past the hazards. If it plays firm, he's hitting like some sort of mini driver in the fairway too. The ball striking is insane. And this could just be an approach contest. I know the putter is scary. Don't love that. But if it's Donald Ross and nobody's making these putts from 20 feet, that then plays into Adam Scott's favor. So I will be betting Adam Scott. I'm sure of that. I don't think that 101 number should last because the approach numbers are just so good.
1: Yeah. A couple of guys that popped for me when I was looking at that like rolling report on wedge proximity from 100 to 125 yards. Akshay Bhatia, really good with his wedges. Thought about him this week. I've kind of been riding the train. Obviously has proven to be, you know, like you mentioned, Morikawa and Goddard as those guys who have really like taken the leap into like having a great year. Bhatia's in there, man.
0: Yeah.
1: Like he's had an awesome, he had a really good players run. He was really good, obviously won the Arnold Palmer Invitational, had a great early season, and I think can kind of parlay that. Still worried about Jake Knapp. I think this would have been a great fit for him, but obviously Keith was hot on that early, and I've heard some reports that may be sidelined for quite a while. Nikolai Højgaard had a great Sunday today. I just think that he's kind of been snake bitten on a couple of Sundays where it's like, man, this guy is good enough where he's played good enough on a Sunday to have like two PGA Tour wins. But some guy comes up and just gets him. And all of a sudden, Chris Wrighton's a PGA Tour winner when maybe that should have been Nikolai Højgaard based on how that he played for the week. Ricky was impressive, man.
0: Yeah.
1: I can't go back to Adam Scott after the week I had. I can't go back to Hideki. Of course, that means he'll probably win this week. But there's 125s out there. It's 110 right here now. But I could be talked into Keegan. Obviously a winner here in 2018, very, very different course conditions, although it was post renovation. I think they had that Sunday set up right around like 6,900 yards. But I mentioned Travelers in there as I think could be a decent comp with the amount of wedges that you hit and some of the routing. Like when I see the aerials of the course, it kind of reminds me a little bit of that place.
0: Yeah.
1: Been so good there. He's incredible at putting. When I looked at the splits in the Northeast, like when you just isolate those courses is when he putts his best. And I know that earlier this season, he was really struggling with some of the iron play and the consistency, maybe a post Ryder Cup sort of let down there, but it started to get things back on track. 21st at the Masters, 12th at the RBC Heritage, 19th at the Truist this week, had his best approach week in quite some time. Course history guy, I think loves it up there. He mentioned, I saw a really cool podcast with Smiley Kaufman where they went hole by hole with Keegan, and he had some incredible insights on like how much this place means to him and hitting big putts and winning that tournament next to Tiger Woods and Phil at the time and how big that was for him. And he went back there with JT and some other guys on a scouting trip and kicked all their asses. So yeah, that kind of stuff always sells me on a guy. So I'm interested in a little Keegan. Finally, long shots, total bombs here. I won't list them off, but I feel like you're going to dabble in a couple of these. Alex Fitzpatrick. There were 150 to ones. I don't know if those are still out there as of Sunday night, but this dude's playing some good golf.
0: Yeah. Yeah. He was actually 250 on some books before the weekend. And I looked at it and it was gone very quickly. It's just all top tens for him. It's two wins and a bunch of top tens from Alex Fitzpatrick. So he is hot. 150 is still pretty good. I mean, you look at his form compared against anybody else on this page or the page before, the question is just, can he sustain this? But the form that he's on right now, I think is worthy of an attempt at 150. I like Corey Connors, you know, if we're talking about Oak Hill, that was his kind of best shot at mixing. Always plays well at the Masters, just a similar like major history as Russell Henley, where it's just a lot of top tens, not a ton of like mixing in those top tens. I think Oak Hill again was probably his closest to one. So maybe it's more of like an each way or a top 10, but Corey Connors, really good course fit, really, really good course fit for him. And you know, not a ton else. If you liked what you saw from Sungjae, maybe you throw a dart there. right in that 175. I doubt it's 175 anymore, but if you get something beyond

0: 100. The guy looked good. You know, he's got some distance. He's got the game. 3 wins over the last 12 months. He's a legit player. So you know, it's not there are worse bets on the board than triple digit right in bet.
1: A couple other that stuck out to me. Sung Jae's playing better. First round leader, obviously, at the Truist. I think he finished fourth. Had a fourth place at the Valspar too, which I think feels kind of like this place in terms of like the importance of hitting fairways and, you know, not overly long. Thought about Sung Jae a little bit. Ryan Gerard, I don't think this price is right for Ryan Gerard, but he rated out really well in the stat model that I ran. I should mention both of our stat models are up already, nice and early. 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It's kind of painful for me to look at Dustin Johnson's name at 225-1. Every time I see it, I have to go, I'm like, what is this guy doing?
0: Yeah.
1: 18th at Virginia. I don't know, man. Like Oakmont, Bethpage, Northeast. Like this used to be DJ's like wheelhouse right here. He talks in his interviews about how he's still playing really good golf. Obviously he's not.
0: Yeah.
1: That's a huge number that I definitely won't be betting, but I thought was worth mentioning just because he's sitting there at this point in his career in the twilight next to Aaron Rye and Rasmus Højgaard, which it just kind of stings.
0: Yeah. I have to correct you on something that you said earlier. As a Sung Jae M first round leader ticket holder, he came up one stroke shy of Matt McCarty, who broke the shot link era record for most 55 putts made in a round. So that one stung. Might have had an even longer card at the PGA Championship had Sung Jae converted that first round leader, shoots 7 under at Quail Hollow and leaves empty handed. Tough beat, but he's playing good golf.

0: possible. And the only way we do that is with the good people that are watching this over on YouTube. Help us out, will you, family? We appreciate it. This has been another episode of Preferred Lines for the PGA Championship. Enjoy the hell out of it. It's going to be an amazing week at Aronimink Golf Club. Any parting words from you, Mr. Hasselbauer?
1: Yeah, I mean, excited. Once again, I'll be boots on the ground. The boots that are on the ground will be true links.
0: Yes.
1: You know, of course they will be. I wouldn't bring any other boots with me to navigate. You know, my step count is going to be high. If there's anything you guys want to see on the course, maybe we'll sweeten the deal on this giveaway. Maybe I'll pick up something from the merch shop. We'll see. We'll see if there's interest here. We might get a little Aronimink. I want to see like a mink block hat. M-I-N-K. If I see mink, I'm getting it.
0: I thought you meant like a mink hat. Like we could just
1: do
0: a
1: mink hat. Mink material, forget it. Yeah. Like that's the goal. We'll see. I'll raid the pro shop. I will I will give a thorough review. I'm excited to be there. I've been to the PGA at Bethpage, and I was there 10 years ago at Baltusrol. So excited.
0: But not in the media center.
1: Not in the media center. No, this is my first time.
0: I've never even been in the media center at a major championship. So have an amazing week. Keith will, of course, show you the ropes. He is a veteran there. You guys will be treated like the absolute kings that you are. Thank you for joining me on the show this week. We might details to come later. We might need a side bet to settle this Brooks debate. Yeah. But when we come back, major number 6 for Brooks Koepka. We'll see you next week. On behalf of John, I'm Joe. This has been another episode of Preferred Lines. Good luck. Hit a winner. Catch you next week. Peace.
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0: brought to you in part by the good folks over at Read the Line. 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Get all the best. John's going to be posting articles from the Media Center. We're fired up. Boots on ground starting tomorrow for Mr. Stewart. Fired up. Read the Line era is fully here. Second major championship of the season. Let's roll.
1: Yes, sir. Yeah, I got some questions for Keith, and we'll talk about it too, like some open-ended questions. What do we want to see the week of? There's a couple guys that I don't have any futures bets in whatsoever right now. I'm waiting to see that information come in. We've got some questions that we're about to get answered, you know, as a kickoff to this tournament in a second. But I'm waiting. I've been really patient. I haven't put any bets in. I want to really understand this course a little bit better firsthand from the people who know it and the people who are there. And you get all of that in the Read the Line network, don't you?
0: The people who know it. Great intro there as well for our first segment of the night. Joining us now to give his personal insights on Aronimink Golf Club as an established and highly sought after member of golf media, Golf Channel contributor, just off the air there, kind enough to join us, a correspondent over on Five Clubs as well, former PGA Tour player, made both cuts at the AT&T National at Aronimink. Welcome into Preferred Lines, Brandon DeYoung. Brandon, how are you?
2: I'm doing great, guys. Thanks for having me.
0: Super thrilled for you to join us here. Talk to us about your experience and what you remember, I guess, to start off about when you last played Aronimink.
2: Pretty generous off the tee from what I remember. A lot of undulation. There's going to be a lot of uphill, downhill shots. It's going to be really important to have control of your flight of the golf ball. And then everything I've heard this week, guys, we're going to get a little bit of rain early in the week, soften up the golf course. I think we're going to see some really low scoring this week at Aronimink.
0: It's the major championship, Brendan, that you have the most personal experience with, both covering from a media perspective and as a player. Made all six cuts, it looks like, at the PGA Championship in your career. Tell me, what's the central, and a lot of people have been asking this week, so I wanted to ask a formal player, what's the central identity today of this tournament?
2: It's a very good question, Joe, and I think it's one that we've kind of struggled with a little bit of what is the identity of the PGA Championship. You know, you've got the other three majors that it's pretty easy to figure out what the identity is. Typically, the PGA falls sort of in a different category where the scoring is the best of the four majors. And obviously, it's one where it moves around, so a lot of it's venue-based. But it typically, your scoring is very, very good. And then we also play it in a time of year where it's, you know, obviously in May, conditions can be a little bit iffy depending where you are at certain places. So a lot of that has to go into it. But I wish I had a direct answer for you as far as the identity of the PGA, but it's something that we have struggled with.
1: Yeah, I like that we're under 7,400 yards this week. It is a little bit of a departure from the last five. They've been on behemoths, you know, with Quail Hollow, Valhalla, Oak Hill, Bethpage in recent years. It's a lot of gargantuan courses. So I like that it's a little bit of a change of pace, kind of an everyman's course, so you don't have to be a bomber to have a chance here. I wanted to ask you, you know, when you played at Aronimink at the National, it was around 4th of July. The BMW was the last time we saw this event in September, but this is our first time seeing this event in springtime in May. How different does that make this tournament as far as the agronomy, you know, the bent grass, how that's growing, and just, you know, maybe overall softness of the course this week?
2: Yeah, no, it definitely does change things a little bit. Obviously, in the middle of the summertime around July 4th with the bent grass, you've got to keep it pretty soft. Now we have the ability coming into the beginning part of May here where you're not worried about that. You're not worried about the heat yet in the Northeast. So you can get those greens as firm as you possibly can. Again, weather permitting. Depends how much rain we get early in this week. Hopefully, we can dodge a bunch of those storms and we can see a firm golf course. I agree with you 100%, John, that it's nice to see a golf course that's going to play at a relatively short yardage by PGA Tour standards right now. 7,200 yards, that doesn't favor anybody. I think that's great. That brings a lot of other guys back into the mix. And it's also nice that we're going into this week and a lot of the big names are really playing well.
0: Absolutely playing well. And you mentioned that about the yardage. And what I think makes the best defense for this golf course is these insane Donald Ross greens. This was one of the courses that he called his personal masterpiece. You know, obviously it

0: always comes through Mr. Ross's designs and the intricacies and the tiers of the greens. As someone who's played them before, what do you remember about what makes them the most challenging?
1: Yeah, that is the defense of the golf course, no doubt about it. Obviously, we talked about the length there. That's nothing for these guys now as far as they're heading it. But if we see these greens firm up, all of a sudden we start to see some of these runoffs. We start to see some of these undulations. We start to see some of these chipping areas come into effect. And again, I just hope that we can avoid this rain early in the week and let this golf course firm up and play the way that it was designed to be played.
2: Yeah, you know, I was listening to Gil Hans's explanation of the renovation that he underwent. And, you know, he did that renovation in 2017 right before the BMW Championship. And then, unfortunately, they got hit with much worse rainfall than what we're going to see this week. Caused that Monday finish, drenched the course and ended up being 20 under par was the mark to win for Keegan Bradley. I don't expect it to play that difficult this week. And I'm with you that, you know, I'm hoping that the scoring is kind of kept in check, but maybe mid-teens. My question next that I wanted to ask you, we focus a lot on comp courses when we break down week to week on the PGA Tour. Last week we were at Quail Hollow. What courses kind of play similarly? With Arondamink, from my research, what I've gathered from this course, it feels to me like either Oak Hill played maybe a set of tees up, or Oakmont last year, but somehow made it a little bit easier. You know, it's not going to be like one guy's under par, but, Oakmont as if it was a little bit more scoreable. What's your read on this? Having played so many courses, you know, in your career, what feels most similar to what they're going to get at Arondamink?
1: I think Oak Hill is a fair comparison.

Yeah. I mean, that makes three of us. Yeah. Hopefully he figures it out. Right. Because he was also, second place in that playoff. He missed a shorty in the playoff against Keegan Bradley. Otherwise he could have two wins under his belt at Adirondack. So hopefully he does figure it out. I wanted to see if you had maybe a couple predictions for this week. We say, who do you think is going to win? At what score do you think is it going to take to win here? And then can you give us a sleeper

0: Well, Holland, and what he's done in the last 5 to 6 weeks now, I don't think you want to look too far past this guy. He's getting more and more comfortable in those big spots. I wouldn't be at all surprised for his name to pop up there to, near the top of a leaderboard, at least at some point. Whether he stays there for 4 rounds, I'm not sure.
1: I want to kind of follow up on that and ask you just your opinion on something. Because it was interesting today. You see Wrighton up there. He wouldn't have even been in Quail had Jake Knapp not withdrawn from Doral, and he went there as an alternate, partly because he played his way into that via the Zurich. Same with Alex Fitzpatrick. He gets in because he teams up with his brother, and people were kind of critical of him getting this exemption into these events via a team event. But as we start to trim down and narrow down these fields and move forward on the PGA Tour, this idea of an A tour and a B tour, where do you sit on that? Like, do you feel like it prevents these players and gives them harder pathways to get these opportunities, which allows us to get these great stories and develop stars like Fitzpatrick and Rayton when we start to close the doors and the pathways for them to make it up to the big leagues?
0: Yeah, I do. And I will say this, though. I like a lot of what I heard out of Brian Rolapp, that we are looking to expand these fields moving forward next year. The 70-man field with no cut, it's a failed experiment. It failed with the World Golf Championships, and it's failing with these Signature Series, man. It does not work. A cut is such a big part of golf. There's no better TV, there's no better drama than watching guys on a Friday afternoon trying to grind their butt off to make the cut. I think it's such a huge part of golf. It can't go away. And it's a big part of why Tiger Woods, Jack Nicklaus, Arnold Palmer, the named signature events still kept the cut. And listen, it's kind of a hokey cut if you ask me. It wasn't a true cut of golf. But I do like that Brian Rolapp talked about that we'll be expanding these fields. But yeah, the short answer to your question is we're losing the ability to get some of these really cool stories. The commentary around Alex Fitzpatrick, should he have got into the signature events after winning a team event? 100% he

0: I think Russell Henley's got a wonderful chance this week. I think probably the most underrated player in the game right now. You know, it's very easy. If somebody asks you to name the top 10, top 15 players in the world, you're typically going to be able to come up with 12 or 13 of them. And more often than not, Russell Henley's going to be the name that gets forgotten off that list. As I say, very, very easy sell as far as Russell Henley. I would not be at all surprised to see him play well this week.
1: Brendan, thank you so much for your time. I'm sure the listeners of this show will be happy to not just hear John and I's takes all show long. We appreciate you hopping on for a very special PGA Championship show. All the best to you. Thank you again for joining us, and we'll catch up with you soon. Thanks a lot.
0: Anytime, guys. Thanks very much for having me.
2: Cheers. All right. Thank you.
1: All right, great to have him in there. Thank you to Keith for setting that up. Great to get some like insights on Aronimink from someone who actually played the course and not just us looking at aerial footage and trying to sink into all the podcasts we possibly can this week.
2: Yeah, man. I mean, shout out to Brendan again. Like, I don't like to go in with assumptions. I like to have open questions and have somebody smarter than me answer them.
1: Yes.
2: You know, we're checking those boxes. I'm feeling a lot better about the guys that I was leaning towards. We're going to continue to check those boxes off as Keith gets to the

0: 101 long shot. If you're winning by two touchdowns, I think there should be a stipulation that you get into the next major no matter what. I mean, this guy, I have to imagine he could win at Aronimink if you're beating the field by 14 strokes.
1: Book the flight. BGA of America.

0: identity of the PGA Championship. I'll tell you what the identity is. It's Brooks freaking Koepka. Beyond the obvious Oak Hill comp in play that you mentioned and he mentioned, this man is revitalized, John. He is loving golf. He is having fun out there. He is very accepting of his decision. And he's blasting the cover off the ball. Like, he is striking it so well. He led that very difficult Dunes course in greens and reg. He was second off the tee, was fifth in approach, a T11. I also, like, kind of love what's transpired over the last, like, since the Masters for Brooks. I love that he's gone every week and prepared like he's going to play. So he put in the Monday, Tuesday, Wednesday work. He's there, and he just never got in. But maybe, like, we can spin it like he didn't have to spend those mental miles in that power bar on brutes like Doral, like Quail Hollow. And much like Brooks, I'm at peace with my decision and my annual May offering to the sports books across the world at 40-1. I think it's the same number I hit at Oak Hill a couple of years ago. Very bullish. In on Brooks. You can't talk me off of it, but go ahead and try.
1: I'm going to try because Brooks is my bearish. He's a polarizing figure. I actually went into, you know, before I did all my research, I was like, I'm thinking about Brooks because the numbers drifted. And generally speaking, absent of the ironic of it all, there's a certain threshold of Brooks at the PGA where if he passes it, you just kind of have to bet him. And that's basically what happened at Oak Hill. Like, the signs weren't really there. He's coming from LIV. The LIV players hadn't won a major. It was risky. But he was a certain number. It drifted, and you shouldn't let him drift. Here's my thing with Brooks this week. Two things. One, we talked about there's no identity for the PGA Championship. It's different every year. This PGA Championship is the farthest from what the PGA Championship's identity has been in a long time. This reminds me a lot of TPC Harding Park as far as PGA Championships go. I think the winning score is going to be in a similar range to that, like low teens, roughly. And which, you know, means it's going to play a little bit easier. And since it's on the shorter side, TPC Harding Park was a similar yardage to what we're going to see here, just under 7,400 yards. Less of an advantage for a guy like Brooks who can hit bombs in the fairway. When we've looked at some of the recent PGA Championships, Quail Hollow, Valhalla, Oak Hill, Southern Hills, you know, you could spray it around a little bit, but that's still a long course. I'm going to skip TPC Harding Park, Kiawah Island, Monster, Bethpage, all monsters, right? And you go straight to Brooks because he can hit it long and he can hit it in the fairway. Not a lot of people can. You cross a lot of guys off the list. This week at Aronimink, you're not crossing guys off the list for distance. It opens up a lot more guys. And by doing that, it becomes more of like an approach and putting contest. And the biggest issue that I have with Brooks right now is the putter. And if this becomes a creeping up into the mid-teens and you've got to make a lot of putts and get maybe to 16 or above if it plays soft, I don't like Brooks in that setting. Brooks's wins always come in the most difficult conditions. So my out clause here, because I was so this platform that I'm on of anti-Brooks is about as strong as I was about anti-Rory at the Masters, great. And we know how that went. So my out clause here to save myself is if we don't get enough rain and it still plays firm, it can be a difficult venue, right? And that's what Brooks needs. Brooks needs baked out, don't water the greens, avoid heavy rainfall, single digits under par. If this can somehow be that scenario, then I think Brooks is on the table. Anything where we're pushing up, we need a lot of birdies and make a lot of putts, I'm out on Brooks.
0: Okay. You're out on Brooks. I'm obviously in on Brooks. Equipment free agent. He's like basically not really. Everything about him feels like a free agent right now. He's up for the highest bidder. 40-1 is the current number. You're bearish. I'm bullish. Here's who I'm bearish on. Here's who I'm selling that has absolutely no chance this week. John, Bryson's not winning. He is absolutely up to his like neck, swimming, drowning in drama right now. We've heard about the off the course stuff. We're not going to disclose it here. It's not great. Much in the same vein.

is this heavy burden that has been unfairly placed on his shoulders that reminds me a lot of the burden that was on Rory's shoulders a couple of years ago, where he is the one tasked to be the voice of an entire tour. All the media are coming to him for his opinion and what's going on behind the scenes, and the commissioners and the league execs are looking to him to problem solve and to build a new structure and to figure this thing out for us and let's work together. And he does seem kind of in on that, but that being thrust onto the plate of Bryson is not a good thing, just like it was not a good thing for Rory. It does not lead to a clear head. It does not lead you to your most focused and best potential to have victory. And I frankly don't believe this is a very good course fit for him either. Bryson is a pretty brutally bad wedge player. And it's not just now, it's always. And this is only exacerbated by uneven lies with given the way that his clubs are set up. This course, if it isn't soft, I don't think there's any way that he wins the PGA Championship. And here's like some of the wedge numbers that I wanted to look at. So we ran through the holes. We're going to go into greater detail about this later, but these are the average where the players rank in terms of proximity to the hole from 100 to 150 yards. These are wedges for Bryson. These are wedges for everyone. You're going to have a lot of them, especially in the first 13 holes at Aronimink, which we will discuss later. Now, you could see it's natural for guys to have ups and downs and to be better and to be not better. Look at Scottie Scheffler at the top. Is he the best wedge player in the world? No, but on most cases, he is well above field average and right around like that 20 to 30 spot. Rory, very inconsistent with his wedges, but he gets it done. Bryson is just never good. Like, he's never good. He's 110th in the last four rounds played. He's 126th in the last 200 rounds played. There is no upside here. And I just don't see it on a course in a major championship that I believe is going to put a wedge in your hands more than anyone that we've seen in the last 5 or 6 years. I'm not seeing a pathway that makes for a good course fit. Coupled with what's going on off the course for Bryson, he's got

0: and a good Sunday today too, but he was never going to win.
1: Yeah. Okay. So I think I'm with you. Like, matchups, we're probably looking to bet against Bryson this week.
0: Yes, that's the thing.
1: Masters. We liked Bryson. He was, I don't think we bet him, but we took him seriously and he was disappointing. Okay. So I kind of tipped my cards with who I'm bullish on. Because I needed to get an outsider's opinion. I need to get an expert's opinion on my lean. Cause I'm like, am I crazy for loving Russell Henley as much as I do? And here's how I justify it, because you're going to say, we've seen the show before. I've seen Russell Henley collapse at Sedgefield. I've seen him collapse at Sony Open. I've seen him collapse everywhere, right? He's not a finisher. JJ Spawn's a major champion. Brian Harman's a major champion. And they won their majors on shorter courses that brought the rest of the field in, put a premium on playing from the fairway, and decided the tournament with the irons and the wedges. And that's how Russell Henley's going to win his first major whenever it happens. And you have to just kind of look at the data, like remove the subjectivity of what we're afraid of with Russell Henley and the closing ability, and just respect the man putting himself in position time and time again. Doesn't matter if he's playing 7,600 at Augusta or Quail Hollow or anywhere else, he's there, right? And that's not even playing to his strengths. Like when Russell Henley's taking the cover off and hitting, you know, a hybrid into, or a five wood into the greens and still mixing, that's not even the way he prefers to play. He wants to be on Sedgefield. He wants to be at Wylie, Sedgefield being a Donald Ross design. I know he hasn't won there, but he's always in the mix. So there's a lot of things I like about Russell. I don't think it's a coincidence or something that should be overlooked that Russell Henley is Scottie Scheffler's preferred partner of choice, not just at the President's Cup, but he went back to it at the Ryder Cup. I don't care.

0: and I'm putting, you know, I'm pulling the trigger on it as soon as, you know, maybe as soon as we finish recording here.
1: Yeah, I might need to get on that too, because as you were saying that, I remembered that I tweeted during the final round of the Masters, like, Russ looks like, take notes. I think I even put a little note emoji, like, Russ is going for it. And that was like a huge step for me, because like, he was taking on pins with 4-iron and 5-wood at Augusta, and he was rolling those putts 3-4 feet past the hole that just didn't drop when previously he was leaving those short. I brought up the wedge graphic a minute ago. You wonder why Scottie Scheffler wants Russell Henley as his partner. He's not the greatest wedge player in the world, and Russ is. So when they're at those ranges, that's why you want a guy like that on your team. You mentioned he's probably at Aronimink. I think that's a good call. Rory talked about it in our post-round press conference today, that he was at Aronimink all week, which we talked to Alan Shipnuck about prior week, and they were like, it's best to prepare. Rory says best to prepare for PGA championships the week before, because it's the worst one tournament week, he said, which makes sense. He's like, there's so many people in the field. There's like PGA professionals. It is a brutally long slog of a 9-hole practice round to try and get out there with 160 guys that you're better off playing the week before. So hopefully Russ is there. Let's talk more Aronimink. Let's hit the course guide.

0: As always, course guide presented by the good folks over at Wolfhammer. John, put you on the spot. We didn't talk about it. Give me an off the top Wolfhammer ad read here for the people.
1: Yeah, well, you know what? I actually got out on the course. I played 9 with my dad on Friday. Game is not dialed, but I chipped in for bogey on one hole, and then I pressed afterwards on the Wolfhammer app with my dad because I was like, you know what? I feel like I got some magic in the bag now. I was everywhere. I've never played this course before. I sprayed it out of bounds. I punched into the trees. I short-sided myself into jail in a bunker, scolded out, chipped it, saved bogey. I said, you know what? I'm invincible now. If I made bogey on that hole, it's all smooth sailing from here. Pressed him in the Wolfhammer app and pencil whipped him. You know, you got to know when to buy high and sell low, or the opposite. I don't know. You got to know both of those things. And, you know, I bet on myself, and you can bet on yourself or your friends or anybody else that you know in the Wolfhammer app. I love using it. It makes just randomly going out on the course so much better. And now that we are finally past the wet spring that has plagued me in the Northeast and some in Philadelphia, it's finally time to get out there. I'm excited about it. And it's, you know, it's a regular now. I don't even use the scorecard anymore.
0: It's go time. Go to the App Store, download Wolfhammer, the number one app, over 15,000 different variations of betting games that you can play. Your Saturday Skins game just got taken to a whole nother level. Thank us later. Thank you to Wolfhammer. Let's talk Aronimink. Before we like get into some of the specific details, John, just a little sort of history on the golf club itself. The famous quote by Mr. Donald Ross, quote, "I intended to make this course my masterpiece." Of course, he had many of them, Mr. Ross, Seminole, Pinehurst number 2, Oak Hill, Eastlake Golf Club, which we see the tour championship. But he only said this about one course, and that was for a reason. The club moved from its original site to its current site in 1926, built on a former farmland in Newtown. Is it Newton or Newtown?
1: Newtown.
0: Newtown Square, just outside of Philadelphia. At the time, at 6,619 yards, was the longest of Donald Ross's golf courses that he ever did. And he built this course with the intention on hosting major championships in the world of golf. This was one of his most complete designs. Of course, Gil Hands and his team came in right before the 2018 BMW and studied. They had a ton of great aerial photography and footage that they were actually shocked by at the time, the amount of stuff that they were able to look at and use for this course. He was literally changing it while building it, Gil Hands described of Mr. Ross. So at times it looked like in his original plans there was one bunker there, and it kind of adapted itself into 3 or 4, and it's kind of the defining feature of this golf course. Major championship history, of course, 19 19-

0: 62 PGA Championship won by Gary Player at 2 under par. Notable other victories, of course, 2018, Keegan Bradley won the BMW. Nick Watney won the 2011 AT&T National. 2010 AT&T National was won by Justin Rose. Cool little trivia nugget to kind of end this. The first venue ever to host all three rotating PGA of America majors, Aronimink Golf Club. What do you have this week, John, from an agronomy standpoint? Aronimink, agronomy, give us the lowdown on the two of those.
1: Yeah, and we're in Philadelphia. We're in the Northeast. Home game for me. It is a 3.5 hour drive from Long Island to there. And similar weather patterns, climate, and agronomy that they get there, and most of the Northeast as well. So it's bent grass throughout, fairways, rough, greens, all bent grass, pure bent grass. As our good pal Brendan said, we don't need to do anything else to it. We don't need to overwater it or overseed it or anything. Just let it kind of be at this time of year in spring, which is great. So it's a very pure bent grass. You mentioned how Russell Henley looked at Augusta. Mm-hmm. Augusta also bent grass with very large and undulated contoured greens that are pretty fast, as we also know they want to make these greens run very fast. So I think comparing the greens to Augusta is not a bad way to approach this week, just because they are so undulated fast and they're pure bent grass greens. We haven't seen a lot of bent grass this year, so I think that's important, something to note about the agronomy. The rough, they're going to grow it out. I haven't seen a confirmed number, so I left that out of my preview because it's TBD. They will get rain, I believe today we're recording this on Sunday. They got a little bit of rain. They're expecting to get rain on Wednesday and Friday, so that will have an impact on the length of the rough, how juicy it is. I know you're going to talk about weather in a bit, so I'll just leave it at that. But they are going to try to make this thicker rough than what they saw at the BMW in 2018, the last time we were here, because it's a major and they want to make it a little bit tougher. They're also attempting to pinch the fairways a little bit more. Hmm. To me, that never works. It's good in theory, but the more you pinch the fairways, the more there's just an advantage to be closer to the hole. But it's like a graduated pinching. So it's like, if you were to try to clear the bunkers and carry something like 310, it's going to be narrower in those landing areas. So it's really the efforts that they made were to pinch on the pure bombers. But for a majority of the field, you're hitting driver. It's Donald Ross, who has that kind of Scottish influence. He designed the courses with sort of a linksy feel in the fairways, where it's kind of humps and hollows. It lands in the fairway if it's firm. I don't think it's going to be super firm, but if it is as intended, it lands, and like in Lynx golf, you're not really sure where it's going to go and you need to get a little bit lucky. And if you're not lucky, it runs into these like shotgun style diagonal bunkers. So we really need this course to be firm and fast to give it the test that we want to see. But I know you have some updates on the weather too. So why don't you hit us?
0: Yeah. So that's the whole thing, is like trying to figure out how this course will play is trying to figure out the weather basically this week. So I did a lot of research on this. So looking at basically the incoming 4 months, right? What has January through April looked like in this region? And it was actually extremely dry, which was like a great sign heading in. Actual rainfall was at about 15% of the level that they have total expected average year over year. So it was extremely dry. There were multiple weeks, John, with no rain, which gives it that sort of firm base. And it reminds me a lot about what we saw at Quail Hollow. Like, we heard Keith and he told us about this, like, Quail is so firm, like there, it's like drought like conditions in North Carolina. And then they got pounded with rain, right? And Keith showed the video trying to get into the media center, and it's flooding. And it looks like he needs a canoe to get into the media center. And we thought that was going to just rain soak the golf course, but it didn't. Like, if you watch Quail today, it was as firm as you've ever seen it. Like, the greens were bouncing. The greens coming out of the rough were almost impossible to hold. So I think we still have, even with rain over the last 10 days and heading, which culminates in the beginning of this week, there is going to be some rain. I think that it can still maintain its firmness. Now, what that rain will do will help that rough kind of thicken and get juicy, but I think that the greens can still keep that firmness that we would expect and we hope for coming into this event. Maybe a little less rollout off the tee, but like you mentioned, the entire property is built along a ridgeline and many of the holes run counter to that. So these fairways, you may see 35, 40 yard widths on the fairways, effectively play to like a 20 yard width, because you miss on the wrong side and it's going to run off into that rough because you have such uneven surfaces and these steep uphill inclines into greens, where a lot of the increase in the elevation is on the last 75 yards to the hole. So it's kind of blind where you can't necessarily

0: and a lot more of those like accurate ball strikers, like Paul Casey was in the mix there, I remember. So that was more of a ball striking contest. And as we talk about like what should the PGA's identity be, I don't mind it being this kind of everyman, like let's bring it to courses where it's not just about distance. And for this week, it's who's going to knock it close to, like, you know, blind approach shots to elevated greens and be a little bit of an artist on like an uphill lie in the fairway. Like, I like that. As long as the course is firm, which is sometimes out of their control, this can be a really interesting, you know, and worthy major championship venue. If it gets soaked, that's out of their control. It's going to be a completely different story. As I look at this scorecard, front nine, get your birdies in. Back nine, and particularly the back half of the back nine, hold on. I believe it's eight par fours under 460 yards. That's like unheard of for a PGA championship, major championship venue. We're used to seeing, I'll say it again, Quail Hollow, Valhalla, Oak Hill, Bethpage. These are all like 7,700 plus, long for the sake of being long, 200 plus approach shots on repeat. And you're not getting that here. There's not that many 200 yard approaches. It's the par threes. It's three of them. And the 16th hole, the short par five, you're hitting a 200 plus yarder into that. And then beyond that, you know, maybe the 18th hole, you got a long one in. You know, the 15th hole, you have a long one in, but it's not a lot of long irons, you know? So it's really wedges on the front nine. Take advantage of your birdie opportunities. If it's soft, fire at pins. If it's firm and fast, just because you have a wedge in your hand doesn't mean you're going to be flag hunting at this course, especially depending on where they put the pins. That's what makes the Donald Ross courses so unique, is that there's kind of tiers and quadrants within the green. And the prudent play is usually like hit it away from it and let it like ride those contours. So if you're Rory McIlroy and you've been able to practice that before coming in, you'll have, you know, a strategy advantage, which obviously is why he took advantage of that. So that's, I think, suffice to say, get your birdies in early. The finishers are really interesting to me. You know, starting at 14, you got the long, you know, par three, really long par four, the par five that you have to have. And then a really tough 17th hole and a really tough finisher.
1: Yeah, absolutely. No, you mentioned everything there. I think you could have between 9 and 10 wedges in the first 13 holes that you're hitting into this. So get your birdies done. Score. The course starts through 13 as basically a wedge contest and ends in a test of survival over the last five holes. The main, I guess, the characteristic, I think there are two, right, with a Ronamake, and I want to start with the bunkering.
0: Yeah.
1: You know, I listened to Jaeger Kovich, who is the shaper and the excavator for Hans and Wagner. So he spent time in an excavator, he said, in every single bunker on this property and on every single green. He had a lot of really interesting notes. And one of the things that I was kind of intrigued by is when he arrived on property in 2017, there were 70 bunkers on the course. They had all kind of just globbed together over time. And with that restoration, when they saw those aerial photos, they saw a ton of them. There's now like 180. That's like 10 per hole. Like, you factor out the par threes and there's some holes with like 15 bunkers on them. And I think what's unique about these bunkers is they're like these awkwardly like shaped thumbprint bunkers. And rather than a big bunker, right, I think these little, when you reduce that into four small ones, what that does is it gives that variance, like that word that Scottie Scheffler hates, because you can get these weird, awkward lies. Like, everything you hit into, they're so small, you're almost always up against the face. Right, you have these harsh uphill faces with these fescue eyelashes right in front of you. There's these tiny separation channels between them of thick rough, and you can be standing in the rough and hitting out of a bunker, or standing in the bunker and hitting out of the rough. So it's not just missing into one giant bunker. It really is kind of a roll of the dice if you were to hit it toward them to, how's my lie? Do I have a stance? Am I too close to the face? Can I get this up and out of here? And I think that that can bother certain players, and I think puts a greater importance on accuracy, but they are super unique and there's a ton of them.
0: Yes. And yet another reason why we need to play firm, because it's just like you said, like you can hit

0: a good shot and it trickles into these bunkers where off the tee. Whereas if it's soft, they're going to come into play less on the tee shots, probably with less rollout and more on the approaches because they're still there on greenside too. And then it's more like, you know, I'll talk about artistry as much as I can. I love putting these athletes in uncomfortable positions that are not TrackMan on repeat and more like spontaneously figure out, I've never hit a shot like this before, but you know, let's give it a go. I want to see that in majors, and you're going to get that with these kind of bunkers within a square footage where one bunker used to be and now there's five, as you just said. So I like that. I think that was a really smart, like, kind of liberty to be taken with Gil Hanse, because that was the one where he was like, I don't know, that was like kind of open to interpretation if he wanted the shotgun style, but I think it should be there. So that's what we did.
1: So bunker number one, the other distinctive characteristic of this golf course is the greens, right? Yeah. Donald Ross's specialty. One of the things that I took away from this podcast as well with Jaeger Kovac in the greens is that these things were insane originally.

take into account, like, I just expect this to be like a 13 to 16 under par winner. And so I'm looking at like where the type of events that kind of seed that. So I still like Oak Hill, even though that played a little bit tougher. Like it really just looks like Oak Hill, and it's Donald Ross. So I,

0: Well, those are both like a lot shorter, but I think that like this is like if you're separating this into two courses, I think that you've just got to go out and score on the first 13, and then you've just got to hold on and avoid bogey and like be willing to scramble, be willing to get up and down, be willing to be strategic and smart and conservative and defensive on those last five holes. But if you can go 4 or 5 under, you allow yourself to make a bogey coming home. And still, I think 4 under per day probably wins this tournament at 15 or 16. Without further ado, let's get into some picks. Top of the board for the PGA Championship, Mr. Scottie Scheffler, 4-1. Rory coming in right behind at 8-1. Cam Young making an appearance in the top three. 15-1. That number is lower in some spots. That's still available as we record this over on DK as of Sunday night. Rahm 16, Bryson 18, Xander 20. John, I talked before the show. I said I have a 22 on Cam Young future that I feel terrific about. I still think 15 is a viable number. Does he like he's broken? He's cracked the code, right? I think for the last 3 years, I feel like every major championship has been like the big four: Scotty, Rory, Rahm, Bryson. It's like, who of these big four is going to be the one this week? Cam's cracked the code. Do you like his odds? Do you like his chances?
1: Yeah, I gotta. I keep going back and forth on Cam. The thing I like about Cam is we're not sure how firm or how soft it's going to be. And he's the type of player where regardless of those two factors, yeah, I still like him, you know. If it plays a little bit easier, you get the Sedgefield Cam who won on a Donald Ross and boat race the field. If it plays a little bit more difficult, you got, you know, your players and Cadillac Cam.
0: Also boat race the field.
1: Yeah, who can dominate there too. He's been getting it done with a putter. He's a great putter.
0: Yeah.
1: Maybe the thing that gives me pause is these are very singular greens. So even if you're coming in, like if you're leaning on that putter a lot, this is just going to be different. Like you're not going to step up to a 20 footer with confidence here. You're going to be playing a little bit more defensive. I mean, that's the case at Augusta too. And he could have very easily won there. I think his undoing at Augusta was the chipping. That's where Rory really separated from him. There was a lot of up and down contests that he lost to Rory McIlroy, and that proved to be the difference. But then you look at what he did this week. I think he led the field in strokes gained around the green. So every single week that passes with Cam Young, he gets better. He's scary. I'm thinking about it, but I want it. I'm not putting any bets in. Even Russell Henley, who I know I want to bet, like I'm waiting. I need to hear from on the grounds, from our man Keith and anybody else who's reporting on the grounds, how soft is it going to be?

0: perplexing. Rory made a nice run on the weekend as well. I think he finished like 19th. Xander 60th at the Wells Fargo after playing so well coming into that event. And a lot of people really liked him, was like number one in course history at Quail. Is that performance this week where he was bad with the irons, bad around the green, bad with the putter, enough to impact your decision making on whether or not to play him the following week? Or do you write that off?
1: I mean, at 20 to 1, yes. Like, I wouldn't

0: spider experiment just be over? Like, let's go back to the one that's won you five majors. Like, it's not working. We're not seeing results. We've had enough rounds under it at this point. Like, it started at Torrey and it started at Waste, and he's still getting crushed on the greens. If you're going to get crushed on the greens, let's get crushed with Old Trusty. 45 to 1's, I think, a great price. Fleetwood did his thing, managed the top five. We talked a little bit to Brendan. He said we are making the correct assumption that it is a big deal, a player switching his primary instruments heading into a major when he's playing great. So I do not love Justin Rose. I think many of the points that you made about Henley can also be parlayed into Colin Morikawa. Yes. If we're looking at wedge proximity, 40 to 1 feels like an abundantly fair price. I'm personally not concerned about the injury any longer. Number one in strokes gained approach, number one in birdies per round this year. He hits a ton of greens in regulation. I think both of those players make a ton of sense, and this is a major championship that fits their pedigree.
1: Yes. I mean, this venue reminds me a lot of TPC Harding Park, which is Colin Morikawa's first major. So that when we talk about like news I want to hear on the grounds, number one on the list from Keith, what's up with Colin Morikawa? Because he took off this week for like precautionary health reasons. He says that whatever back injury plagued him and forced him to withdraw is like more in his head, that like he has to give himself like the permission and confidence to take a normal swing, and that what happened to him at the Players just won't happen again. It seems like it's more of a mental setback than a physical one at this point. And yeah, we know that immediately after he came back from the injury, he was unaffected. He continued to rattle off these top 10 finishes. Pat Mayo had a good like prompt, like if you were doing an all pro through the first quarter of the year to date, after, you know, your big like Scotty, Rory, Cam Young and Fitz, like who's your fifth man? It's a really compelling case that it's still Colin Morikawa as like having the fifth best start to the year. If you look back at what he's accomplished with all the top tens that he has in the win at the signature event, like he's been in the mix. The only question I have is the health. And I think we'll get a quick read on that. As soon as we see him out on the course. So I'm very interested there. I think 40 is a good number. It's an absolutely perfect course fit for Colin, and he's not

0: he played it well at the Open as well. So big game hunter, you know, he won in Scotland, Donald Ross, Scottish influence. Like the narratives are certainly there. You know, I want it to be firmer, I think, for Goddard, just because it will be a little bit more linksy if it's firmer. You know, but then again, if it's softer, he's got the distance. So he's interesting. I don't really think of him as a wedge guy, though. I think that could be trouble for Goddard in the beginning, like leading on the wedges. I prefer him on a little bit of a longer course because his long irons are so good. But it's a really good number, and we've just like sort of forgotten about Goddard as the 2-time winner already this season. What more do you want from the guy being 75-1? I think Patrick Reed is interesting. I think it's odd that he hasn't done anything since the Masters.
1: He hasn't played at all.
0: He hasn't played at all. Technically doesn't need to, right? He's kind of already punched his ticket onto the PGA Tour. He's a DP World Tour member, but what's he playing for at that point? So I don't know what he's been doing. Maybe he's been at Aronimink for the last, you know, for the last month. That's question number two. I'd like, maybe we can ask around the course, like, hey, Pat, what you been up to? Because if he's been grinding with this as his sole focus for a month, that becomes very interesting to me. And, you know, he plays these Northeast courses very well, too. He's won at Bethpage of the Barclays, amongst many others. He's a good Northeast guy. So Patrick Reed, I'm thinking about it. How about Shane Lowry? I know, and like I might put the all-time most disgusting card anyone's ever seen together this week if I put Shane Lowry on it. There's no water. There's no water here, and we know that's the biggest fear.
1: Two holes.
0: Yeah, there's hardly any water.
1: Shane might find it.
0: 17 could be an issue for Shane. That's fair. But there's much less water than what he would typically be concerned with. And when I look at this, he is a major champion, and it was many years ago, a lifetime ago, really, for Shane Lowry that he won that major. But it's linksy and it's short. And the things that we like about Lowry is he keeps it in the fairway. He's got good irons. He was, I mean, it's so hard to talk up Shane Lowry. You talk about the Masters. What was he in the second to last group with Burns at the Masters? Like, he played great, finished T30. So, you know, it's like, can he seal the deal? I don't know. If he's not on my outright card, I like him as like a placement play, a fantasy play. It's just

0: insane, and this could just be an approach contest. I know the putter is scary. Don't love that. But if it's Donald Ross and nobody's making these putts from 20 feet, that then plays into Adam Scott's favor. So I will be betting Adam Scott. I'm sure of that. I don't think that 101 number should last because the approach numbers are just so good.
1: Yeah. A couple of guys that popped for me when I was looking at that like rolling report on wedge proximity from 100 to 125 yards. Akshay Bhatia, really good with his wedges. Thought about him this week. I've kind of been riding the train. Obviously has proven to be, you know, like you mentioned, Morikawa and Goddard as those guys who have really like taken the leap into like having a great year. Bhatia's in there, man.
0: Yeah.
1: Like he's had an awesome, he had a really good players run. He was really good, obviously won the Arnold Palmer Invitational, had a great early season, and I think can kind of parlay that. Still worried about Jake Knapp. I think this would have been a great fit for him, but obviously Keith was hot on that early, and I've heard some reports that maybe sidelined for quite a while. Nikolai Højgaard had a great Sunday today. I just think that he's kind of been snake bitten on a couple of Sundays where it's like, man, this guy is good enough where he's played good enough on a Sunday to have like two PGA Tour wins. But some guy comes up and just gets him. And all of a sudden, Chris Wrighton's a PGA Tour winner when maybe that should have been Nikolai Højgaard based on how that he played for the week. Ricky was impressive, man.
0: Yeah.
1: I can't go back to Adam Scott after the week I had. I can't go back to Hideki. Of course, that means he'll probably win this week. But there's 125s out there. It's 110 right here now. But I could be talked into Keegan. Obviously a winner here in 2018, very, very different course conditions, although it was post renovation. I think they had that Sunday set up right around like 6,900 yards. But I mentioned Travelers in there as I think could be a decent comp with the amount of wedges that you hit and some of the routing. Like when I see the aerials of the course, it kind of reminds me a little bit of that place.
0: Yeah.
1: Been so good there. He's incredible at putting. When I looked at the splits in the Northeast, like when you just isolate those courses is when he puts his

0: Alex Fitzpatrick. There were 150 to ones. I don't know if those are still out there as of Sunday night, but this dude's playing some good golf.
1: Yeah. Yeah. He was actually 250 on some books before the weekend. And I looked at it and it was gone very quickly. It's just all top tens for him. It's two wins and a bunch of top tens from Alex Fitzpatrick. So he is hot. 150 is still pretty good. I mean, you look at his form compared against anybody else on this page or the page before. The question is just, can he sustain this? But the form that he's on right now, I think, is worthy of an attempt at 150. I like Corey Connors. You know, if we're talking about Oak Hill, that was his kind of best shot at mixing. Always plays well at the Masters. Just a similar like major history as Russell Henley, where it's just a lot of top tens. Not a ton of like mixing in those top tens. I think Oak Hill, again, was probably his closest to one. So maybe it's more of like an each way or a top 10, but Corey Connors, really good course fit, really, really good course fit for him. And you know, not a ton else. If you liked what you saw from Sungjae, maybe you throw a dart there right in that 175. I doubt it's 175 anymore, but if you get something beyond 100, the guy looked good. You know, he's got some distance. He's got the game, three wins over the last 12 months. He's a legit player. So you know, it's not there are worse bets on the board than you know, triple digit right in bet.
0: A couple other that stuck out to me. Sungjae's playing better. First round leader, obviously, at the Truist. I think he finished fourth, had a fourth place at the Valspar too, which I think feels kind of like this place in terms of like the importance of hitting fairways.

0: out, will you, family? We appreciate it. This has been another episode of Preferred Lines for the PGA Championship. Enjoy the hell out of it. It's going to be an amazing week at Aronimink Golf Club. Any parting words from you, Mr. Hazelbauer?
1: Yeah, I mean, excited. Once again, I'll be boots on the ground. The boots that are on the ground will be true links.
0: Yes.
1: You know, of course they will be. I wouldn't bring any other boots with me to navigate. You know, my step count is going to be high. If there's anything you guys want to see on the course, maybe we'll sweeten the deal on this giveaway. Maybe I'll pick up something from the merch shop. We'll see. We'll see if there's interest here. We might get a little Aronimink. I want to see like a mink block hat. M-I-N-K. If I see mink, I'm getting it.
0: I thought you meant like a mink hat. Like we could just
1: do
0: a
1: mink hat. Mink material, forget it. Yeah. Like that's the goal. We'll see. I'll raid the pro shop. I will I will give a thorough review. I'm excited to be there. I've been to the PGA at Bethpage, and I was there 10 years ago at Baltusrol. So excited.
0: But not in the media center.
1: Not in the media center. No, this is my first time.
0: I've never even been in the media center at a major championship. So have an amazing week. Keith will, of course, show you the ropes. He is a veteran there. You guys will be treated like the absolute kings that you are. Thank you for joining me on the show this week. We might details to come later. We might need a side bet to settle this Brooks debate. Yeah. But when we come back, major number 6 for Brooks Koepka. We'll see you next week. On behalf of John, I'm Joe. This has been another episode of Preferred Lines. Good luck. Hit a winner. Catch you next week. Peace.
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0: Right stance, taking the club back way inside, releasing the club. One of the greatest ball strikers I'd ever seen.
1: Hello and welcome to a brand new edition of the McKellar Golf Podcast. No hard sell at the top of the show today. Straight into the business. Jeff Shackler, my co-host. How are you doing, Jeff?
2: I'm doing well, Lawrence. And you?
1: Oh, fantastic. Getting ready for Christmas. Recovering from the excitement of, we are recording here on Thursday morning, recovering from last night's excitement at the golf games. Did you watch it? Did you like it?
2: I did.

0: I thought it was the one thing I did think, and again, it's not a criticism. They were stealing a few ideas from the European Tour. Did you ever see the one this straight driving channel thing with it was incredible with who was it again? God, who was it? Tyrrell Hatton. It was fantastic. It was a real opportunity to show just how straight he drove it. So that was a European Tour idea. The 14 Club Challenge. I thought that was the kind of weakest thing of. I didn't see all through to the end, but I would recommend to people to go to the European Tour YouTube channel and watch the 14 Club Challenge at La Hinch between Eddie Pepperell and Ryan Fox. Might be the best half hour of golf you've ever seen.
1: I forgot about that. Yeah.
0: It was the quality of shots, and of course there was no time crunch for those two, but it was superb, really really good. So credit to the European Tour for the ideas, or for quite a lot of them. And the other huge disappointment was that Kaya Trump appeared to have been demoted, Jeff, somewhere along.
1: Don't know what happened there. Well, she at least can flip a coin, but yeah, they.

0: Wednesday in December. Here, not much going on in the world of golf. I guess we should, Jeff. Should we talk about the National Links Trust stuff in Washington, D.C.? We'll go there. That you did again, a quick, no hard adverts at the top of the podcast, but just to say to people to head over to the Quadrilateral if you want to get Jeff's take on the world of golf. I know you only cover the majors, Jeff, but the secret is that you actually don't. You cover everything.
1: Well, that is true. But this one expand when you brought Ridley and Seth Rotwah and Tiger, that gave me. Yeah, my legal team said yeah, and the branding team said yeah. Yeah, go ahead.
0: Right, the brand, yeah. Anyway, it was a terrific piece about it. But essentially, what is happening? There are three golf courses in the greater metropolitan area of Washington D.C. under the was the control? Would that be the right thing to say? Of an outfit called the National Links Trust, which is a pro bono thing, Jeff, isn't it?
1: It's basically.
0: The three courses being. Rock Creek, Langston, and East Potomac. How would you pronounce it? I was thinking about
1: Potomac.
0: Potomac, right. Okay, well, that's being brought up in Scotland. And the idea was to, you know, I mean, again, I don't know, Jeff, you tell me they're pretty derelict. I mean, I've never even seen them. I've been in Washington, D.C. plenty. I haven't been to any of the golf courses, but pretty derelict muni state. Would that, derelict's the wrong word, but depleted.
1: Deteriorated. They're run down. And they have some interesting architectural lineage in this group. And fittingly, in a city that has such amazing architecture, they should have the same thing happening with these fantastic golf courses, especially the East Potomac, which is in such a remarkable location.
0: Yeah. The idea was to restore these three courses and signed up various architects. Gil Hans was going to have a go at Rock Creek. Bo Welling, who works the Tiger, was going to have a go at Langston. And Tom Don't was going to have a go at East Potomac. Do you want to take up the story from there, Jeff? Again, it was a slow process. I think the National Links Trust had a 50-year lease on the three properties the Wall Street Journal dropped a story last week that was kind of pretty hair-raising. Yeah, correct?
1: Yeah, that they'll be in default if they don't show something. Nobody really seems to know what it is by the end of the year. I think they have 45 days from the notice, and there's no intent to keep them around. Because they really didn't give them any avenue to reconsider, and so they had just begun work on Rock Creek, and East Potomac's a little more complicated, and they've been going through all the various

have that could use a little love. And in a lot of cases, like here in LA, they're generating incredible revenue that unfortunately funds, the whole parks department, and then golf is viewed as the enemy. And now we have we just had a golf course sold in Wisconsin for a data center. And so that's a new threat. This ridiculous thing to put up these crappy warehouses to train their models, and better do it fast because the chip dies in 18 months. And I'm talking about the ultimate planned obsolescence scam. And the idea that you would do all this for this hot trend. And if the golf courses are run down, they're more vulnerable to things happening, whether a takeover, housing, all that, if they are seen as this community.

0: in connection with, well, I don't know, four or five of Trump Gold Tour.
1: Yeah. He's worked with Jim Fazio and Tommy Fazio on different projects. That Tommy being the son of Jim, and Jim being Tom's nephew, I believe. I don't know. They're all,
0: They're all, yeah,
1: it
0: that,
1: all it was
0: yeah.
1: all downhill after George Fazio passed away. Not that he was great, but he at least cared about golf a little bit and made his courses somewhat interesting. And then Tom just took that and just bulldozed over that idea, and it's just been about making money. And it's an amazing run he's had of just
0: I was going to
1: incredible
0: say,
1: mediocrity. Yeah,
0: yeah,
1: just relentless mediocrity. It's remarkable, really.
0: but yeah, he's the architect, or not the architect, but he is he's used by Augusta National as well, isn't he?
1: Yeah, in Pine
0: Who's
1: Valley.
0: that?
1: Yeah, but those are it's down to basically putting those two. I don't think any other classic courses are using him, and there have been so many that he's made a mess of that have had to been cleaned up. And of course, his own courses, he's made a great been a nice racket going and redoing his own, because they're so boring that they have to go and they try to find something interesting, and it still doesn't happen. And maybe his best work, World Woods, just got blown up. So there's just no permanence to what he does. It's just this kind of blah synthetic thing that's just somehow, Discovery Land loves him because he moves mansions, and that's great. So fine, do that, but stay away from the classics. You wish, because if you ever read his book, which is just painful, he's openly hostile to the old golf architects. It's just pathetic. And
0: What's your
1: it's pathetic because his style is just a light knockoff of McKenzie and Thomas and Robert Trent Jones a little bit, and minus anything interesting. So I just don't get how you can have that kind of disdain for the people who came before you, when you're nothing original about him, nothing interesting, and you're just a light knockoff version of them. Like, show a little respect at least, gosh.
0: The I actually unfortunately I couldn't get him on the podcast this morning, but I mean, I hate to have you speak for him, but I will. What's his objection to the Golden Age architects? What's he
1: Oh, it's just a business perspective. Well, one, he's not, I don't think he's the sharpest tool in the set. But it's mostly just a business thing. It's to say, it's kind of what Trent Jones did too. It's like, well, you guys all talk about all these guys, but we can do it better. And that works. There are people who buy that. And it's really just an ego superiority thing that I don't think he's ever spent enough time, thinking about those courses to even really know what the point was behind him. And it's the stuff he's done at Pine Valley's pretty schlocky and crappy. And he's just mostly been propped up by the Golf Digest ranking. If it wasn't for that, and his buddy Jerry Tardy keeping him relevant there, I don't know what would have happened to his career. So he should be grateful for that. And he also, should retire.
0: The okay, we should move on. Best of luck to the National Links Trust. You have the full support of the such that it is of the McKellar Cobb podcast. One thing though, Jeff, thanks for the link. Michael Bamberger wrote a piece about the relationship between Fazio and Donald Trump, which I just thought was
1: Oof.
0: fair.
1: Yeah.
0: It was funny.
1: Yeah.
0: But two things struck me. At one, there was the description, which presumably, because Fazio was qu quoted in the piece, came from Tom Fazio. I mean, does he not know Michael Bamberger? Michael Bamberger's gonna, if you say something, he's gonna use it.
1: Yeah.
0: Oh my God, there's a description of a lunch at the White House. I just can't believe I'm reading this. The President of the United States has time for a 2-3 hour lunch at the White House with a golf
1: Yeah.
0: co an 80-year-old golf course architect. Does
1: Yeah.
0: he not have other things to do?
1: One
0: I
1: would
0: just,
1: think. One would think.
0: wow. And the
1: It's
0: other
1: not
0: thing
1: like
0: is that,
1: McKenzie walked through the door either. I mean,
0: yeah,
1: yeah.
0: exactly.
1: But
0: Yeah.
1: not that he's looking to have an intellectual, chat. He just wants to talk.
0: The other thing is, I'm just reading from the piece here. During the lunch, Trump recalled a day of golf. So this clearly is Fazio telling Bamberger what Trump was saying at the lunch. And Trump's talking about a day of golf at Shadow Creek when it opened in

0: 1989. What do you think of Shadow Creek? You got a view on that?
1: No, I'm not, I don't quite get the
0: Yeah, okay. It's expensive. But it's just good to pick some of this the day Shadow Creek opened up a four ball starring Tom Fazio, who did the golf course, Steve Wynn, who owned the golf course, Trump and Clint Eastwood. And there was a fifth person who didn't play golf, who was there. It was Michael Jackson.
1: Unbelievable.
0: Could
1: What a freak show. Holy cow. God bless. Not Michael, of course, but yeah. Oh my gosh, the rest. Yeah.

0: just loved it. They kind of said, right, they brushed him out the door. You know, there's not a podcast in the world that wouldn't have kept him on for hours, but it's right, off you go, off you pop. A couple of things came out of it. One, you were wrong. Everybody was wrong. Rory doubled down on his Royal Melbourne thing. I don't know if you saw that. He demoted it from second best golf course in Melbourne.
1: Now third.
0: Behind you,
1: well, at least he picked Victoria. Yeah. Well, so at least he picked the one I like, but I still don't quite. Yeah.
0: Yeah.
1: I mean, one of the conversations you want to have with him is it seems like he's downgrading it because he can't really hit driver there. And yet, in the same pod, we'll discuss his distance comments, but he has these strong views based on the fact that he's finally realized what we know, which is that it's certain courses, it takes the driver away and it does different things and it doesn't allow him to be who he is and a player like him. So it's kind of weird that he blames the course for that.
0: That was the one. You're well pointed out. That's actually the case. So really not the golf course, which it is the equipment. I think we talked about that in a more obtuse way last week. It isn't a complete test if you can only hit driver a couple of times. So credit to Rory though. He also explained why that's happening. That's a great quote. Obviously everybody knows that he is all for the rollback, but he's essentially saying again what we've been saying, what you know people like us have been saying, that when it comes around to 2028, it really won't there won't make much difference because the manufacturers are already dancing around it.
1: Except one. Well, that's what he pointed out, which I pounced on in my latest news and notes, is he said, you know, most of the complaining from players.
0: Well, that's right. Yeah.
1: Coming from those with one company that have not gotten the ball that performs. Shane Lowry with Strixon didn't notice a difference.
0: Yeah,
1: Rory with TaylorMade is testing something. He doesn't see a difference. So that leaves just basically, if you're talking about mainstream professional golf, Bridgestone, Callaway, and Titleist. So one of these companies is, and as I noted, of course, none of them would intentionally give the players a bad product so that they would then go and whine in the press about this horrible rollback. Nobody would be that pathological and stupid and risk shareholder value and sales. And no company's been that neurotic about this. And so, I mean, I guess they're going to have to take two more years to do more R&D and spend more billions.
0: Someone of my close acquaintance was a manufacturer recently, and this person was telling me that they're already working on 28 product. So,
1: Rory sounds like he's tested it. So at least for TaylorMade. So it is. I thought it was a fascinating thing to point out because, of course, we heard, you know, it was supposed to start in 2026. We heard it how many years it would take. And yet we are basically now learning that most of the companies have something. It's just that one of them is giving out something that the players are finding to be a mess or a lousy product. So, but again, they have 2 years and I was glad he brought up the driver, you know. I just think they need to convene an emergency meeting on that and get that going. There's enough consensus on that to do something. It's like, Rory's talking about going down to the Palm Beach City College arena there and just hitting it all over the face and it's all pretty much going the same, you know. That's kind of sad.
0: Actually, what he said was that if you talk to the players that say they've tried the rollback ball and they're critical of it, it's usually from one manufacturer. I just assumed it was Titleist. He was talking about the Titleist players. They're the only one, or they're certainly the most vocal crowd when it comes to criticizing the rollback.
1: Yeah, right? Well, I don't know. I can't believe they would give a ball that doesn't perform. They've known for many years So I don't know. That's certainly a candidate.
0: That was really, as a friend of mine was giving some media training to younger golfers this week. And he said, oh, what should I tell them? I mean, obviously he's an experienced professional journalist, so he would know. But he was asking me, and I was saying, you know, look at the players in golf who have the best public image with fans, And it's usually the ones who are open and honest.

0: and say what's on their mind, and don't
1: Yeah.
0: dance around on pinheads, and don't parse their words. And McElroy, I mean, he's on the shotgun start for half an hour, and he's super honest, and setting all sorts of agendas, and people appreciate the honesty and the forthrightness. And I think, if you think of like McElroy, Max Homa, people like that, the guys who are really open and honest, and certainly give a lot, they're the ones who are the best public image. So again, McElroy comes up trouble. Is there anything else in the that you
1: Oh,
0: that
1: well, there was
0: really
1: a lot. I mean, the master stuff was fantastic about the third hole, and Bob, he fleshed out the Bob Rotella conversation about icing Bryson and the point of that, and then of course the lovely gift that Harry gave him, and yeah, there was a lot there. Again, I wish he would be a little more appreciative of Royal Melbourne's issue, the plight, as he's discussing the topic. And there's been some separate of him. There's ongoing chatter about the distance topic behind the scenes, so I'm sure there's more that he knows, but that was more. He gave quite a bit, and it was fantastic. And I think more people agree, but who knows? Then you.

0: 300-yard carries or 280, but
1: Yeah.
0: it held up well.
1: The anyway, kudos, big kudos to the shotgun start. It was a, I thought it was a stunning half hour of listening. If you're listening to this, I'm sure you've already listened to that. There's somewhat of a crossover in our audiences. Here, the one thing, Jeff, we should wrap it up before I go there. Christmas time. I'm not sure if you go to mckellarmagazine.com/shop and order something. I'm not quite sure if I'll get it for Christmas. It'll be touch and go. If you order it in the States, you'll definitely get it. So 40% off, Jeff. That's a pretty good deal.
0: Wow, and before Christmas, yeah.
1: mckellarmagazine.com/shop. Speaking of which, Jeff, we're going to sign off on. You did bring up there the that Rory mentioned the gift that his caddy, Harry Diamond, a former West of Ireland champion, great golfer, Harry Diamond. People forget that. I bought Rory a gift to mark an amazing 2025 season. It was a signed Masters scorecard with the five previous winners of the career Grand Slams. That would be Gary Player, Saracen, Nicklaus, Tiger, and oh God, I knew I'd get who's the fifth one? Hogan, sorry.
0: Yeah, Hogan.
1: Right. Wow, that's a pretty nice gift. I did notice I did go searching. There was a story earlier in the year that Rory signed an item like that at Eastlake at the Tour Championship. He was approached by a fan in the crowd who had a

0: Like he did it when he was much older. It's got a little shakiness to it, but yeah, my hunch is that somebody at Augusta National had a bunch of these, and then when people, well, let's think about that. I'll have to look up when Hogan's last champion's dinner was, but it clearly had been in the works for a while, whoever did it, and I'm guessing clearly there's more than one if Rory
1: Yes.
0: signed one of them. But so yeah, there's a story there, but I'm guessing Augusta National probably won't share unless it was somebody separate of the club, but I doubt it if they're signing a club scorecard.
1: Yeah, you're not. I mean, how could you possibly do that? I would imagine if any came up on the market that I know which organization would be buying them, that's for sure.
0: Right.
1: So anyway, kudos to not only a good guy, excellent caddy. I mean, just a brilliant gift giver. So which made me think, Jeff. Uh-oh, here we go. To finish off the podcast, if your best friend in golf was giving you a gift, golf related gift, what was it? What would you like them to give you? I'm taking notes here, remember.
0: Oh gosh, I have no idea. What would
1: Oh,
0: I
1: geez.
0: want? Oh, I don't know.
1: Well, I'll
0: I
1: start you off. I would
0: yeah.
1: like a day. I would like a day at Pine Valley. So I'm sure you can organize
0: Oh,
1: that. I'm sure
0: okay.
1: your
0: Well, I
1: buddy
0: think
1: Tom Fazio
0: I
1: would be
0: can't.
1: able to line me up.
0: Yeah, I don't think I can ask Jerry Tardy now after the insult earlier in the show. And he was my last host there. But okay, well that's easy. They have a lot of members, so and they like to host people, so we can arrange that. I would make sure you stay. Yeah, I'm not where you, I'm not sure where you. I mean, any of the lodging things there are really great, and it's yeah, and I.

0: No, that's fine. It belongs to him. He earned it. That was
1: Yeah,
0: awesome.
1: there you go.
0: Yeah, I
1: So
0: don't know. I just don't know what I'd love to go. Can you do time travel? I'd like to go back to, 1929, before the fall, earlier in the year, and see some of these courses in their original
1: yeah,
0: state,
1: wouldn't it?
0: and say hi to Mackenzie and Thomas and Bell. But I don't think you can arrange that one.
1: No, there you go. Oh, well,
0: I'm
1: there you
0: reading
1: go.
0: 1929, Andrew Ross Sorkin's book. So, things haven't gone to crap yet, but it was an amazing time, but and obviously an amazing time for golf architecture. But yeah, so work on that time travel.
1: Right. Okay, there you go. Listen, any other recommendations for people? You mentioned Andrew Ross Sorkin's book. He's the New York Times financial guy. That book's been he's been everywhere talking about that book's
0: It's
1: story.
0: very enjoyable. It's
1: Is it?
0: not what you yeah, it's not a dry it's written like a almost like a thriller. It's incredible research and very entertaining. I mean, there's just so many golf books, Lawrence, my God. I mean, Bamberger's got one. I've got a pile of them here I'm trying to get to, but it's crazy how many books there have been of late on golf. And some fun topics, some different stuff. I've got one by John Sabino here on Augusta principles. I'm planning. I'm going to do my usual post holiday, look at some books and since you didn't get what you wanted for Christmas theme, which I always did on my blog, and highlight some of these books because there are so many of them.
1: Can I just mention one book? Can I mention I'm halfway through it, Roger Mastravrick's book on Alan Robertson.
0: Oh, yes.
1: Which is God, I love Roger. He's such a good guy. I saw he got a he does such good work in and around St. Andrews. There was a blue plaque went on Old Tom's house.
0: Young Tom, where
1: The
0: Young
1: young Tom,
0: Tom,
1: what was the young Tom?
0: I
1: Sorry,
0: think it's
1: yeah.
0: where Young Tom passed, right?
1: Yeah, that was it. Anyway, Alan Robertson, really it's a really good read. That's no idea. Oh, it's just so many, it's such a great story. Anyway, if you haven't yet got that or read it, I'd highly recommend it or give it as a gift to the golfer in your life. Okay, Jeff, we'll leave it at that. Good to talk to you. I will talk to you again soon. Everybody have a I don't think we'll not be doing a podcast between now and oh maybe we will, I don't know. If not, then happy Christmas or happy holidays, Merry Christmas to everybody. Jeff, I will talk to you soon.
0: All right. Thanks, Lawrence. Take care.
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0: wherever the game takes you.
1: Hi, everybody. Ryan Ballinger here. Great to have you here with us. My guest today is Jared Phillips. He's the CEO of Golfin, a new app that we want to talk about. We have a relationship with them. Very excited to start that relationship here in 2026 and extend it into 2027. But wanted to have Jared on because who better to talk about Golfin, the app, the platform, and everything behind it than one of the co-founders and CEO. So, Jared, thanks for being here. For folks who may not be familiar with Golfin already, can you give them the kind of 30,000-foot approach, and then we'll dig deeper?
2: Yeah, well, first off, thanks for having me. Looking forward to working with you and chatting. A lot of respect for what you do in the space, and appreciate

0: because I think it's the right place to start. Okay. And that requires me taking a step back. And I want to say, first off, for anybody who's like, well, I'm an 18 birdies user, I'm an Arcos user, I'm a Hole 19, I actively use and pay for all of those apps. Okay. The CEO of a company that is theoretically a competitor uses all of those apps, not just for oppositional research either. Okay. They, in my opinion, serve different purposes. Now, when Arcos launched a decade ago, I was there. I put sensors on my club. I was trying to win my club championship. I was trying to get better, right? I never did win, but I loved the insights. And to me, that was a very cool niche, and I still think they're great at what they do. I think that a lot of the additional apps in the space kind of have this piece that they're very, very good at. It's the sociability with 18 birdies, the golf watch ability on Golf Shot. Unbelievable, okay? Like, probably feels weird me saying that. What we did is said, look, if you were to look at that space, the caddy app space, and go, what's not there? Rewards aren't there. And quite frankly, even though I pay for all of those features from all those apps, I don't love that I have to do it, right? 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Nothing's behind a paywall. Any money you choose to spend in Golfin is your choice. And the best way I can explain it is like this. I don't know about you, Ryan. I'm a credit card rewards crazy person. Are you in that game?
1: Yeah, I have a couple of very strategic credit cards that I pay for the benefit.
0: You exactly right. That's the best way to view it. Like, I am a Chase Sapphire Reserve holder, okay? Chase Sapphire has three different cards. There's one that's free. There's one that costs $850 a year to have their credit card. I pay the $850 a year for the Chase Sapphire Reserve. That's how memberships work inside of Golfin. Completely optional. You don't have to do it if you don't want to. If you come and use my app and you come in and you try to enter our sweepstakes, or you come in and spin the wheel every day where we're giving away signed memorabilia from Tiger, from Jack, experiences, fine, you can do that. And when you use our app throughout the course of the year, whether that's playing rounds of golf or checking in when you go to Top Golf or go to other places, you can earn back, you know, a box of balls, maybe a wedge, whatever it is, and never pay me a dime. I love that. If you really decide to lean in and get a membership, which a lot of people are, you can really get a return for what you're putting in. And so I'll leave people to decide what it is, but the average membership is 16, 20, 25 bucks a month. You can cancel anytime. And then it's the more golf you play, the more you do, the more you'll return, which you can use with our partners inside of our marketplace.
1: And how specifically do folks earn points and rewards within the golf marketplace?
0: Yeah, so it's a good question. And obviously, I just said, like, I use all those other apps, but I also have my own app. So there's a funny way to kind of position those things together. Simply starting a round of golf when you go out to play, you can start a round of golf inside of my app, throw it in your bag.

0: That's fine. That's a tacit agreement we make with the platforms we care about, but that you can get some share of it back your way in something that you want. That is golf equipment or golf experiences or merch or memorabilia.
1: And that's the thing.
0: Right, that's okay. That's fine. That works out. You benefit.
1: We're being more honest about it. You think those other platforms I just named aren't doing the same things that I'm doing?
0: Oh, 100%.
1: They're just asking you to pay a price to do it. Right? Exactly. We're saying, like, how about we share in it? There's this thing that I always say, and I kind of alluded to it earlier, but like my feeling as someone who spent a lot of money on golf, who's a fan, who's a super fan, who plays a lot, belongs to a country club, travels, goes to pro events. It's like, it was a one-way street for a long time for me. And so the whole concept of golfing is we think golfers should share in the value that they create. That's a pretty simple concept that doesn't happen very often in this industry. This is the first time it happens. Yes, is your data valuable to us? It absolutely is. Do we sell your data? Absolutely not. We don't. We do not sell your data. And I can get into how that works as well. You go, well, how does that happen? We can get into that. But I'm not.

0: I want to be around this game, this thing that means so much to me. What's a way that we can get involved? I started golfing with my co-founders with no experience in the golf industry other than being a super fan and being a hardcore consumer going, what would you like to see? What would you pay for? Let me put up some money, because I started it, put the money up myself to say, look, if I blow it, I blow it. But I think that people would be interested in this sort of a model. Let's go try to build it. And that's how golfing started 3 years ago.
1: What do you think?

0: are trying to rob their house blind, and you know, then they realize, oh no, you're not. You know, you're trying to be a part
1: Exactly.
0: of the team here.
1: Exactly. Right. I remember like my first PGA show. I was just walking around, just like trying to get people to talk to me. And this was like before Dunlop had said yes. And it was like, hey, this is what I'm doing. I want to talk to you about it. What do you want to do? I want to try to pay golfers for just playing golf. And everyone was like, what? Which obviously is not what we're doing, but it's a way to get someone's attention, right?
0: Sure,
1: What do you
0: yeah.
1: mean you want to pay golfers for playing? Well, kind of. What we're doing is building this nice, engaged system where people can come in, and if they really want to grind, they can earn things, and we can showcase your products, but in a way that's more like golfer friendly versus marketing friendly. And it can provide you the showcase. Well, that was how we originally started. And then, you know, who'd we get connected to through some personal connections? Lab. Okay, we were one of the first ones to open Lab. That worked out very well for us last year when they were having a pretty banging year.
0: Yeah.
1: And then Bettinardi, because they're in our back door. So getting to know Sam and the Bettinardi family. So like all of a sudden this starts to blow up and it goes, this is actually a pretty cool thing. But yeah, you're right. Like those first conversations walking around the PGA show was, are you doing drugs right now, Jared? Like, no, I'm not. I'm not. Like, there's a plan here. Let me tell you about it.
0: But I mean, there are other app ecosystems where it's maybe not the exact same thing as golfing, but there are apps that are effectively, hey, whether it's data purchasing, whatever it is in the app, you're

0: you can't deny when a person's at lab getting this stuff done, this is for real. And I think that sort of proof helped a lot too to actually build some content around it. I know, like, you and I obviously talked a little bit before this, like, the whole content creation thing is tough, but it's one of the best ways to tell the story. And so that was a nice little learning as well. When we got that out, things got picked up.
1: So as a tech guy, sometimes I'm genuinely curious about kind of the population that uses any platform or app.
2: Yeah.
1: So what is kind of the bell curve or versus the casual versus the power user versus the someone who's, you know, just a normal person who probably plays golf on the weekends every once in a while?
0: Sure. Yeah, so the breakdown is fascinating. And I will say that, like, it's changing rapidly because we are in 57 countries around the world. So a lot of people said that was probably a bad idea. You should have just stuck to one. But we had investors and users from all over. And it's like, why would I not try to do this everywhere? So over the winter in the Northern Hemisphere, we went heavy into South Africa, Australia, New Zealand. Mm. And it blew up. Like, it was great to see people over there playing like crazy because it was cold here. It was cold in the UK. It was cold in Canada, where like our initial user cohort came from. Well, now that's starting to come back like crazy. We've set new round records every week for 6 straight weeks because it's starting to warm up in the US again. Imagine that.
1: Yeah.
0: Where 50% of the golfers in the world exist, just here in the US. So you talk about that cohort and who it is. Like, there's one thing that's universal. 58% of our users are under the age of 35. And it's probably not that shocking. Look, this is a little bit different, kind of tech forward. Now, not to say we don't have guys in their 50s and 60s using this. We do. They're typically country club users. They go, I play a lot. I can get a lot out of this. Like, that's right, fine. Right. Good for you. But that casual user of like, hey, you know what? I can play 2-3 times a month. This is worth a shot for me because, you know what? It'll help me get the putter I'm aspiring toward. We see that a lot. And really the path that's pretty universal is you see somebody downloading, use the app, they go and play once and they're like, I don't really know what's going on here. You see them in like forums or on our message board, cause there's a social feed inside of the app as well. Hey, how does this work? I don't really understand this. You see them play once, you can spin and win a free membership on our daily wheel spin. It's like this little game of chance, which is a ton of fun. People will win a free round with a membership. So you just get one round, they go play. And then it starts to lock in for them where they go, oh, okay, now I kind of get it. Because on that free pass, you can spin something that allows you to get like a wedge for playing one round. Like, it's a game of chance type thing. So it's kind of fun. Kind of has that casino, like, gamification. You're pulling a slot machine lever. And so once you kind of get people that get past one or two rounds, like, the adoption just, like, bell curve, like, up. I get it now. I understand what this can do for me. But there's four different types of memberships inside of our app, Ryan. There's one, like I said, as low as $16 a month. There's one that's $900 a month. I didn't think
1: then you're going to get the max of the max benefit.
0: Correct. Correct. And that's the thing. If you're going, look, I'm about to spend $3,000 on a new set of clubs, I bet you can get the same amount for less than $3,000 if you decide to go this route. And other people are starting to figure that out, okay? That you can essentially use this to your advantage to get way more value than what you're planning on spending. And so there's this curve of like, is this real? Oh man, I made more than I thought. You know what? This $16 a month one's pretty good. I've made $30 worth of value on 16. I only played three times. That's pretty crazy. And then they kind of self-adopt into it. There's also a guy that won a trip to Carlsbad, California 2 weeks ago, downloaded our app, has never spent a penny. We flew him out to Carlsbad. He got a free set of 3D printed irons. Got to meet the executive crew, play around a golf out there. He's never paid us a dime. I doubt he ever will. I don't even care. I'm happy for him. I'm thrilled for him. And so those sorts of stories make it easier. It doesn't have to be just for the power user that has the money to blow. Anybody can.
1: Yeah. And I think that's the cool thing about golfing is that there is that gamut of you could probably do a little gamification of it if you thought it all out and got your spreadsheets ready and, you know, all that stuff. Or you can just get a little extra from using the app and playing golf. And there's a journey there, as you mentioned, that could go any which way, but probably more toward figuring out what you can get out of it.
0: And if you're into that type of stuff, like, I'm unfortunately addicted to like those sorts of like mobile type games that are kind of fun and like strategy based. Like, I really like those personally. It's probably a character flaw, but like, I like those things. Wait, how does this work? Trying to figure it out. That's part of the journey, part of the fun for me. And so we built it that way where it's not exactly linear. It's not always this

action equals this result. There's a couple right. variables in there that you can work your behavior. And I think that's part of the fun. But again, overall, we're trying to make it fun. We're trying to get those like priceless experiences like to be potentially realistic. And our partners in golf now are coming in and saying, look, your users are playing so much golf at so many different places. How can we communicate with them? And so that's where golfing starts to get a little bit different from a business perspective. Because again, I'm never going to send your information out ever. But if people want to come in and talk to you, I'm willing to have that conversation. But you'll never see a banner ad for every user inside of golfing. To me, that's a garbage experience. I just don't like it. But if it's specific to you, the type of courses you play, the clubs that you say you play, you expressed interest in trying to win, performance golf package, going to a VIP school that Martin Chuck puts on, and we have an offer for you. To me, that's

0: 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Either way, sign up.
1: Golfin.com. Yeah, sorry, go ahead.
0: And you can use golfin.com as well. You can find out more information there too. 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So you can get rewards quicker, which is great. And then over the course of the year, as we mentioned, we're going to be doing a whole bunch of stuff with Golfin, including holes of the week for the major golf tournaments of the week, men's and women's. We'll be highlighting that in the app and how it's easy to use. And more and more content. You'll see more from Golfin, from Jared, and interestingly enough, a lot of Michigan-based dudes and folks related to Golfin. We'll see them throughout the GNN platforms over the course of the year. But it's a great way to kick it off. Jared, thank you for coming on. Really, really enjoyed it. And we'll talk again soon.
1: That was good. Thank you for having me. This was fun.
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1: The game doesn't end at the 18th hole. It simply changes scenery. Crafted for the enduring tradition of the links. Refined for the unrelenting demands of the day. Fescue and dunes. Wherever the game takes you.
2: What's it like going to TGL? Down at SoFi Center in Florida, would I recommend that you go? What was it like seeing Tiger Woods this close, chipping and putting, getting ready for his comeback? Would it be a great experience for you to have for yourself? Let's talk about that in this week's episode of the 19th Hole Golf Show. I'm Ryan Ballingy. Great to have you here with us for this week's show. As I mentioned, went down to TGL this week for the first of the 2 days that they have for the TGL Finals, pitting Tiger Woods' Jupiter Links Golf Club against Los Angeles Golf Club, which had really a pretty good battery of players between Tommy Fleetwood, Justin Rose, and Colin Morikawa, and Sahith Theegala being a key part of it as well, right? Because Morikawa's injury forced him out of the Players' Championship and kind of compromised him to a degree. But he was a key part of the season for LA Golf Club that wound up winning the title. But I didn't see the conclusion of it. I saw the first of the two matches that they played. So this opportunity came about very unexpectedly. Earlier in the year, I had a chance to go down to TGL with a different sponsor of TGL. We'll talk about how this all came about. But it just didn't work out. Didn't respond quick enough. Couldn't confirm my schedule fast enough. And then I went to try to go during the week of the Arnold Palmer Invitational. I was going to be in town for that. And there was a doubleheader that week. On a Monday, I was supposed to fly in on a Sunday night or a Monday morning and go straight down there. We'd have a great time. And that didn't work out. I had to change my flight because of weather here in the area. So I got a phone call from the folks at Hankook Tire, who they're in their first year of sponsoring TGL. And they asked if I would like to come down, and they were like, yeah, we're really sorry about the relative lack of time to do it. I think it was a Wednesday and when they asked, and you know, I was going to fly down the following week and on a Monday. And I was like, well, you know, I can make it work. We can make it happen. And the window worked out great and everything got set up. The Hankook Tire team was fabulous, and they flew me and another golf person for the Golf Wire, Kyle, who's fabulous, and then a couple of tire guys, actually, which is kind of interesting. They didn't know who was going to come down until basically late Monday afternoon. Meanwhile, we've got all this stuff scheduled. We've got the flights. So now we've got the TSA issues because of the Homeland Security funding lapse, especially as it relates to TSA. So I was worried about that. Also, I've been fighting like a cold or a flu. I don't think it's COVID, but something like that for the better part of a week. So on Sunday, it like finally hit me really bad. I was like, oh man, I can't not go to this. I've got to somehow rally to do this. So I think I fell asleep on my couch at like 6:30, 7 o'clock at night, like right after the golf tournament had ended. Got all the results up. Fell asleep watching March Madness. And I was like, all right, I've got to figure out a way to rally for this. That took like Theraflu. I drank probably a six-pack of Powerade, like zero, like the 20-ouncers. Like, come on, just you got to make this happen. So got up at about, I don't know, 4 a.m., 4:30 a.m. Was okay enough, felt like, to be able to do this. Got to the airport. It wasn't bad. I have Clear. I've used that for a couple years now, but I don't always use it. Like at certain airports, Clear is just not as useful, but I used it this time. The security line wasn't bad at 5 in the morning, which was a good thing, and took the flights down. So I took Delta down to Atlanta, and then Atlanta to the PBI airport, the Palm Beach airport. And that was all pretty smooth. Didn't have to deal with Hartsfield-Jackson security issues. That was great. So get into TGL, or get into Palm Beach, and take an Uber over to the hotel I'm going to stay at for the night, and basically got into my room. Thank goodness they let me in early. That was great. Being a Hilton Honors member goes a long way, and they got me into my room, and I basically took a 4-hour

for power nap, and just tried to pound a couple Motrins, had a bunch of water, just needed to rally. And that was good enough. I got up, felt like it was okay to go, went down to the hotel restaurant and had a quick bite to eat, met up with everybody from that was going to come with us, you know, that was coming over from the hotel, Vanessa and Derek from Hankook, and then the three other guys that were media members that we were going on this trip together. Had a great conversation, really enjoyed getting over there. And then we took the drive from this Embassy Suites over to SoFi Center. And this is on the campus of Palm Beach State College, which it really was, an 8-minute drive, a 10-minute drive. And you literally drive onto the campus. You're like, okay, this is a kind of state college. Like, not a huge college, but big enough. And sure enough, you go past school buildings, and I mean, the building right in front of SoFi Center is just a university building. They're the Palm Beach State College Panthers. So there's a beautiful mural of like being a Panther that they have. And then there's the gates to get into SoFi Center. So we waited for one of the folks with TGL to come out and get us our tickets. They were going to give them to us, and you know, their digital tickets. So they scanned and we went through security. All of that was great. And they took us in the building about hour and a half before the match started. And I think the thing you realize walking into TGL really quickly, like the lobby is beautiful. It's a nice little gathering place. It's not that huge. This isn't an arena intended to hold 5,000 people. It's an arena intended to hold like 800 people. You know, it's not meant to have enormous crowds. It's kind of just this quirky Barry Golf specific gathering spot, and if you know, you know, and if you don't, you would not understand why this thing is here. And you walk in, and it's effectively, I mean, the original intention of TGL as the SoFi Center, that it was going to look more like a tennis bubble, like there'd be somewhat permanent four walls on the sides, but the roof

quarters of the way around, I guess, most of the way around on that upper level and to the right side. Go in. It's a nice little open air area. It's not enclosed. You know, you can see up. You just kind of walk through a little gate, and you had to show credentials every step of the way. You kind of to prove you were supposed to be there. And we went in, and it's a really cool space. Like, we went in, like I said, hour and a half-ish before the matches. There's hardly anyone there at that point. And, you know, you can get the nice refrigerators, you know, stocked, just like you would if you've ever been in a suite for any kind of sporting event, right? Like, stuff to nosh on, some food, some liquor, some beer, soda, water. Nice water, the Saratoga water, which I've never had, but, you know, the stuff like that, all made available. Really nice leather seating, nice and wide. You know, this isn't, again, meant to be a space where they're jamming people in. It's a space where you're meant to enjoy yourself. You're supposed to have the room. You're supposed to have leg room. Cup holders for everybody. All that stuff was great. And then they had some kind of bar area seating if you didn't want to sit in a seat. You wanted to sit something more like a stool and watch. They had that, too. That was fantastic. And I think my first impressions of just kind of looking at the gameplay area is it's big, but it's also an intimate setting. You know, they obviously have a 50-foot screen, right? I mean, that's an enormous screen. And then next to it, you have a screen for each team, right? You know, the holes and what the statistics are for each team. Those are huge, too. They look enormous. But then you realize the space that they hit in, you know, where you have the short grass, you know, for tee shots and fairway shots, you have the deeper rough, and then you've got the sand, and then you've got another area way in front for those shorter shots so that it can get caught by the simulator and the launch monitors. But that's a relatively small space, right? It's not huge. And then the space that you're walking from those hitting areas over to the green zone, you know, the rotating green with all the pneumatic lifts and the bunkering and all that stuff, it's not that big. It feels bigger, but it's not that big. I mean, it's a quick walk. It's pretty easy to get back and forth. And when you think about the money that's involved for the players, right, you could win millions of dollars as an individual if you're on the winning team. And in a given match, you're probably hitting no more than 30 shots, right? The format for TGL is 15 holes, 9 holes of 3-person alt shot team.

No, you're trying to win every hole. And that really paid off for LA in the night that we weren't there when they made three eagles, right? They were super aggressive and it paid off and they won, right? They had, what, two hammers and a triple point hammer. You know, they did it right. That's how you win. You play aggressively. And so watching the practice of trying to hit short-sided chips, hit short-sided bunker shots, maybe the occasional longer one for a par five or one of the drivable par fours you might play on the simulator space. But that, you know, one team was doing that, and then the other team was hitting into the sim. And they have a range set up. Like, it's a sim range. It's not playing the holes themselves. So you can try to hit your cut. You can try to hit your draw, hit the low shots, whatever. And it'll give you that feedback just like any other simulator space, except the screen's 50 feet tall and 40 feet wide or whatever it is. So it was interesting to see players try to hit cuts and draws because they're not hitting straight into the middle of the screen, and they're hitting to the left, hitting to the right, and then you kind of see with the data that the projection, it hits the screen and then shows you the rest of the shot. And then that was really cool to see. And going into it, it looked like Sahith Theegala was not hitting it particularly well, and he struggled at times in the match that we saw, that first match of the two that they played. But it was pretty cool to kind of see how they figure out how to get ready for this, and that has evolved over two seasons, right? Probably the first year was more or less utter chaos of how this thing happens, right? How do you do it? How do you prepare for it? How do you get ready? Well, now they have more, not only codified rules about how long each team can practice, but also just what to do, how to get ready, how to prepare for it. So with Tiger's team was hitting on the range, it was interesting as they were getting ready to transition to go over to the short game piece of it, that Tiger grabbed a wedge. I think it might have been Max Homa's wedge. It wasn't out of his bag. And, you know, he grabbed a couple balls and started chipping. And I was like, all right, well, maybe he's thinking about playing in this. Because there had been some question about whether he would participate. The thought is, if you could play TGL, maybe you could play the Masters. If you can't even play TGL, how are you going to walk even a single round at Augusta National, which is obviously a lot of walking and a lot of up and down, right? You don't get the benefit of TGL hitting into a screen. You've got to go actually hit every shot. So the chipping and putting looked pretty good. Pretty good touch there. And didn't see any full shots from him. There was no inkling of like, all right, I'm definitely going in the next one by hitting these full shots. And there was probably some limitation on that too. He wasn't in the lineup. There probably is stated rules that say if you're not participating, you can't participate in the warm-up. But that you could participate in the chipping and punting part of it, maybe. I don't know that for a fact, but it made me start to wonder whether he was going to play in the second match, or if they got to a third match, if he would play in the third match. And go through the whole night, so right, about, I don't know, 5-10 minutes before they start doing the intros, all of the folks who were able to be at ground level, so they took us down to ground level at, I want to say like 7:45, something like that. And we had plenty of time down there. And they, you know, they have the kind of the temporary ropes and stuff set up. And there's probably, I don't know, 75 people down there on either side, just watching what's going on. Some of the people who are working for TGL or part of the broadcast or work for Tomorrow Sports, which is the company that owns TGL. And that, I mean, it's a cool atmosphere just to kind of see it. The turf is great. The AstroTurf is great. It's interesting to see how the players have figured out how to chip off the AstroTurf versus real turf, and the differences in the reaction between the putting turf and the AstroTurf that's the surrounds, how all that works. That's its own art. It's its own art form. But to see how all of that happens. So then all of the, you know, okay, we're getting ready for the match. You got to clear out. We go back upstairs, and they do the intros just like you see on TV. You know, they do the intros, a little hype package. Shout out to the DJ at TGL, they played nothing but bangers for 2.5 straight hours. And they didn't play a lot of each song they played. It was probably 20 to 30 seconds of each song, but song after song after song, just like, this is great. I would have come just for that. It was fantastic. And you don't really hear that as well on TV, right? That's not intended for you. And it really does kind of work. Just like it, you know, in an NBA game, just to kind of keep you thinking, you know, keep your mind focused as the song changes. And that's really cool. So they do the intros. They have their

the little break, get ready for the match. And it was the first thing you take away, I think, is, at least for me personally, how I was more drawn to the physical part of it, the green zone area, than the tee shots themselves. The tee shots and second shots on par fives, for example, and par fours. You know, those shots are interesting because you want to see how they set up the hole, and they do matter, right? Obviously, that matters a lot. But you don't get quite the same experience as you would watching them in a golf tournament, right? In a physical golf course, where you see someone hit a ball 330 yards and you see it go all that distance. You go, whoa. You get that information, right? As a fan on a TV and in person, you see how far it goes, you see where it lands. It doesn't quite have the same impact, though, unless it's like the drivable par fours. Then you see it go to the green, you go, all right, now I get it. The context, that makes sense. As you learn more about the holes and you see more of them and they become more familiar, I think you as a fan can kind of understand.

he's peacocking and stuff. That was great. And then, you know, I think it was one hole later, you got Tom Kim hitting on a par three. He hits it tight. Then you've got Tommy Fleetwood, and he hits it relatively tight also. I think it might have even been closer in the end. They throw the hammer. Tiger throws the hammer dramatically. He's like, if they win the hole, you know, if it's accepted, they win the hole, they win the match. If LAGC accepts and loses the hole,

leaves it too fluffy on the rough. He basically nerfs it behind it, hits a fat shot. It doesn't go far enough. Now he's got to hit another wood out there. And that basically rendered it over. That was enough for the LAGC to win that last point, win the match 6-5. It was an incredible turn of events when it felt like for 20 minutes, 30 minutes, that Jupiter Lynx was going to win, and that, you know, this could set up, definitely you're going to have two matches the next day, or at least the possibility of that, but that they could win the championship. And all of the air gets let out of the balloon as Kistner just can't make it happen on the last hole. And LAGC pulls out the win. By the way, Justin Rose had a killer chip in earlier in the match. That was so cool to watch. I really, really enjoyed that piece of it, getting to see the short game machinations of it, because those greens are not easy. They can get a little tracky in places, but it's generally really pure. But the putts are very difficult. They are not easy. And it can get really challenging to make putts, even the short ones. I mean, there were short ones that weren't going in. Two-footers, three-footers, we were like, what is going on? And I think the short ones are actually the toughest ones. Because if you miss the read even so slightly, they're so fast that it's not Augusta fast, but not that far off. If you miss, you are in deep trouble. Like, you miss that line just a little bit, you're going to miss the hole because it's too quick. And that happened a bunch in this first match. And I guess one of the mics on the broadcast caught Max Homa calling it a terrible match. And while from a gameplay standpoint, at times, it was terrible. But it's match play. So it doesn't matter if the golf is particularly great or particularly bad. As long as it's compelling and close, it's interesting. And that's what made it really, really interesting. How you responded to mistakes. And then when the good shots happened, they rallied on that. It was just a fabulous experience. Really, really enjoyable. Absolutely worth fighting this flu that I'm still kind of fighting to go to and have fun with. And the Hankook people were great. You know, that I asked their team, why did you get involved with this? You know, what decided that this was worth it for you? And they said, you know, we think of ourselves as a technology forward, a forward thinking company. And we think TGL is forward thinking because it did something unique in golf. It put technology to work. It has this unique arena for golf that's a made for TV idea. And we wanted to support it. So they have a multi-year deal, I think a three-year deal. And they're going to be back for the next couple of years. They'll be back for winning TGL, which comes in November, which basically doubles the length of the TGL season, right? So you're going to have more uses for TGL in the SoFi Center. That'll be cool. They just announced Alexis Ohanian, who owns the LAGC team. He will also own the women's LAGC team. They're going to be both called Los Angeles Golf Club. That's great. He had right of first refusal on that. He took it. Good for him. So there are a couple of teams now in for women's TGL. We'll get more information about that. Can't wait to see how that develops as well. So really, really cool experience. I flew out PBI the next morning about 8 a.m. was my flight. Very reasonable to get in and out. Again, not bad security situation that time in the morning. I got lucky. I know there are other places. BWI, even that I flew in and out of, has had security lines out the door at different times of the day. It's been pretty rough stuff, but in the end, it all worked out. I flew home. I helped coach the high school I went to, our golf team's my second season. So I got into the airport a little delayed, went straight to our first match. It could not have worked out really any better. Unfortunately, we didn't win the match. That's another story for another podcast episode, but it was a great day. So thanks to everyone at Hankook for making it happen. It was really, really cool. It's kind of interesting to see the mixture of golf people, you know, the two golf reporters and the two tire guys. We're going to try to do something with Hankook tires on their turf, right? About cars and tires. We'll figure out something to do there. But great, great folks. Really, really nice to meet them. And I can't thank them enough for their hospitality and having me down to this unique thing. And that's my walk away is TGL is it's weird, right? Imagine building an arena specifically for an outdoor sport to be played indoors. I mean, it's like what arena football was. But that there's so much technology, there's so much going on that you really can't fully comprehend it, even in person, but you definitely can't comprehend it fully on TV. It is worth going down and doing, just spending the day. If you can go find one of those double headers that they have during the season usually, do one of those. Get a ticket, get to go watch two matches back-to-back. You'll really appreciate the experience. It's so interesting to see

So it is clearly made for TV, and it's not like it's a major championship. It's an exhibition to an end. But then once it gets competitive, the guys can't turn off the competitive juices. Like, they get all in on it once you kind of get to, like, the last, I don't know, 7 to 8 holes of the thing. Once you realize there's scores and something could be won or lost and there's money involved, they get serious. And the collaboration, the team camaraderie, it's really cool to see. It's unique, it's a little weird, and it's absolutely a cool thing. And I can't wait to go back someday soon and experience it again. That's going to do it for us on this episode of the 19th Hole Golf Show. Thanks so much for spending some time with me. I appreciate it. If you listen to this show as audio only, surprise, we did a video version of this with visuals and everything of my experience at TGL. So if you want to catch that,

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0: Well, the what if is here. 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
1: The game doesn't end at the 18th hole. It simply changes scenery. Crafted for the enduring tradition of the

0: much as possible. And so we put a lot of investment into creating our own stores and training our own fitters and kind of executing that within consumers. You know what, now we're, you know, a decade later, and you know, we're obviously, you know, a more mature company, and we get a lot of feedback that, hey, you know, we'd love to try your products, just difficult to try them. And you know, we've had expressed interest over the years from some of the big box retailers, and Superstore is one that they've really changed their business quite a bit. You know, I'm very familiar, you know, most golfers are, they've been into those locations, and you know, they've invested a lot into fitting technology and you know, and it made that a big priority in what they do. So we thought the alignment made sense, you know, gets our product in the hands of more people, allows them to, you know, interact with our brand. And you know, I've always said, like, I feel like our products are, you know, outstanding, and they stand up against all the competition in this industry, which is great. I mean, there's some great competitors out there, and I'm not trying to take anything away from them, but you know, I believe in our product, and I think, you know, given the opportunity for customers to come in and try it and experience it that maybe haven't had that opportunity before, it's just going to help strengthen our brand and bring more people into PXG.
1: I've been fit for PXG equipment at a retail location relatively close to me here in, you know, in the DC area, and had a great experience. It was wonderful, and well trained, obviously, on the products, but also, you know, relatively limited set of PXG products versus the full universe of, you know, every brand you could possibly get fit for. So for the folks at PGA Tour Superstore, what has been and will the training be like to kind of get them up to speed on PXG against the universe of competitors that you have?
0: Yeah, so you know, training is really important. Obviously, understanding the product itself and the technology behind it, you know, giving them education, and then understanding our process and how it's different from competitors and what tools that they have to work with. You know, obviously, we have pretty complex weighting technology in a lot of our products that's different than a lot of other competitors. So, you know, explaining that and working with them, we've taken a multi-faceted approach. We have, you know, they. Superstore themselves have like six, call it elite trainers that go around, regional trainers that work with their staff. And so we spent some significant time with that group, educating them on our product and what we're doing. And then we have local reps that have visited every store and work with the staff that in the stores of where we're opening. So we're kind of doing a phased opening approach. So we, you know, we started phase one was the first 16 locations that we targeted with PGA Tour Superstore, which was, you know, all the Florida stores, the two Colorado stores, you know, one in Paramus and one in White Plains, New York, and then one near their headquarters in Atlanta. And now we're rolling into another 20 stores, and then this, you know, in by early May, and then we have another 20 after that, and pretty much trying to do a 20 a month until we get into all locations. Obviously, you know, ramping into, you know, they have about 85 locations, I think. So ramping into that is, you know, for us, where it's brand new, just is better, like kind of taking that phase approach, and that helps with training too. So we can get staff on the floor, work with their teams, make sure that they're ready and able to fit PXG product comfortably, and know our technology as well as you know, our both from a fitting standpoint and a product knowledge perspective.

0: really fine-tuned for you, in a way that like tour level quality fitting experiences happen where it's like, hey, those guys, we when we work with them, they're very detailed on like not so many attributes of how their product is built. And so, that's what we're in business to try to do is bring that same, level of customization, that same level of fine-tuning to every golfer out there. And some people think, oh, I'm not good enough, it doesn't matter. Like, it actually like makes a big difference. If you have a product that's properly fit for you, it just allows you, to play better, more easily.
1: For the kind of, I'm kind of curious about the fitters fitting themselves. Are they, is that part of the process for them to kind of self-discover the product of, okay, I to know this, I've got to kind of know it a little bit for myself.
0: Yeah, I think, I mean, our fitters, when they like our PXG fitters, when we go in and work with the superstore teams, I think that's one of the things that they do is go through like kind of mock fittings, and so that they can, fit them through the product. And and it's been great, the feedback that I've heard from, superstore side of like their response to our products. They're super excited. They love the technology, especially like the unique fitting technologies that they are able to work with that they don't have within other brands. And so, we've been getting incredible feedback. Everybody's very excited, and we're very bullish on the partnership in the future.
1: What kind of the what are the early returns on customers that are coming in for fittings for PXG? Are they folks who may have been already PXG customers and for whatever reason aren't getting to retail locations, or are they kind of net new people who are discovering PXG for the first time?
0: I mean, we have some of both. I mean, I think one of the nice things about going into superstores, I think it's going to widen the net for new customers. We do a great job of like, we have a very loyal customer base that comes and buys from us frequently. But for any kind of business or brand, you're looking for growth opportunities, and for in this industry, to get growth, you gotta continue to attract new customers into your brand and into your products. And so, I think once you know that PXG is what you want, I think, seeking out one of our direct locations is a different, differentiated process that I think a lot of people would enjoy. But that's if you've never been to that, you don't know it, and you haven't been exposed, and you never even hit a PXG, it causes you to get outside of your normal shopping path to try to find that. And so that's a little harder to recruit new customers, where being in a location like Superstore, where everybody that who plays golf just likes to shop around and see and try and demo products. So that having our products there, I think, just opens the door to reach attracting more new customers.
1: It does seem like the world of kind of club purchasing, particularly for, drivers and irons, maybe not so much for wedges, but that it's changed. That I think the message that we've been banging the drum about for 15 years of go get fit, you should get fit, is finally resonated enough that people make that an intentional part of their process. It's not an accident that it happens. Does that work to PXG's advantage to then be in the mix as, hey, this is part of this entire process? And by the way, you get a lot more customization options.
0: Yeah, I think 100%. I mean, some of the numbers are really impressive. Like on talking with Superstore, over 90% of their irons that they sell are actually custom fit irons. Like
1: Wow.
0: they go through the fitting process. So you see that big store, and they do have irons that are stocked on the shelf, but most of that is for display purposes. So they really encourage every customer that's going to buy a set of irons to go through a fitting process. Woods, the numbers are not quite as strong, but they still, very much like encourage people to get optimized and fit into their woods as well. So like it's a process that I think once the consumer goes through that level and they can get introduced to a PXG, they can really see the value of it. And again, I think our products stand up against the competition and offer, differentiated technology that makes us, the hopefully the choice, the preferred choice of many new customers out there.
1: I know we've talked about woods and irons so far. Obviously, PXG is all through the bag. So for you guys, how important is having the PXG golf balls available through Superstore and kind of having that whole product line available end to end
0: Yeah, I think it's great. I mean, we
1: through that
0: make an
1: partner?
0: incredible golf ball. Like it's a tour quality golf ball. In fact, I'm personal friends with Pat Perez, and he's not on our staff anymore, but he actually used the ball last week in the senior PGA Championship that he played in, finished fifth. So
1: Yeah.
0: used a bunch of our clubs and used the ball. So that was cool. He texted me about that. So like that's

0: so many places, like they, you know, I think people haven't been exposed to a lot of our putters. So getting them out there and the success that they're having early on has been, it's great to hear and, you know, really good for our brand, I think.
1: What do you all think internally at PXG the kind of differences would be between the customer who comes in to a retail location at PXG and one who's going to come into Superstore? And has it kind of lived up to your expectations so far?
0: Well, I think the customer is coming into a PXG location largely, you know, even if they're new a customer, they're very interested about the brand. They've taken that step to come and see us, and we have a very high closure rate in terms of, like, you know, them actually purchasing our products. And I think that's because mentally they're basically, yeah, I'm coming here to buy PXGs. We don't get as much of the browsing traffic. We don't get as much as, you know, and we're trying to encourage that. You know, we have these swing by sessions, we're calling it, and, you know, just anybody come by, try our stuff. We want it to be a low pressure environment where people feel comfortable coming in and just trying our products. But, you know, for the most part, when they're seeking us out, they're fairly committed. And so the customer who's going into a superstore, I think, is different. One, they I think they like to go there just to hang out and browse and not necessarily even like ready to buy. But even when they are ready to buy, they may not be sure like which brand they're interested in buying. They kind of go in with like a more open mind. And so there are some customers who value just trying all the different brands and seeing which one's, you know, right for them. So, you know, that type of shopping experience, you know, we still want PXG to be in consideration set for them. So that's a different type of customer, or at least a different stage in their journey, you know, with our brand than somebody who's, you know, pretty committed to PXG is what they want, and they just want to come in and get optimized for it. The one thing I would say is, like, you know, it's as a human and a golfer or whatever, you only have like so many swings in you before you get tired, and like it's hard to really get that optimized fitting process. So, you know, that's just something to keep in mind. It's like if when you start demoing or trying product, are you really getting optimized into it as well? So it's like, I think, you know, that's one of the things we talked about with the Superstore staff is, like, you know, obviously, you know, narrowing it down to their top brands and trying to get to like really be able to go through that fine-tuning process. Because if you're comparing, you know, kind of basically stock products or unfit products one to another, that's not necessarily like the full comparison. So, you know, that's something that we've, you know, try to differentiate ourselves and, hey, you know, it's really good in stock, but it's going to be great if you optimize it to your needs.
1: There are consumers who are kind of going through this process at like a superstore who maybe do this as a multi-part process of, all right, I've got three brands I like. I'm going to try those, narrow it down to maybe one or two, and then go through a final fitting process of, okay, we felt out kind of down to our final set of choices. Almost to try to your point, try to not go to the point of exhaustion of hitting 150 balls into a screen, just trying to figure out the one or two brands you like.
0: I think that's a good approach. I think, you know, kind of figuring out which products are your final, and then taking the time to get optimized within those products if you can, you know, depending on, you know, what variables they have for you to adjust. But, like, you know, for us, I think that's a big part of it, because we can do so much to fine-tune that product for the individual.
1: Couple final questions. What are your plans as a brand to try to extend what you've started here with Superstore? Is there an intention to kind of cast an even bigger net than you've already cast and kind of see where that leads?
0: I mean, we're definitely open to, you know, finding additional retail partners that are, you know, passionate about fitting and share our values. You know, PXG, we're very bullish on the future. We're doing a lot of things, you know, from tour perspective, marketing and messaging, to kind of show people that what our brand is and who we're targeting. You know, really, you know, at the end of the day, I want people that are out there to, if they feel like they're love this game and they're passionate about trying to get better, I want PXG to be a brand that really resonates with them. That's who we're targeting. Because, you know, it doesn't necessarily mean that they have to be an expert level player. You know, if you're serious about trying to get better, you could be a beginner, but you love golf and you want to get better. You know, we believe we have products, and we believe we have services that are going to help them achieve that goal. So, you know, we want to partner with retailers that share that same kind of passion and are going to position our products in the right way and allow us to help us achieve those goals. And so, We'll continue.

0: to look at expansion opportunities. We can only do so much so quickly. So it's like, it's hard to onboard, a bunch of retail. This is, our hands are kind of full with this. And then plus we continue to run our direct distribution, is a big part of who we are, and that's going to continue to stay. So we're kind of moving in this at a pace that is healthy for our organization and healthy for our long-term growth.
1: Our last question. We've talked about this announcement, and this is very exciting, and this may be your answer to the question, but what are you, Brad, most excited about what PXG or you are doing right now?
0: I'm most excited about the, kind of the direction of the brand. For me, for those of you, I mean, most, maybe a lot of people don't know out there, like I've been with the brand since the inception. I was one of the founding partners, or if so to speak, with Bob and Mike Nicolette, and kind of started this brand from the get-go. Most of my career at PXG, I've been focused mainly on the product side. I was a chief product officer. More recently, in the last 6 months, I've been promoted to chief operations officer. And so, I'm overseeing the majority of the business. And, with that, in this new role, I'm branching out and working a lot with marketing and our messaging teams, with sales, with tour, and, not to mention with operations and everything that goes into executing the whole business. So in that, I've kind of been pulled in a lot of different directions and had an opportunity to kind of really dive into all different parts of the business. And, I feel like we had some nice opportunities to clean up, like, our messaging and make a very clear, consistent message of who we are and who we're targeting. And so, I'm excited what we're doing on the marketing side, and we're doing a lot on our sales teams to grow. And obviously, distribution strategy is introduce some new things on distribution and retail partners. So, we got a lot of cool things going right now. I'm excited about a lot of different areas. I'm very bullish on our future. I think we're in a great position to continue to grow and make this brand so that it's around in 50 years from now.
1: Well, Brad, thanks for spending some time with me today. I really appreciate it. Congrats on this partnership. This is great news for the brand, obviously, and we'll look forward to talking to you again real soon.
0: Yeah, thank you so much. Appreciate your time, Ryan. And anytime you need me, give me a call.
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1: The game doesn't end at the 18th hole. It simply changes scenery. Crafted for the enduring tradition of the links. Refined for the unrelenting demands of the day. Fescue and dunes. Wherever the game takes you.
2: Hi everyone, welcome to the Bag Room. I'm Ryan Balanchi. It's great to have you here with us. Today, we've got a cool show talking about golf ball compression and a new, well, relatively new and unique way to measure it with a new device, at least new to me, from Rimac Golf. That has a really cool backstory to it that kind of goes into the auto industry and then kind of weaves its way back to golf. So our guests today are Richard and Booth Platt, and their family business is Specialty Auto, which you may or may not be familiar with, but that's the jumping point to get into what is Rimac Golf and their golf ball compression testers. So Richard and Booth, thanks for being with us today. Can you guys kind of give the backstory of why you went from and still operate Specialty Auto, but to get into the golf world and to create this specific product to test golf ball compression?
3: Sure, I guess I'll take that because I was the one at the very outset. Specialty Auto Parts basically makes parts for Mustangs, Camaros, muscle cars, etc. It's one of the largest suppliers in the automotive aftermarket space in that field for performance. You can buy the parts at AutoZone, etc. And among that product line, there is a tool that is used to measure valve springs. And a valve spring is a spring that kind of looks like this. And an engine will have 8 of those. Sometimes there'll be one inside. It'll have 16 of those. And when those are installed in engines, they have to be precisely the same. And so that has been something that's been important in the engine building world going back to 1930 at least. And there's a device that was patented in 1930, which looks roughly like what you see right here. And this is the device, and it can apply pressure on springs that are up to 1,000 pounds. So you have this little device that can apply 1,000 pounds of pressure. It is patented, and the patent was 1930, so it must have expired around 1946. It's a very difficult machine to make, and they apply the pressure. They make sure all the springs are correct. They put them in the race engines. After the races, they pull them out, they check them, and they know they're off to the races. And in those cases, those race engines, you're talking about engines that might be 100,000, 250,000. You're talking about races that might have millions involved. In many ways, auto racing is a larger field than golf because it's just so all-encompassing. Anyway, so this is the standard of spring testing and has been for decades and decades. And then one day I was in the office on a Saturday. The owner sometimes works on Saturday. And I just, for no reason at all, decided to take a golf ball and just pop it into one of the machines. And I thought, that's interesting. I had a sleeve of balls, so I put another one in the machine, and I got a different reading. And then I put one more in the machine, and I still got another reading. And I thought, that's really odd. So I did it again, and I got that machine had been kind of kicking around. And so the following week, we got a so-called new machine, and I got the same identical crazy readings that I got on the weekend. So taking the highest and the lowest compression ball, I went out to the warehouse, held them up 6 feet, let them go, and guess what? One of them always was a little bit higher than the other, every single time. So then I went and I bought a low compression ball like a Callaway Super Soft and a high compression ball like a Titleist Pro V1 Left Dash and dropped them. And when you do that from about 6 feet, you get about an 8-inch difference.
2: Sure.
3: Well, you don't have to go to MIT to figure, well, maybe they're not going to putt the same. And so the big takeaway, of course, is I have always thought that when one of my putts is short of the hole, it is not my fault. It is the ball's fault. And, you know, when J.J. Spaun putted from 30 feet in the 2025 Players, and his 30-foot putt stopped 3 inches short of the hole,

0: That ended up going into a playoff. Those 3 inches cost him $1.775 billion. And he will never know without a machine whether it was him or the ball. So basically, that's how this thing came about. And so what we did is I got tired of the ball rolling off the surface on which I put it, because obviously balls roll right off and springs don't. So then Booth got in the game and really figured out how to take the machine and make it suitable for golf balls, and to change the scale to the familiar scale that had been out since 1940, actually, which is the scale you're familiar with, which goes from, say, 30 to 100 or so.
1: So Booth, what were kind of the big alterations you had to make to fit this for a golf purpose as opposed to an automotive purpose?
2: Well, that's a good question, Ryan. There's about 36 steps in the conversion process from the automotive version to convert it into the golf ball version, including taking parts off and putting parts on. But in addition to the calibration, you're changing obviously from PSI, which is a unit that we measure springs in, to Ryman.

0: pros might really want to have it on site. And so when you buy it in a carton, and the carton has molded foam, two big pieces that are precisely molded that fit the machine. Curiously, it also has a couple other little cuts in it. And if you were to take the molded foam and the device out of the carton in which you get it, it happens to fit into a specific Pelican case. And of course, that means you can now carry your machine around in the Pelican case to wherever you're going, and it is super easy to do.
1: This case has wheels and a handle like luggage, so you're not actually carrying it like a suitcase, but it makes moving it around a lot easier.
0: But actually though, Booth, one of the things to talk about is, of course, when we drop the balls and we get these different, we got the different heights, then the question is, well, that's great, but what's really happening with putting? And so to that end, we came up with an idea, and it involves a steel ball. And this can be seen on the Rimac.com website. So what we do is we take a stimp meter, which is familiar to a lot of people, but we do something a little different with it. We put the steel ball here at the high end of the stimp meter, and then at the bottom end, we have the golf ball. Now, remember, if you're testing different balls, you have to strike it with identically the same identical force. Well, in order to do that, of course, robots are out there and so forth, but this is something so easy to do and everyone can understand. So basically, you set the stimp meter at a specific height where you know that the thing is going to go, and then you just let go, and like this, boom. And that is going to strike that ball every single time with the same force. And so what we found, of course, is that the low compression ball rolls, oh, 15, 17, sometimes 20% farther than the high compression ball. So, and then people say, well, what's the real distance? Well, that can be 29 inches on an 11-foot putt. It can be 6 feet on a 40-foot putt. And we often joke, well, maybe only pros need this, but I'll tell you, when my chip shot from the edge of the green is 6 feet short, I don't need it to be 12 feet short. And so this helps everybody, really.
2: Yeah, I mean, there's a really critical. I mean, this is for every club in the bag, but particularly chipping and putting. If you're the kind of person who vacillates from one golf ball model to the next, and you pick whatever is in your bag or whatever you found, and it doesn't matter to you. Well, it actually does matter because the compression leads to different performance characteristics,
0: Well, that's
2: and
0: it,
2: that.
0: Ryan. Our big discovery is the impact on putting and chipping. Booth can explain that because clearly everyone came up originally, and what did they ask?
1: Well, I mean, exactly. Everybody asks, how far is my drive going to go and how's this going to impact my distance? And to be perfectly honest, I'm not totally sure I know the answer about what it does, compression and how that works with your long game. But obviously we don't have the machine to study that, but on the short game, using the steel ball and being able to replicate a putt, we've been able to do quite a bit of research on this, and it's really obvious that what Richard saw by dropping the balls on the warehouse floor and bouncing around, that's more analogous to chipping and putting. And so it became really obvious to us, like, well, what does that mean, and how does that translate into golf? And I think you could talk a little bit about, what are we talking about, like distances based on compression and what, how far a ball may or may not roll.
0: Well, yeah, the most important thing, and it really is the effect of

0: putting. And the most important thing there is not actually the absolute compression number, but the consistency of the balls that are in the sleeve in which you're playing on a given day.
1: Yeah, I would agree. I mean, as we both, well, we all know this whole game is founded on consistency. So why would you even invite inconsistency into your game when you're already dealing with a ton of inconsistency in conditions and greens and everything else? The only stuff you can control, the balls and the clubs. So you might as well get that dialed in. Otherwise, it's like playing with one hand.
0: Well, fundamentally, I think compression is going to be the foundation of the selection of golf balls going forward. Whether you're talking about our machine or not, that's fine. But the most important thing is just the basic physics. The physics can be really advantageous if you know all the balls in the sleeve are the same, and your 30-foot putt stops short of the hole, and you've been practicing. It's your fault if the balls are all the same. It may not be your fault if the balls are different. And that's the one thing that we can remove. And then the other thing is that balls do have different ranges, and they're designed to have different ranges. So when we sponsored the practice range at the Rocket Mortgage Classic 2 years ago, some of the pros were playing with balls that had 84 compression, and other ones were playing with balls that had 102 compression. They knew what they were doing, but when they're playing with 84, they want 84. And when they're playing with 102, they want 102. And for golfers, average golfers, or really any golfers, they can readily determine with some experimentation in a simulator which range of balls is giving them the metrics that they find optimum. Do they want the most carry distance? Do they want the most total distance? Do they want the most spin? Do they want the most apex? So if they were to do that with a ball that's 102 compression, a ball that's 90 compression, 80 compression, 70, 60, and then look at the metrics, they'll know right away which range they should be in. Say, Booth, do you think we ought to look inside a ball?
1: Yeah, that's what I think everybody's been waiting for. They see
0: Yeah.
1: this big
0: Yeah,
1: lumbar sitting here and
0: I brought this device
1: nothing by
0: because
1: accident.
0: sometimes we want to know, like what's inside, and they of
1: Sure.
0: course the balls change from year to year and so forth. So we have this little device here that we can put a ball in like this, and I
1: What is
0: can
1: that? A golf ball just.
0: this is a th this this here is a PVC pipe cutter
1: Oh, I
0: actually.
1: mean the ball.
0: And this particular ball, this is a top flight. I haven't cut one of these in half in a long time. Let's
1: Wow,
0: see what's
1: that
0: inside
1: alone
0: it.
1: is
0: Let's
1: exciting.
0: see what's inside a top
1: Hey,
0: flight.
1: is it going to be liquid filled? Maybe rubber bands? Who
0: Yeah,
1: knows?
0: well,
1: We'll
0: what
1: find
0: we're gonna
1: out.
0: find, we're gonna
1: Oh, they're
0: see.
1: not
0: Yeah,
1: Bolattas,
0: boys.
1: I don't know. A top
0: Although
1: flight, you
0: those are
1: never
0: fascinating to cut open and let
1: know.
0: fall apart, I will
1: Oh.
0: say that. Okay, let's see what we found inside. It looks like
1: That's
0: one big
1: good.
0: black blob.
1: Yep.
0: Yep, and I don't see any mantle layer there.
1: We should have
0: Or
1: probably checked the compression on it before we cut it.
0: well,
1: Now
0: I
1: that we're
0: this one I had actually marked 88.
1: Oh,
0: The
1: okay.
0: here,
1: Well,
0: but
1: there
0: let's
1: we
0: take
1: go.
0: one of the pick one of the balls you've got
1: All
0: there.
1: right. How about this Max Fly something or
0: Why don't you
1: another?
0: check? Why don't you check its
1: All
0: compression?
1: right. All right. Max Fly model we will look at in a second. Comes in at a shade under 80. It looks like about 78. What does it
0: Okay.
1: say on the side of that ball?
0: That one we didn't actually check before. So this is a.
1: No. What's the model?
0: Oh, this is the Max Fly True, Max Fly True Fly.
1: True Fly.
0: Yeah.
1: Okay, there we
0: So I don't know
1: go.
0: much about the Max Fly True Fly, but all we know is that it's 78 or whatever.
1: Yep.
0: So now we put it into the whoops,
1: 88,
0: 80,
1: 88.
0: 88. We put it in here, and we'll give it a little bit of a go like this. And we'll give it a little bit of a squeeze.
1: Oh, look at it. It's a runner.
0: Yeah, but I don't want to put my finger in this sucker.
1: Yeah,
0: Yeah, you
1: try to.
0: definitely don't want that. I have the manual PVC cutter. You definitely don't want to pay the
1: Yeah,
0: price.
1: no, this would be a little more exciting.

0: one way that's a little bit more consistent than another. Like, all right, you found this particular golf ball was consistently solid on a compression number, and it was because of a construction method, or is it by manufacturer, or kind of what have you found in terms of consistency?
1: Probably by model number more.
2: Well, I think the question he's asking is, the Rimac machine compresses the ball quite a bit. So we're giving you sort of what we think is a whole number that sort of, describes the ball being compressed a fair amount. It's not just like a little tap, and it's not
1: That's a very good
2: as if
1: point.
2: we ran it
1: Because
2: over with a
1: when
2: pebble.
1: you're hitting the golf ball, the ball and the scorecard don't know how many pieces are in that ball.
0: Right.
1: All I know is what its total compression was hit with a specific club. And so by having a device that we can apply the amount of force that we can, and we could adjust it to apply even more force if we wanted. But by having a device that can do that, we effectively meld everything together. Because truthfully, that's really what happens when you strike the ball.
0: Right.
1: Whether it's one piece or five piece.
2: Right, and that plays to, okay, so we're dropping the golf ball from 6 feet and we're getting one result. Were you to hit those golf balls with a driver, you may get a totally different result. So that's gets, that's sort of doing like the one way and another. And so that number that you're talking about, which is the complete number, encapsulates all of that.
1: Yeah, that's what we do is we're giving you one objective variable that you can use to underlie the choice of ball that you want to play with. And then once you know that, you can be sure that you're playing with balls that meet your desired level.
0: Kind of last question on all of this, because I think it's really fascinating to kind of put this in the hands of the consumer. What has the reaction been from folks in the industry? Not necessarily professional golfers themselves, but folks who make these golf balls and put these products out there.
1: We're finding the balls are getting better.
2: Yeah.
1: I observed this recently, and Booth's comment was, "Well, it looks like they know they're under the Rimac microscope." We really don't know because we don't work with the manufacturers. We're
0: Sure.
1: totally independent.

0: to ship today if you want one. But I just wanted to quickly circle back because something you said in the very beginning about how people are going to look at buying golf balls on compression, and then circle it back to what you just said about what's on the box and all this puffery that has nothing to do with compression. Well, it's interesting that you say that because, okay, it's very obvious that the product lines are designed around compression. I mean, you just look at this chart right here. You can just this test shows you where how it's all laid out. But the interesting part about it is that's the one thing that's not talked about on the box. So
1: Yeah.
0: it's interesting. So are we going to circle back around to where we're buying the golf balls based on how the lines are designed, or the way we're doing them now, which is just by brand and price?
1: Yeah, and actually on RimacGolf.com, there's a lot of data on there and it's increasing all the time, and you can see very clearly how the manufacturers have lined up their compressions. And that's not evident just by looking at the boxes, and certainly not by looking at the point of sale merchandise aids that are in the stores. And so it's really possible with our numbers to make very informed choices.
0: Yes.
1: And I think in the end, this is really going to be a major contribution to the golf game. And Ryan, you're not so old, but you might remember once upon a time there was the Wilson 90,
2: Yep.
1: and of
2: Professional
1: course,
2: 90s, DT 90s. I was thinking
1: hey,
2: about that as we were talking. All kinds of balls I used to play that had
1: well,
2: numbers
1: you
2: on
1: were
2: them, you know.
1: maybe you were in kindergarten then, but somehow you knew about it. And those balls, they got away from that when they went to the solid
0: Solid
1: core.
0: core, yeah.
1: But the physics doesn't go away, whether it's wound or whether it's solid or whether it's one piece or five piece. One of the things we're going to do is we're going to cut these balls, and then we're going to check the hardness of those different rings or pieces of
0: The layer, yeah.
1: check the hardness as you work your way to the middle, and really see very clearly what differences there are between the outer pieces and the central core. And that's going to be very interesting, and it's going to be interesting to see whether it ties into the overall number, which is really all that counts.
2: Yeah, I mean, the more data that a consumer can have, the better. They can better understand what actually they're using. I mean, if you guys can make a product that would tell me the actual stiffness of golf shafts too, that would be a great follow-up product, because that's a whole other conversation to have about how whatever is flexible or senior or stiff or
0: Right,
2: none of
0: all these,
2: that's there's
0: yes,
2: no standardization to that either. So.
0: all relative terms.
1: at the golf show, we had a guy come up and he wants to buy the machine to do something with Little League baseball bats, and he says they never get quite right until they've been hit 300 times. So maybe he can put it in our machine and he can knock out 299 times before he starts.
2: See, we got a product that has way more uses than the
1: Oh
2: machine.
0: yeah.
1: It's great also, for squeezing anything you happen to need to squeeze.
2: That's right. That's exactly right.
1: Yeah.
2: Fellas, really appreciate you coming on today to talk about this with me. I would love to do a follow-up about this as you get more and more data, and we can kind of talk through that too, and just kind of give consumers a better idea of what the matrix really looks like for them as they're kind of making decisions about the golf balls they play. And make them a little bit more of an informed consumer as well.
1: No, that's great, Ryan. And
0: Yep.
1: as this thing works its way through the market, we'll keep you informed, because I think pretty soon you're going to find out that some pretty big names are holding this machine in their basements.
2: Yeah, and hopefully I'll

0: AMB to 53342.
1: So Nick here. 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

President Donald Trump's golf club in the DC area. He frequently goes there to play golf when he does and when he's in the area. Although more in his second term, he's gone down to Mar-a-Lago, where he basically makes his permanent residence outside of the White House and plays golf down at Trump International Golf Club there. But occasionally he's been to this club in DC, and certainly more in the first term. And this property has hosted a couple of different events. Hosted LIV originally when they came to the area. I think they called it LIV Washington, D.C. at the time. And that was won by Harold Varner III, if I remember right. And then before that, in I think it was 2017, they hosted the Senior PGA Championship really early on in his first term. And they brought it to there. So I had been to the facility, but I hadn't been there in 10 years. And I went down with the intent of just kind of see what LIV Golf was about. I've never seen a LIV Golf event in person. Obviously, we've done tons of commentary about LIV Golf since 2022. What the events look like in terms of TV ratings and finances from documents that are publicly and not publicly available, from just kind of faraway skepticism about the financing and the viability of this product long term. But I wanted to experience it for myself to say, okay, I at least went to an event and I feel like I have a kind of handle on what that's like. Not that every event is the same, but I do find that the intent, I think, with a lot of LIV Golf is to make each event feel somewhat the same. And to some extent, that is a good thing. To some extent, that is a bad thing, right? If every event feels the same, what makes it unique? What makes it a unique draw? On the other hand, if every event is the same and you hear from friends elsewhere that may have attended the LIV event that they had a great experience and you should expect the exact same thing at, when it comes to your town or country, then maybe you're more apt to go. I think it kind of cuts both ways. So I arrived about 11:30 on Thursday morning, and they have their shotgun start, which is, I believe, is at 1:05. And I didn't even think about that this year until I got there, because they have 19 groups now, right? There's 57 players, 19 threesomes. So you actually have a shotgun start, 1 through 18, and then you have another feature group go off of number one. And we'll come back to that. But that, I got there with, you know, an hour and 40 minutes until they started the actual golf. So I wanted to walk around the facility. I wanted to kind of see how many people showed up, not just in general, but also well beforehand, right? If you go to a PGA Tour event or an LPGA event or really any traditional golf tournament, tee times start early and they run late. So you could show up first thing in the morning, and unless you're there at the crack of dawn, someone's probably playing golf, competitive golf on the golf course. That's not the case with LIV Golf, right? You've got this waiting time. And so I think some people were aware of that, and probably more aware of that if you haven't been to a lot of other events. Think, oh, I should get there early, get ready to go. No, you get there at, you know, 12:30, 12:45. If you want to see the players warming up, you go do that. They had the putting green at

0: wise that it would be it'd be great to have him back.
1: You know, it's interesting the Brooks announcement in football season, because Brooks is like a football player out there. He like brings that football mentality, which I love. Yeah. To Jake's point, he gets up for the majors, which is great. He's got this, I don't know, okay average of, you know, playing. He's a great player, but he brings it with the majors. And I've been wondering if, you know, John Rahm was on the fence. I could see Bryson making the jump if he can control his all he's doing on the media and all the branding and everything. I think that's a big deal to him. But it'll be interesting if Niemann decides to come back, if the bar has been set, even though Rolap and everybody said, we just basically, you know, if you parse the words, we sort of created this thing. It seemed to make sense for these guys we want back. But the Niemanns and others that want to come back, if that's the baseline, that could be a tough nut to crack. I don't know. $5 million to charity, all the other, you know, stipulations. It's a financial impact.
2: New yeah, rule. Sure. If Niemann wants to come back, there's a new rule, and he's coming back. They have to do it. I mean, it would be really not smart to say no to him, I would think.
3: I think we all collectively said he was probably the one that shocked me the most. I think we all agreed on that he was the most shocking to leave, because he was right on the cusp of reaching the pinnacle when he pulled the plug.
0: And he hadn't done it yet, right? But right. he was showing everything, you know, looking like that it was going to happen for him. So
4: last thing on LIV, though, we talked about earlier today, he's not a LIV player, but he played 9 holes with a LIV golfer, and now he's still suspended. And Wesley Bryan, he's not able to play on tour at all right now.
2: Those rules are made up. It's just a whole set of made up rules, and whatever fits what they want. It's just picking and choosing. Yes to this guy, no to that guy. Let's make a rule.
0: Yeah.
2: That's what it feels like, at least.
4: Absolutely. Couldn't agree more.
3: It's racking the brain, almost like one lot. See how I did that, Bobby?
1: Amazing.
3: It's just all right. Here's your brain teaser. You said you had a good one. Hit it with that, and then we're going to jump topics.
1: Yeah, well, so what we like to do, Jake, is talk about a little bit of history of the game. And, you know, there's definitely some fun, pure trivia. So I don't know if this is the purest trivia type of thing, but came across my desk, as they say, this week. And we're approaching the end, actually, of a very famous, historic, possibly, I think, the one of the few records that will never, I'm sorry, for Boston, never, ever get broken. 80 years ago, the year of 45 into the February of 46, Lord Byron Nelson has one of the greatest historic winning streaks, 11 straight, within basically about 13, 14 months. He won. I've got some stats here that are amazing. And I just want to bring this up because I think the Christian, that demographic needs to remember this. But so starting in January of 45, going until February of 46, Byron Nelson wins 21 times in 33 starts. Pretty darn good. That was within that March to August of 45. He wins 11 in a row, 18 wins just in 45 alone. Imagine if 18 wins in the money right now. I mean, it's astronomical. To put a little context, Tiger won 7 times in that 06-07.

0: why don't you take that segue and run with it?
1: Yeah, so for our listeners, please look Jake up, Jake Stoutland Golf. It's just for people like me who are so interested in the game and the history of the game, and being a Northeasterner, being just enamored with that golden age of golf course architecture. Jake, how'd you get to this point where that was your thing? Like how did this come about?
2: It's a good question.

0: oftentimes they're led by some figure who did something to start this golden, as you mentioned, golden age. Most of these are built in 1910, 20, 30. And I don't know how, I just made one video about, I don't know what it was, something about that. And I was like, whoa, there's got to be a lot more of these. And then I went down the rabbit hole and there certainly are. Every one of these clubs started in 1920. Typically was self, I mean, a group of businessmen, a group, one person, and they just got the capital. They figured out the land. They leased the land. They found the architect, the clubhouse. I mean, all these decisions. And some people absolutely hit it out of the ballpark and find it very fun to research that and then tell the story online.
1: Well, it is amazing. And, you know, there's obviously there's a lot of debate about golf online and this and that. And one of the things that comes up quite a bit is you know, which state has the best golf courses. And you've done some cool things about, you know, the Boston metro area and the Philly metro area and the New York metro area. And I just feel like, and again, I'm biased because I lived there for a while. I feel like as a state, when you start combining the Philly metro area with like Lancaster, and then you go out to Pittsburgh, like, I don't know who can compete with Pennsylvania in terms of
0: New York State.
1: Yeah, maybe.
0: Probably. But back to that, I mean, my head initially goes to why? Why are all those great courses there? And the answer is probably pretty clear now that we think about what was going on back then. Well, in Pittsburgh, you had a lot of industry going on. Steel, yeah. Oil was going through there. And then you look at New York, yeah, I mean, that's the epicenter of the United States at the time. Industry. Philadelphia, you got the ports, you got the same thing. And Boston, the same thing. And these men and women, you know, took some of their hard-earned money and said, you know what, I'm going to build a golf club. And so you get these just super iconic places at, on land that was very desirable. You know, they back then, not all of this land was developed. Actually, most of it was not developed. And so they went out with a sharp architect and they could pick the best, the creme de la creme. Now, these guys are picking the leftovers. Back then, William Flynn said, nah, that's not it. That's not that. Now that's it. Go buy that land.
2: Yeah, I agree though. Growing up in Syracuse, so I'm originally from upstate New York, and seeing a lot of the courses that I played growing up are just, they were incredible. But also like courses that I played in college too. Like we went down to Philly a lot. And those courses, not only are they beautiful, they're so hard. They're challenging when it comes to specifically like when you're hitting like those wedge shots into those greens and putting and everything, the undulation that comes with it, along with like the minor breaks and subtle movements that they have, it's incredible. And I think the layout of those courses are just, they're unmatched. I now live in Charlotte, North Carolina, and a lot of the courses down there too, they're obviously beautiful. But like when you look at courses that I grew up playing compared to what they have down here, they're not even comparable in my opinion.
0: So, yeah, I do agree. I think there is a reason for that. And for me, if I were to describe the differences, I mean, one, there's inherently different physical differences in the land and like the soil and all that stuff. But to me, I grew up golfing in Florida and in the South, and it felt a little more manufactured to me. Mm-hmm. And it actually was more manufactured. If we look back on the courses that we grew up playing up in the Northeast, most of these courses were that like what was there was there. Maybe you had a horse and some other animals and could move a little dirt, but not much. And you subconsciously feel that, I think. At least I do.
3: I totally agree.

0: season. There's so many. I agree. Bob, the Massachusetts area, and we're talking to a bunch of people from the Northeast, so you guys obviously know, but it is so good. If I go down south or someplace that I say, Massachusetts has arguably it's a top three state in the country for golf, people would be like, get out of here. Oh, yes. Yeah. Oh, yes. It is chock full. And then you've got like a place like Worcester Country Club.
1: Right. Yeah, I mean, Worcester's great.
0: You got all the history, and then you got the, I mean, there's just so many gems like that. You've got Williams College course.
2: What's
1: it called?
0: Taconic,
1: right?
3: Yeah.
0: So great state for golf.
4: Jake, your stories are obviously resonating. As you know, we're all in golf in some different capacities. And I was literally on the phone. I told him I was going to give him a shout out here. I know you've been communicating with Jeff Dugas on LinkedIn, very involved in golf, and he was trying to hook you up with a couple other New England golf courses. So there, Jeff, I did your shout out for you today. But I mean, Rolling Rock Club down here, Arnie's Place out in Laurel Valley area. I mean, I'm gonna keep lobbying for Pennsylvania.
0: I'm waving the flag. I agree, but I also. I'm a Northeastern guy. So anything up here, I feel aligned with the courses up here, but I fully agree. You got to, yeah. Like you just met, I mean, you got Susquehanna, which is a great historic amateur, great longstanding amateur tournament. And then you got Country Club of York with some USGA stuff. Yep. They've got coming through there. We've already mentioned Lancaster, which is a best course in many states. I'd say maybe half the states in the U.S. Lancaster might be the best course in the state.
4: And the oldest golf course in continuous use in the U.S. in Pennsylvania. Just saying that, Bobby, just throwing that out for your history.
1: I think Hershey West is great.
4: Oh my God. Hershey West.
0: That was one of the first courses I ever played in my life. Yeah. Way back in the day. Yeah, I don't remember it, but maybe I should go back there, do a video on that. I'm sure there's a great history there. I mean, Hershey, talk about an industry that was booming back in the day. Yep, right. I mean, there was a lot of money flowing through there. How did they? I mean, I know how they built the course. They had a lot of money, but like, what's the story there? I'm interested. Oh,
4: well, having lived in Hershey for 13 years, allow me to share a few tales then.
0: Please.
4: So he has a dinner across the street's the nine holer. He asks everybody to lift up his plate, and underneath is a invitation to come to play a golf at his new nine hole golf course being built, which he ultimately donated to the school. And then he builds the West course. And as he's getting older in life, Hershey lives upstairs. They use the whole downstairs for the club. And I know Andy's played up to it, but that par three is a great hole with the backdrop of Hershey's mansion right behind it.
1: Yeah. The East course kind of sucks, but
4: look at Jake's writing this down. He's going back out to Hershey.
3: He's on it.
4: It's also, Jake, it's also the site of where I started out. I think I was 5 under after 4 and shot 79.
0: Great story. Great. Ben, that's one you
1: Hogan. Ben Hogan worked at Hershey
3: Country. Right. Yeah.
4: Yep. So that story is there's a gap between number 7 and 10, and it's almost a tunnel, and that was his private shag area.
1: Yeah.
0: I mean, like this is awesome. Like I don't know where you'll find this information. I think another thing that I'm intrigued about is golf hasn't done a fantastic job at documenting all of this stuff. A lot of it is in some of these club books, but that's not public knowledge. That's not on the internet. So the only people who know.
1: That's what's so interesting about what you do, honestly.
3: Right.
1: Like, we just talked about Ben Hogan and Hershey because I've been to Hershey. Alan's been to Hershey. Like, we know those little tidbits. But you give people those tidbits all the time. And I just think it's so awesome that you know, somebody's out there doing what you're doing and spreading the knowledge and spreading the stories and telling the stories about these things. That it's kind of like, you know, if nobody's telling the stories, they didn't happen anymore, you know? So
0: thank you for the kind words. I do feel an odd sense of like, I should be doing this. And I feel that it is slipping a little bit. I feel that our game has grown well, and that's an awesome thing. I'm very young, but I've been playing it for more than half.

0: of my life, and it's a very, very important game to me. It's meant, it's been a game that I've gone to in tougher times of life that's brought me solace, and it's very important to me. And I do feel a desire to like spread the goodness of all the history, because that is important. We should not forget our history in any sense of any type of the world. Yes. And I don't know. I know a lot of my friends who play golf have no earthly idea about any of this stuff. Donald Ross, who?
1: Yeah.
0: Well, this is a notable person, and you should know why.
1: Yeah.
0: Because I don't know. I don't. I should probably get better at communicating that, but I think it's important to know that.
1: Yeah. So I live in Houston, and you know, I'm a member at Champions, and Champions is a yep. great golf club. It's awesome. But I got to be honest with you. There's not, this is a big state, right? You could fit easily, if you took the top 10 courses in Texas, you wouldn't even get far down the list in a state like Massachusetts. How many golf courses there are so much better than what we have here. It's just not a fair fight.
0: Land? It's not money. I mean, I don't know. Why is that?
1: Because in my estimation, like, a lot of clubs weren't built in that golden age down here. There are some, and they're really good. Don't get me wrong. There are some that are really good, but the majority of volume of golf courses, like you said earlier, during that golden age, were built in Philly, Boston, New York, Chicago. Like that's where it happened.
0: That's where it happened.
1: And that's where the volume was. And
0: some in Monterey too. Back in the day, Samuel Morse developed all that Monterey area. And that's a odd hotbed, but it's mainly because of one guy who brought in those people. But I also think that I respect I'm not a Mr. Proper guy like Mr. Etiquette, but I also think that that's important to the game. And I think people should understand why that's important. And I think if you communicate to people why that's important, it's less of a, hey, you should do this, versus more of like, I actually want to do this because I want to be respectful and I want to do that as a good steward of, or a good participant in the game. And I don't know, that's another lane I've gone down, which I think is important.
1: But one of the things that you do, which I love, is you point out which things are people doing to up the experience that really give extra value, and what things are just kind of not really in that category, and they're just kind of extra.

0: Mike Poro does the Drop podcast. I'll throw his name out there also. He had a great one out there where he was ranking. And that, Jake, I'd love to hear your takeaway, just like I got a question for Christian also. But ranking of what you're like, if you were making a composite of golf course from all these places that you've played, what's got the best three par threes? We'll assume a par 70, 36 for nine holes. But what would be your composite golf course? Which best par three you've played in your opinion? Best par four, best par five. And then Christian, after Jake chimes in on that, what ones in the upstate come to mind? Because there's, you know, obviously Long Island's got a lot of great tracks, but Oak Hill, but there's more than just Oak Hill in upstate New York.
1: Mm-hmm. On the first part, that is a very tough question. I'm going to take the easy route out. So you want to say like best par threes go to this course, best par fours go to this course?
0: No, just what's your most favorite, that most enjoyable par three that you think you've played in your travels thus far? And we'll have you back then in the future and you can see if any of them have been displaced.
1: Okay. Off the top of my head, I enjoy 14 at Pine Valley, downhill par three, right before the par five. I think it's 14, 15, 16. Yeah, it's 14. It's just so quaint back there. You're really back and you're in a very peaceful setting. I think you're as far away from the clubhouse as you'll ever be on in the whole day, surrounded by the trees. You're hitting down towards a green that's got water in front, water in back. It's a tough shot. I don't know. That's what comes to mind. But there's, I mean, that you could pick any par three out there and be right.
0: I was going to say number 10.
1: Yeah, 10. That scares me. I feel like I might miss long there. I'm not going to miss short in that bunker. And missing long there with the back pin's not a good thing to do. But you can't go wrong out there.
0: Christian, upstate New York. Niagara Falls Country Club.
2: Yeah, I mean, there's a lot of hidden gems, in my opinion, in upstate that many people are not going to know the names of. Like, my favorite golf course growing up was Seven Oaks in Colgate. That was a great golf course, very tough, very challenging off of the tee. But then when you go closer to where I grew up, like, it was a newer golf course, Jack Nicklaus designed Timber Banks, has a lot of undulations in their greens. It's a very tough, demanding golf course. It's like 7,500 yards from the blacks. It's very hard, right? They could even host a mini event there if they wanted to, I think. But, you know, the bigger names, yeah, you look at Turning Stone, you look at Atunio, you look at Kaluuya. Those courses are so challenging and tough. But then Oak Hill comes to mind, Niagara Falls Country Club, CCB out in Buffalo. You know, you have so many great hidden gems in Rochester that hosted LPGA events, you know, and PGA Tour events. So there's the list could go on endlessly. But the common theme that I think upstate has is that they're all demanding off of the tee, in my opinion, right? I think you really have to think about you can't just get up there and just whack driver every single hole. I think it's a shot shaping golf course. There's a lot of courses that I've played growing up that were, you got to hit a three iron off the tee or a driving iron or three wood or whatever the case is, instead of just whacking driver nonstop. So, and I'm not one to talk in this category with short game, but usually your short game was very good in upstate New York. Because of that, I suck at it. Hence why I changed my putter 40 times in my career. But I think at that point, like, yeah, you were people who tried to make it to that next level. And I knew a few of my friends that did that. They all had that common theme that they could get up and down from 100 yards, 50, 80 in a bunker, wherever they were. And that was what separated everybody, you know, growing up.
0: Andy, I mean, you're a top-notch player who just got a great invitation. We'll share that. Do you agree with that? I mean, Jake, do you agree with playing all these classics that is the demand off the tee?
3: Yeah, I also feel like to Christian's point, like I grew up playing at Brookside Country Club in Allentown, Pennsylvania, and some of the smallest greens that you'll ever see anywhere, and they were all raised a little bit. So my short game is atrocious and has been for a long time, but it was pretty good when I was a kid. And because of

0: of the size of the greens and the surrounds, you had to be that way. So I think that definitely developed short games playing on golf courses like that for sure.
1: Jake, don't let him fool you. He was just won the Texas Senior Amateur Player of the Year.
2: Yeah, I've heard he's a little he's not bad at golf. But
0: Yes.
2: on, piggybacking on that point, I think we're all a product of our home course where we grew up on as kids. I mean, as a
0: Yeah.
2: kid, you're going out on that course all the time and you're trying to shoot the best score possible. And subconsciously you just play the course. And if the course says hit driver everywhere, then you just always become a product of I think your home course. It's my philosophy.
0: Totally.
3: But I want to go off of what you said earlier, Jake, really quick, is that like I think it's a testament too to like for me personally, physically, like golf turned me into the man that I am today. If I didn't play golf growing up at an early age, I wouldn't be acting like the way I did. I respect the game, and I think that's gone away a little bit, and at least in our generation, where I don't think a lot of kids are respecting it as it was when we were growing up, playing in junior golf, wearing a collared shirt, tucking it in, you know, wearing a hat, or respecting it more so than, and I could be wrong in that. I've just seen it more and more for courses that I go out and play that I just don't think that it's respected as it was when we were growing up.
0: Such a great point.
2: Fantastic point. I fully agree. I am not the same person I am today if I didn't grow up around a golf course. The lessons you learn as a young person interacting with like people your senior. I also think on a separate note here, as I grow older here, I'm not old, but I think it is important to interact with junior golfers in an equal manner as any other person at the golf course that day. Something that really upsets me is when older people who've been there a long time, who think they own the course, act like the junior golfer is just, get out of my way, or get off the thing. I really despise that. I think that any golfer should be treated equal to any other golfer on the course. Hey, how was your round today, Christian? And make any bird like talk through that stuff. I think that is so impressionable to a young person. And I don't know.
0: Bobby, I mean, you growing up, with your dad being a professional and growing up around all those adults, that had to have a huge impact on you as a kid growing up.
4: Oh yeah, I've said it for years. And Jake, that's a great point. That when I was 14, I go to work for my dad in the bag room, and from 14 to 20 something, I'm around adults, successful adults of every career. And I would always think, my friends and my buddies with on the street playing street hockey, they're rarely around adults. And here I am in this setting at a country club private. So I've always thought of that. And, it was like I always had to be on manners and, but it just gets ingrained. Doesn't mean I don't want to have a blast and all that stuff, but.

0: 9 holes, and it would be the best 9 holes that I ever play in my life, regardless of what the number is, because you're having more fun with the people that you make connections with than anything else.
1: Just look at this, Christian. You're like barely a teenager and you have all these old friends.
0: That can't do shoulder turns or can't rotate the ball.
2: All right, on that note, Andy, I think it's getting a little warm in here.
1: It is getting warm. It's time to put Jake on the hot seat.
2: Rapid fire. Bring it on.
1: Fire. Just whatever answer, don't give it too much thought. But 9 questions. First one is, what's your best 18-hole score?
3: 64.
1: Nice. I love that. So what's the favorite course you've ever played? And I've been, these questions are perfect for you.
3: Yeah. Today it's going to be Marion.
1: That's mine as well, by the way.
3: There we go.
1: What course is on your bucket list?
3: Cypress Point Club.
1: So who is your favorite golfer of all time?
3: Tiger Woods.
1: All right, now what's the most cringeworthy look on the golf course?
3: Ooh. It's got to be maybe a white belt that is on a very different color pant and headwear that's not facing forward. Not a fan of
1: I think Yip Strickler might agree with that.
3: that.
1: So it's definitely the white belt.
3: Yeah, I'm not sure. That might be the only thing we agree on, but yeah.
1: Okay, what's your favorite halfway house indulgence?
3: Peanut butter and jelly. No
1: Okay.
3: bacon.
1: No bacon. What's your favorite post-round beverage?
3: Guinness.
0: Yeah. Nice.
1: So what's your favorite golf swing of all time? Who possesses your favorite golf swing of all time?
3: Adam Scott.
0: Great answer.
4: Bold.
1: Quick, all right. This is you can take 2 seconds to answer this one, but describe the best shot you've ever hit, time, place, and circumstance.
3: Probably it, I mean, it definitely wasn't, but the one that just in my mind that I just was like, wow, I can't believe this. I executed this. I was probably 14. I'd never broken 40 on 9 holes. I was at Lago Mar Country Club in Plantation, Florida. It was the 12th hole.

0: cherish most about the game of golf?
1: Here's an interesting one. I cherish my ability to go out on the golf course and leave everything in life that's bothering me behind for however long I'm out on the golf course. I truly feel like I'm in some sort of bubble, let's call it. Leave the phone in the car, just my bag, me and the course. And that's my time of complete solace. I really cherish that.
2: Amen to that. Love that.
0: Awesome answer. Okay, extra credit. How many aces do you have to your name?
1: Just one.
0: Yeah.
1: 13, Fort Lauderdale Country Club in a tournament. It's like, it was
2: There you
1: not
2: go.
1: far into my golfing career. Three wood from 100 and

0: wouldn't be the same person I am today without him in my life.
1: It's a great tribute.
2: Love it.
1: Alan, speechless.
2: Boom. There we go. Andy? No, actually, you know what? Christian, final thoughts, 18th green.
3: So I'm just going to pick back off of what Jake just said regarding the person that influenced me the most in golf as well. I don't know if he is listening to this or not, but he's also my swing coach, now residing in Scottsdale, Arizona. Scott Russell is the guy that made me the player that I am today, made me the person that I am today. Would not be here without him. Jake, you have awesome content, by the way, my man. And I think that you have a huge potential moving forward, and I can't wait to see what you keep doing. I also can't wait to see the Hershey take that comes out, by the way. And yeah, we're going to come back to this we're going to come back to this episode right here and say, well, we were there when you wrote that down. So no, but in all seriousness, just awesome work and keep it up. And, you know, again, we can't wait to see what you do, and you're welcome here anytime.
0: Thank you, Christian.
2: Bobby.
4: Jake, this has been awesome. I'm a golf historian or lover of golf history myself, being a second generation PGA member. So I'm addicted to your content. And sometimes I'm watching you finish and go, no, more, more, keep going. It's really, really great. And to Andy's point, it's refreshing to have what you're doing out there. And if you don't mind, I'll send you a couple ideas, because I love to just see you get going. A couple of quick little thoughts, though. Here's the difference between junior golfers and Mite hockey. Did you see that video of the Mite?
2: Yes. In Hershey, by the way.
4: Yeah, like, just I'm watching
1: that. I thought it was AI. Like, how could they let that happen?
4: That's what I thought too. And I don't know if it's real or not, but I mean, I immediately went to, like, well, you wouldn't see that at a youth golf event. So that was just sort of semi, I don't know, disturbing, but a little bit of a chuckle. But I do want to start to put some plugs in for the 12th annual Drive Chip and Putt Championship. I used to be very involved in that, to help that get going, and oversaw that for many years. So registration opens January 27th. So as I told people around the country, Drive Chip and Putt is for every kid of every ability everywhere. It's about growing the game, which is the phrase, but it's about getting the kids out, having some fun, hitting nine shots. Go to Drive Chip and Putt, A-N-D, drivechipandputt.com. Register your kids. I'll be talking about this in the next couple of months. This is a great family environment to go out and have some fun.
2: 1,000%. Andy?
1: So, Jake, thanks for coming on. You know, in a world of all this golf content out there, there's so much bad stuff. And there's so many knuckleheads that are out there, literally, like, actually getting people to watch their stuff and try to make a social media name for themselves. But stumbling upon what you do is why I keep looking. And I get a lot of pleasure out of what you do. And I just can't wait. Every time I see you come across my feed, I can't wait to see what you have to say, and keep up the great work. And we'd love to have you on the show again sometime.
0: Thank you, Andy.
2: Jake, final thought?
0: Well, thank you all for having me. I feel honored. And to hear the words that each of you have said, it makes me feel very good. I'm still new to this, and I'm still, you know, there's always doubts in your life, and hearing these words make me feel very good and even more inspired. So truly, thank you for the words and having me on. You know, I don't know if I think you've seen the Facebook stuff, but I am also doing more of the playing stuff on YouTube. And I kind of do a little more talking on stuff that it gives me a longer platform to talk about, all things golf. And my priority is just to spread happiness. Let's make the game good. I'm not nothing about exclusion, but I do think it's important to teach people the nuances of the game, because there's so many things that are unspoken in this game that you never would learn unless you break them or do them wrong and are then told. So that's what I'm here for. And thank you guys again for having me.
2: And Jake, where do they find you on YouTube? Is your channel?
0: Jake Stoutland on YouTube. Jake Stoutland on YouTube. Stout.land on Instagram. I'm much, I got a lot more stuff there. So Bob, if you actually wanted to go down a rabbit hole and get a lot more,

0: the Facebook stuff's brand new. The Instagram stuff I've been doing. So there's more there.
1: I'm on it.
2: Winner. Hey, Jake, I'm just going to say the same thing. Kudos for what you've accomplished thus far. The sky's the limit for you, man. Really appreciate you coming on, supporting Philly while these Patriots are gloating. And, you know, next week, this is an industry-wide comment for everybody. Golf Business Show's next week. The PGA Show's next week. I'm heading down there. I'll see Bobby down there. Andy, we need you to come. You can fly in. Just hang out with us. Everybody travel safe. If you're listening to the show, we're looking forward to seeing a lot of good friends down there. Until next week, folks, we appreciate you listening.
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7: The game doesn't end at the 18th hole. It simply changes scenery. Crafted for the enduring tradition of the links. Refined for the unrelenting demands of the day. 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Wherever the game takes you.
8: Hey golfers, and welcome back to an episode of Second Swing Thoughts. Drew Mahold here, Tyler Fitzel over there. A little different episode today to wrap up the 2025 year. We're going to do a little Fitter's Choice Awards segment here. So as Tyler kind of heads up the Fitter's Choice voting among all of our fitters at Second Swing, we've gathered some data, some responses from them. Yep. And we have club, I guess, award winners in various categories to go through. Yes. Today, Tyler. So first, just kind of go through, if you could, what kind of the what you sent out to the fitters and sort of the different responses that we were asking for from them.
9: Yeah, what we wanted to do was get this idea of what's going on in the fitting bay itself, right? Like we see a lot of, hey, this is on TV, you know, there's a lot of marketing. Mm. We see a lot of different players that are like on the PGA, LPGA, these tour levels that are out playing this equipment. We talk a lot about it. But from a day-by-day standpoint in terms of what we're working with customers in the hitting bays is looking specifically at like, well, what's working for them? Mm. We did it for every major category. So we had like drivers, mini drivers, we had hybrids and utility irons, we had fairway woods, we have irons, wedges, putters. And one of the things that we try to do is to also get kind of the idea of what we're doing with the equipment, right? So you talk about fitting equipment. It's not just, all right, you know, here's the driver of the year. It's not about that. We also take a look at things like

0: well, what trend do we see in loft for a particular driver? What do we see for length? You know, we talk about swing weights. We're going a little bit more past just like where you'd say someone says, yeah, just come on and get fit. We want to make sure that that person is swinging the club that is going to give them the best result possible. You know, and that's one of the things that is really kind of highlighted in all of the data that we see is a lot of questions, a lot of answers, and a lot of data that provides us a quick picture of what was working really well in 25 and what we look for in 26.
1: Yeah, and I think a lot of it too goes to down the line in a couple of years when we get customers looking for something used that's not brand new in say 2027 or 2028. We can look back at the results of the survey of our fitters and say, well, you know, our top ranked draw bias driver from 2025 was this one. So that type of information is also valuable for not just now, but in the future. So let's dive right into the drivers here. So we'll start at the top. We're going to go right into low speed.

the best. There's a lot of great options out there for preferences. Mm-hmm. But when we started talking about the low spin options, Ping does a great job because not only can they get low spin with the LS Tech, they also have a bit of forgiveness with it. So there's adjustability. You can

0: common responses here that we got from fitters and in this was if it was purely kind of a ball speed category, Cowley probably wins.
1: Yes.
0: Just because both, you know, the like you said, the miss hits and the consistency of the ball speed was probably a little higher than Ping. But the overall performance, you know, noting the forgiveness, was the Ping G440 LST, as you said. So those are the top two in the low spin driver category. And we had some other options to finish well, finish with some high votes as well. Titleist GT3 in the GT4 category. Those two drivers kind of coming up in number three, so to speak, with low spin drivers.
1: Yep.
0: So low spin drivers, it was a great time to get fit for one in 2025 because there's so many great options out there. So
1: One thing I would mention with that too is we'd asked about the type of driver length that we fit with this. And I thought was really interesting is at least over 55% of our fitters said that they fit to a shorter than standard.
0: Oh.
1: In terms of that, in the length of a low spin fade bias driver. Now, for standard, pretty much everyone in the business is at about 45 and a half inches to about 46. So somewhere in that category.
0: Right.
1: Our fitters saw, like I said, over 55% of them had mentioned that they're fitting shorter than that standard.
0: When in the low spin driver
1: category.
0: In
1: that category. Now, that doesn't hold true for other categories.
0: Right.
1: But I think it's important to understand is like when we're talking about control as well, this is generally a driver type that we're going to see higher swing speeds with. That doesn't mean that it has to be a high swing speed because you can, someone who may have slower swing speed benefits from less spin if they spin the ball a lot, but there's also that control element to it as well.
0: Yeah.
1: So
0: the other interesting finding too, we'll go over quick before getting into the high MOI drivers was the loft. So that was one thing you talked about at the beginning was kind of, we also got information from fitters on the loft category or loft that was fit for. And 85% of, you know, said that 9 to 9.5 degrees was the most commonly fit loft for low spin drivers. That's a huge number, 85%. So next vote getting categories there were 10 to 10.5 at 8% and the same for 8 to 8.5. So your low spin drivers most commonly are getting fit into probably what 9 degrees, at least for the state loft of the driver. And then depending on the adjustments made from that point on, with the hosel, you can do, you know, maybe go slightly under 9 or slightly over 9, but 9 degrees seems to be the common loft fit for in the low spin driver category. So, all right, let's get into the high MOI drivers. So, and the reason kind of, we call these the core model sometimes, depending on the nomenclature you use, but the, maybe the flagship driver model of the series, if you will. So the nominees here, Callaway Elite, Cobra DS Adapt X, TaylorMade QI35 Core, Ping G440 Max, Srixon ZXi. We had, going into, my computer won't click here, but we got the Titleist GT2 and Tour Edge Hot Launch E525. So, and once again, as you said before, we have a familiar winner at the top here as well.
1: Yeah, so Ping G440 Max is the high MOI winner in this category. It's also not just the number one choice, but it is the number one choice by a long shot.
0: Mm-hmm.
1: And

0: because as we look down the list, as we saw, like if you take a look kind of as a number three choice, is six out of the seven drivers that we just mentioned have been selected multiple times.
1: Yeah.
0: So when we start looking at it saying, oh yeah, Ping might be a great driver option, every single company is represented in this selection process. And we actually see fitters that are using this. They're using almost every single one of those companies as well.
1: Yeah. So,
0: we have some Cobras on there. We also have a Sirixon on there. Mm-hmm. We have choices of these other drivers.
1: Yeah. So what's happening? So what was asked was basically the fitters were to rank their draw bias driver, any of these categories, really, yep. was to rank, kind of give a top three.
0: Yeah.
1: And in this category, more than others, we saw votes for all of the companies.
0: Correct.
1: Multiple votes for all of the brands versus, you know, maybe with low spin, we wouldn't see every brand represented in the choices. But we saw that here. We saw multiple for Titleist, for Sirixon, for TaylorMade, for Ping, for Cobra. Mm-hmm. They're all in there. Just happened to be Ping and really then Callaway were kind of the top two. Yeah. Kind of running away, as you said.
0: Yeah, they were.
1: And then number three probably is the Titleist GT1 in the draw bias there. It's pretty close, though,
0: because
1: TaylorMade also got a lot of votes as well. So,
0: yeah.
1: But Ping G440 series, really, as we kind of wrap up the drivers, does really well overall.
0: It does. And one of the things about like the Straight Flight technology is they came back, and this is a thing that we commented back in 2024. It'd be really nice to see like a lower lofted option to this, and Ping did that. They put a 9-degree head so that not only can you maybe reduce a little bit of that spin, but also help with a little bit of that slice. Because we think about most of the time, it's kind of a high slice. It's usually something that gets up, it spins too much, and it goes to the right. Well, let's lower the launch. Let's lower the spin. Let's make it go a little straighter. Those are all things that, you know, we talk about doing

0: original. And, you know, the adjustability is really what you get into. You've got different weights, you got a, you know, shaft that you can kind of move around. But the other one that really hit the market and had a lot of popularity, at least in our fitting bays, was the Callaway Elite as well. Yeah. And I think the biggest thing to kind of realize in this category is it's a specialty category.
1: Correct.
0: It's like, so when we start talking about what we're fitting, is as a fitter, I don't see a lot of mini drivers, right? It's, hey, this might work really well for you. But if I do, these are the ones that were really working.
1: Yeah.
0: And I did sell most of the time. I was selling either a Callaway or a TaylorMade.
1: Yeah. Those are the top two getters here. Our seven quad was the top vote getter. Then it was Callaway Elite. Then you had a little bit of GT280 in there. But we did get several responses too from fitters that said it was pretty rare that someone, it was a true fitting for them. Like they needed this in their bag. Yeah, but more times than not, it was a request thing where someone was like, I want one of these in my bag.
0: Correct.
1: Because, you know, they just wanted the look of something smaller.
0: Yeah.
1: A little more loft off the tee. So,
0: yeah.
1: But nonetheless, mini driver category, we've got R7 quad, we've got Callaway Elite Mini, and then the GT280. So let's get into now, let's go right down to the fairway woods here. So we'll kind of do the main core model fairway wood here. Mm-hmm. And we have similar results as we've seen, of course, in the drivers. Things kind of carry over here. But for the high MOI or core fairway wood model of the year, nominees Callaway Elite, Cobra DS Adapt X, Ping G440 Max, the Srixon ZXi, TaylorMade QI35, Titleist GT2, and the Tour Edge Hot Launch. Tyler, let's talk fairway woods here.
0: Yeah, the winner, Ping G440 Max. It has been such a great club because of some additions that you may not have seen before. For instance, it's got a four wood. And when we start talking about fairway woods, you know, not always is the three wood or the 15 kind of traditional lofted 15 degree fairway wood the best option in the bag. And so I know that we saw two trends that really happened quite a bit this year. I'd say a three wood or fairway type that had more loft. So we're talking four woods, high launches, or 16 and a half degree types. That would have been a more popular than a straight up 15 degree because you get a little bit more that you can work with up in the air. The other one is seven woods we talked about. And probably the two most popular ones that we talked about all the time were Ping. Ping had the 440 Max. Their four woods and seven woods were huge.
1: That was probably a pretty popular combination.
0: It was.
1: Like someone would walk out with a four wood and a seven wood in the G440.
0: Yeah.
1: The 17 degree four wood, a little bit more loft with that kind of, you know, the farthest fairway wood in their bag, if you will.
0: Yeah.
1: Get the ball higher. But then another club to kind of bridge the gap then with the seven wood, where it goes to 21 degrees, and then you could talk irons after that.
0: Yep.
1: I bet that was pretty popular as golfers made that transition away from a 15 degree three wood.
0: Yeah, and then we also saw like a number of high choices to this was in the Titleist lineup.
1: Mm-hmm.
0: And there again, we see a lot of the 16 and a half degrees and even some of that 21 degree, which again would be like a four wood and a seven wood. And so that kind of though the Titleist fairway wood kind of dominated the second and third choices by a lot. And so like combining them, Ping and Titleist were really leading that category.
1: Yeah. It was interesting because we did, I feel like there was a lot more discussion on, you know, the low spin categories where there was a lot more interest and intrigue in Callaway and TaylorMade, but overall in fairway woods, obviously a lot more of the ones sold are the core high MOI models. And you saw Ping and Titleist get a lot of the attention there. So it was Ping, it was Titleist, and then it was Callaway ranking the top three out of the fairway woods. But it was, you know, again, the discussion I think is so much about these higher lofted woods now. I think that really kind of skewed some of the results where if you were to work with someone with high speed looking for something 15 or even lower in loft, I think it's a very different conversation because like you get QI35 LS, you get the Elite in there with their triple diamond and the low spin. I think it gets a lot more debatable, if you will.
0: Right. And even if we have other categories, so

0: for instance, if we're talking about some of the low spin, I'm just going to bring up real quick that in terms of the lofts that were fitted, 20% our fitters talked about 13 to 14 and a half, three plus type fairway wood in the low spin category.
1: Which 20% is a lot.
0: It is. And then also seven woods. And then, like I said, is if you get back into it and you start looking at what was fitted more high lofted and then some seven woods.
1: Yeah.
0: So we know that seven woods were the thing. It has been for a couple of years now.
1: Yeah.
0: We're seeing tour players doing that. So that anytime you see what happens on the tour, people says like, okay, well, they're using it. Let me try that. And there's a ton of success with it. So,
1: Yeah. So fairway woods, another big year. And I'm curious to see what happens here, with, specifically when it comes to the 2026 fairway wood series, what lofts are offered from the companies. Ping had went up to a 9 wood this year. Callaway went up to, I think, even like an 11 wood.
0: Yeah.
1: At least in the components that we had in the fitting bay. So curious to see what happens in that regard. Let's get into some utility irons and some hybrids for 2025. We'll start with utility irons.
0: Yes.
1: This is a fun category for me. I've played a couple of these models actually that are up for the nomination, if you will, or in the nominees. So for the utility irons, Callaway Apex, we've got Cobra King Tech, the Mizuno Pro Fly High. We've got Ping, where they had the I crossover and then they launched one middle of the year with the IDI, the Strixon ZXI Utility, and the TaylorMade PDHY and UDI, and then also Titleist coming through with, they actually also launched something middle of the year with the T250U and the U505. So some a ton of really good options here, actually. There's some really good products in this category, but let's talk results here as we kind of transition.
0: Yep.
1: We don't have a Ping winner here.
0: No, we don't. And I would say that Ping is going to probably, my guess going forward is that the IDI has taken off really well, came out very late in the year, even into the fall as we started our season. But number one is Strixon. The Strixon utility that they have on the market is elite. It's still a forged casing or body that allows for that soft and bendability so you can maneuver some of the lofts and the lie angles in the loft with it. You know, you have different options in terms of shafts, and you can go steel, you can go graphite. You could really make it more of a high launching long iron or just a low launching driving iron. But it dominated, especially in terms of the choices. And then the second to that are the Titleist choices. And we saw a lot of the top end of the bag getting replaced by one of these two companies. So even if you weren't a Titleist or a Strixon player, you started to see these two companies in your bag. And I'll tell you, like when we get into irons, I'd be shocked because these are going to be the two companies that we're probably going to be talking about in irons.
1: Yeah, you're probably right. I think it's valuable for Titleist too to have two options in this category as well. They have, the T250, which is kind of smaller, and then the U505, which is a little bit thicker. So, Titleist comes in second there in the irons.
0: And so I really like as we start talking about like the number of choices to it, we've got

0: Let's get down. Actually, talking loft, I thought it was interesting that 78% of the most commonly fitted loft in the three was a three utility iron.
1: Yeah.
0: Instead of, you know, which is about 19 to 20 degrees.
1: Yeah.
0: About 15% was a two utility, 16 and a half to 18. And then only 7% of the fitters said their most commonly fitted loft was that four utility, or four iron loft range of about 21 and a half to 23.
1: Yeah. And generally speaking, if you're in this utility of some sort, you're using it for a specific purpose, or you've got more speed that creates more launch. If you're someone that has been struggling with the longer irons slash hybrids over the years, the driving iron or the utilities are nice as kind of a long iron replacement to get some more of that height. They're all geared towards getting that ball up in the air a little bit more, getting some more distance out of it. But if you're struggling with that, that's why we put the utilities with the hybrids to begin with, is you probably need to get into a hybrid. And as we start looking at that category, if we look at the high MOI category, again, if we go to loft, overwhelming, like a, there's a huge, huge amount. 96% of the fittings that we did were chosen with some sort of a four hybrid or 20 to 23 degree. Yeah. So again, in the utility iron, if you're going to get a utility iron, you're talking somewhere around 19, 20 degrees. Again, it's a four hybrid area, right? Like some companies have it at 21, some have it at 22, some have it at 23. But we're talking about the same sort of club, but now we're talking about two different players here, because you're not going to carry a utility iron that's at 19 and then a hybrid that's at like 22.
0: Right.
1: That generally, that fills the same spot in the bag.
0: Yeah.
1: So,
0: yeah, let's get into the hybrids then. So, and this is, from a result standpoint, this was the most dominant result.
1: Yeah.
0: So the nominees here for this is kind of your high MOI or your core hybrid model. So Callaway Elite, Cobra DS Adapt, Ping G440, Strixon ZXI, TaylorMade QI35, Titleist GT1 and GT2 we grouped together.
1: Yep.
0: And then the Tour Edge Exotic E725. And 100% of second swing

0: kind of sets them apart is really their feel. They're very crisp. They have really good ball speed, and they perform exceptionally well. Yeah. So there is another to talk about. We do have several in the TaylorMade category that was chosen as well, as we get into some kind of second, third choices behind that, as well as some Titleist.
1: Yep.
0: Everyone's on the board. Again, everyone's on the board, but these were the dominant features to this. And I would also say that, like, if we're talking about hybrids, if Ping's not your look, because that's a thing, it's like, well, that doesn't look for me. I definitely try out the Callaways and the TaylorMades and the Titleists and, you know, something like that.
1: Yeah, because they're all getting a little bit of love in these results, despite the fact that they all said Ping was their number one.
0: Yeah.
1: But yeah, let's get into irons now.
0: Okay.
1: So because irons, we have a few different categories to go through here. So let's try to do those. Well, I guess we'll start with the blade iron. We'll do that quickly because of, you know, it is a small percentage of the golfers out there. So let's go into tour blade irons for 2025. And interesting results here, actually. So we've got, these are the nominees for the best, I guess, blade iron or tour blade iron of 2025. Callaway Apex MB, Cobra King MB, Mizuno Pro 241, Ping Blueprint T. We had Strixon Z Forged in there, the Forged 2, TaylorMade's P7 MB, and we also threw in the P7 TW. We had to, given who plays it on tour. The Titleist 620 MB and then the Wilson Staff Model MB. So we had an overwhelming favorite as far as the top response, which was Mizuno, with the Mizuno Pro 241.
0: Yep. And from that perspective, Mizuno has essentially been the top tour blade style iron that we've seen for a very, very long time. I'd say, like, one of the things to look at with this is that every company is making some sort of a tour blade, because that's generally what you're going to see on the tour. And what you see on TV really helps to drive people towards your brand.
1: Yep.
0: So that you're going to see them to begin with. Mizuno doesn't really pay a bunch of players as some of the other companies would market a little bit more to some of their players. But with that being said, this is kind of that, if you're in the market for something, tour blade style, you're going to go that direction. The other thing I want to point out is that, like, it was a pretty dominant feature that Mizuno was the winner.
1: Yep.
0: But even as we get towards the second and the third choice, like,
1: it was very evenly distributed across after that Mizuno.
0: It was.
1: Vote. Yep.
0: And so, like, you're not going to, then I think it's more about preferences. We had eight in this selection, and all eight were chosen multiple times.
1: Yep.
0: So, like, it's not even, as you get towards someone, like, I've played Wilson Staff for quite some time. I do not have currently the blade. I have the cavity back, but there were several people in here that were mentioning, there were several choices of fitters that are like, hey, that Wilson Staff model was really good. And I know if someone comes in, I've put that in their hands to just say, hey, well, what do you think here? And it gets close, because a lot of the times they look very similar. They feel similar.
1: Yeah. So, and I think especially with blades too, the constructions is probably more similar across the board, across brands versus kind of these other categories we're going to get to. So you probably do see a lot of, it is a lot more about look and feel than it is about kind of performance, if you will. So next category is kind of the tour cavity or player's cavity iron. There was several options here. The nominees there for the best tour cavity or player's cavity iron of 2025, Callaway Apex CB, Cobra King CB, Ping Blueprint S, Mizuno Pro S3, that was launched really early in the year of 2025, Strixon ZXi 7, TaylorMade P7 CB, Titleist T100, and the Wilson Staff Model CB that you mentioned.
0: That's what I've got.
1: Once again, we had representation from every iron model in that was nominated here, but two brands really led the way here. In the top, and kind of your top choices from the fitters, there was two brands led the way.
0: The two brands were, number one, the Strixon ZXi7, right? As a tour cavity, it's got a slight cavity to it, and one of the reasons that I find it's exceptionally well performing in the fitting bays is that it's a little bit larger. So there's a little bit more forgiveness to it. They've got weight that's positioned maybe a little bit deeper with what they classify as

0: as I'm trying to think of the name of it now on that Sirixen.
1: Well, they got a mainframe and a peer frame.
0: Yeah.
1: The peer frame, I believe, is what it is with the ZXi7.
0: Yeah. And so we find better ball speeds, great launch conditions. We find a little bit more distance, and they're very forgiving. I mentioned this with the utility irons. And so when you're starting to get into utility irons and you already have a set of Sirixens, the other competition to this was the Titleist, the T100 series, and more specifically the T100. These were runaways. It's not even close. There are, like, as an example, all eight represented yet again somewhere in this survey. But when we start looking at it, Ping was a dominant number three feature to this. Right. So there were a lot of choices as kind of like, it's Sirixen, it's Titleist. And then in this category, then it becomes Ping. Again, we start talking about like Mizuno. Mizuno's in every one of these as well.
1: Yep.
0: So it's not like they weren't recognized, but the Pro S3 kind of made a mid season to like mid to late season, introduction. So it's a lot like we talk about if something comes out in like
1: it has kind late, of an advantage
0: late summer,
1: in this
0: it's like, all right, well, we haven't been fitting with it. So, that was maybe one of the reasons if you're talking, it's like, well, Mizuno's a great iron. Yes, it is. They're all great irons and they're all in here at some point too.
1: Yeah. I mean, it looks like here, over 80% of the responses from fitters had a combination of Titleist and Strixon as the top two.
0: Yeah.
1: You know, whether it was Strixon on top and then Titleist or Titleist and Strixon, but T100 and ZXi7 were very clearly in the fitting bays, you know, the favorites among the players' cavity irons.
0: And one of the things talking about irons in general is the questions we had asked about like what type of set are you getting, are you looking at? And so the overwhelming dominant feature to this is typically a 4-through pitching wedge.
1: Yeah.
0: Right. And what's important to note about that is as you get into the blades, it's almost 90%. And the other large portion of that, there's 60% in terms of choices. We'd asked what are the two most common sets. Mm-hmm. And the 60% was a mixed. So it was probably some sort of a blade, maybe into a cavity back. The same thing happened here in that tour cavity. 92%, almost 93% said it's 4-through pitch. And again, over 55% said, and then the other choice would be some sort of a combo set to this too.
1: Right.
0: So, for instance, if you're talking about like a Sirixen, you might go a ZXi7 into a ZXi5, or you might go into, as an example, like a Titleist T100 into a T150. Very common set, like probably the most common set.
1: Right.
0: Is blending the T100s together.

0: very evenly distributed.
1: It was
0: from the fitters. The number, there was no more than about 25% for the number one vote getter, and that was Ping i530 narrowly.
1: Yeah. I think what we're looking at here is a new classification of irons. If you think back kind of in the past 10 years, if you go back to about 2015 or go back to 2010, we've had categories, we've kind of had this category of players distance around. It was really about 2015 when things started to take off in terms of, I don't really want a blade or a cavity back. I want something that's like going to give me some distance. I just don't want it to look like it's a max forgiveness type club.
0: Right.
1: And so the refinement of a lot of these has continued. And what we've seen is that every company has one of these in their category of player distance. So it's basically a hollowed body type, because not all of them are exact hollow bodies, but most of these are all hollow body blade looking like types. I don't really have a clear winner to this outside of saying that I think the best player's distance iron that has ever been on the market is the Ping i530.
0: It's a pretty big statement, though.
1: It is. I've already made that when we were talking about this a little earlier, so you've heard me say that. I think one of the things about it was it's got spin, it's got launch, it's got ball speed, it's got forgiveness. It's got everything that you're looking for. And it's one of those where if you really, in a fitting bay, I'll take someone who may be a higher handicap, and you see some of the inconsistencies, and what they need is they don't need a jumbo max forgiveness. They don't need a big sole. If we kind of, make that package a little bit smaller and make that club head a little bit, give them the forgiveness and the ball speed on it, allow them to have some of that spin, get that ball in the air. The results speak for themselves. And that even like in a player's distance category, I'd go to graphite.
0: Yeah.
1: You talk about, sure, I've got some slower swing speed, but I still want to, I want to feel it. I want to look at that. You talk about players that have been playing, a very small tour like type club for, 15, 20, 30, you got 40 years of golf on you with some sort of a blade. Like going to a max forgiveness club is just so far removed.
0: Right.
1: So,
0: yeah, I think, player distance is a category that continues to grow in popularity. It is worth noting that the best, or I guess the most number one answer responses was Ping i530.
1: Yeah.
0: Total votes, though.
1: Yeah.
0: It was Strixon ZXi5. So, yes. Another iron set that can combo with the 7. And so there's, both of those were really well received in 2025. So,
1: and from, we talk about a category choice of what types of clubs are you seeing with this. There's 85% of our fitters were seeing the 5 through the gap wedge as a set here.
0: Oh, in the player's distance models.
1: Yes, in the player's distance models. So normally what he sees, like one of the things that we see with that is we're going to see a little bit of a lower loft sometimes with it.
0: It's so, effectively 4 through pitching wedge, just at different lofts that make it 5 through gap. Yeah. So that's something to take note of there.
1: Yeah. Anyway.
0: Game improvement irons. We'll go through this one quickly. We have a lot of options, and we still had a very clear winner in this one again. So in the game improvement irons category, Callaway Elite, the Apex AI 300 from Callaway as well, Cleveland Zipcore XL, Cobra DS Adapt, Cobra King Tech X. Mm-hmm. We also had Ping G440, Strixon ZXi4, TaylorMade QI, Titleist T350, and the Wilson Staff Dynapower. And not quite as clear as it was with the hybrid, but the number one response, this is about 70% of responses, had Ping G440 as the number one game improvement iron of 2025.
1: Yeah, and we've seen this in the category for a very long time. Ping has done exceptionally well in this category. So that's one of the reasons why Ping can do anything they want with a golf club. But what they do exceptionally well is give us a product that is high performance for the masses. Mm-hmm. And you can kind of create this G440. You can do loft structures. So if you want more loft or less loft, you can get the high launch and go with more ultra light materials. When we start talking about all of the options that you have, Ping dominated this market. They have dominated this market for a very long time. All the club companies have choices here. So it's not like, again, everything's on the table.

0: But one of the things I'd point out too is we're asking our fitters is like, what's the typical type of set makeup? You know, what are you doing most often? And we ask our fitters, you know, to kind of label two choices for set makeup. 100% of our fitters said they go five through gap wedge
1: as one of the most,
0: one of the set makeups that they're going to go with. So as you start looking at the irons and you have a very, very clear picture is if you're looking for game improvement, forgiveness, performance, you're going to go with a Ping G440.
1: Yeah.
0: And you're

0: But then you had a lot of support for Cleveland RTZ.
1: It did. It actually had some number one, two, several twos and threes. So yep. The RTZ kind of won the non-Vokey award.
0: Yeah, I guess.
1: One of the things about wedges is consistency. And you'll hear this if you were to take the, let's say, the SM 8, 9, and 10 from Vokey, the last three models, and put them next to one another. Same loft, same...

0: different shots and looks that a golfer might have around. I think that's worth something. So it's not surprising that Vokey's up there, but I think Cleveland has something with this Z alloy material. I think
1: they do.
0: The strong response, again, the outside of Vokey response that Cleveland garnered, I think is worth something here.
1: So for my kind of wedge of the year is I picked the Cleveland. And I picked the Cleveland because it's easy to say the wedge of the year is the Vokey because it was the number one played on tour. It's the number one sold.
0: Right.
1: Right. We already know those things. But behind that is the Cleveland wedge. And they've always been really, really good at wedges. And they kind of started this whole process, right? You got a Cleveland wedge and now it's you get a Vokey and Cleveland's our option. The other part of this too is talking a little bit about the loft structure and the performance wedges. We saw the largest number of lofts that we were selling or fitting to were the 50, the 54, and the

0: in the bays, but also just from a preference of how golfers like the look and feel. TaylorMade's Spider Tour, Spider Tour X putters are doing really well still.
1: Yeah, and what I would say to that, the technology they have in the insert on the face of a TaylorMade is really what captures me as a fitter most. They tend to have more overspin. They tend to get the ball moving down the line a little bit better. And if the ball's on that line faster and longer, mm-hmm. you're going to see a little bit more success with that. We've seen them dominate at the tour level as well. Yes, I understand that some of the top players are playing a TaylorMade putter, but over half of all the putters on the PGA Tour at that level, at the professional level, are mallets.
0: Right.
1: They're not blades anymore. And that was a kind of one of those switches that we've started to see from last year and this year, certainly. I would also note that there are a lot of Scotty Camerons and a lot of Odysseys.
0: Right.
1: It's like the number one played putter from a brand perspective is an Odyssey. All right, we know that. The number one putter in our fittings is a TaylorMade, but it's also tends to just be the Spider with a different sort of hosel.
0: Right. And there's a wide net of Spider putters, so that's probably part of
1: correct
0: that result. But nonetheless, TaylorMade Spider, really good results in the kind of in the mallet putter category, and yep. people

0: refined it and made that the focus of their products. Yeah. And I think that has sort of now brought them to the forefront of this whole idea of low torque and putting. And so they have all these models and they all are kind of built on this one principle of low torque.
1: Yeah.
0: And it works and they've gotten a lot of really good feedback.
1: Yeah. I think if we're going to look at it, from a fitter's perspective, the first thing I'm going to do is get something in your hands that you are confident of the look. Because if I give you something and it doesn't look good, this is kind of one of the

0: winning more tournaments, we're going to start to see the popularity start to grow with that too.
1: Oh yeah, that's how it happened with the Jailbird a couple years ago.
0: Very much so.
1: Let's wrap it up here with some blade putters. Yeah. And so I'm going to go in specifically talking about kind of slight arc or slight toe hang putters.
0: Okay.
1: We've got for nominees there. I mean, we're throwing in every brand: Bettinardi, Odyssey, Cobra, Mizuno, Ping, TaylorMade. They've got various models within their putter lineups. But it's no surprise that almost 100% of our responses had Scotty Cameron's Newport or Newport 2 putters as number one. And then right behind that, and the most common by far number two response was Ping, their answer or answer two. So,
0: I would say that that's a category that has kind of taken a little bit of a backseat because of the mallet craze, if you will. Right. And so as we define it, you know, a blade is something

0: Golf speaks for itself at the French Lick Resort. 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
3: The game doesn't end at the 18th hole. It simply changes scenery. Crafted for the enduring tradition of the links. Refined for the unrelenting demands of the day. Fescue and dunes. Wherever the game takes you.

0: Here's now the roar we heard Christy O'Connor on tape. His second shot.
1: No wonder they cheered.
2: Hello, everybody, and welcome to episode 22 of the Duffer's Literary Companion. 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

0: classic the golf courses of the British Isles. Paul kindly sent a wonderful piece by Robert MacDonald, who was the founder, along with Herbert Warren Wind, of the Classics of Golf, a library that's been mentioned so much on this podcast, and it was called In Search of Harry Rowntree. It was a brilliant read, Paul, and it did a lot to fill in our scandalous gap of ignorance on this famous golf artist, so thank you for taking the time to write and for listening. Also heard from friend of the podcast, Richard Pinnell, whose book Grassroots was featured on one of our more listened to episodes, and he was pointing out that magazines like McKellar, Link's Diary, and the Golfer's Journal are producing such really brilliant golf writing these days that maybe they might merit consideration for an episode of the Duffer's Literary Companion. And that's an interesting idea, Richard, that we're going to give some thought to. And actually, I plan to bring that matter up with Mr. Coyne later when we get the joy of speaking with him. So just a nice response to the podcast as always, and thanks so much to everyone who listens and especially to people who write. So back over to you, Jim.
1: Well, this month, Stephen, you know, we've talked, as you and I do, about the books that we've talked about, so many books that we've talked about doing, and you know, we've had Tom on the list for a while now, and I knew we'd eventually get to this one, and you know, this was my selection, and I've read all five of Tom's books. This is my favorite, and the book from 2009, which was, he actually wrote it in 2007, A Course Called Ireland, subtitled A Long Walk in Search of a Country, a Pint, and the Next Tee. You know, this book is very unusual and very unique in golf literature. You know, it's funny. It has poetic elements to it. You know, Tom and his, you know, this has been, what, 17 years ago now, I guess, 18 years ago. And he was at a point in his life where he did not have children yet. He came up with this crazy idea of walking around Ireland and writing about it and

0: of James Joyce and understands a lot of the Irish literary tradition, which to me is a great benefit to his writing of this book.
1: I mean, no, and that was, you know, that introduced me to some things about the Irish literary tradition too, that I found very illuminating. And I agree with you that, you know, Tom's, is a very, obviously very intelligent man. And, you know, his knowledge about Ireland, Irish literature, the culture, his personal connection to it were very winning parts of the book.
0: Well, you know, for me, this became a pretty big book for me back when it came out, really for one big reason. When I've talked a lot on this pod and written about the trips I took with my dad when I was younger, and the last big golf trip we took together was in 2007 when he retired from his job, and he told me that he wanted to go to Ireland and he'd never been, and he wanted me to play. He wanted to play all the courses and he'd let me set it up. And so we were there at the same time Tom was writing this book or working on the book, walking around. I didn't know anything about it at the time. When I saw the book come out, I immediately went to it, and

0: get through. I remember we got through playing at LaHanch, and my dad wanted to get a shirt. And I did we looked at it. And it's just a regular golf shirt. We did the calculations. It was like $200 for a golf shirt. And this is in 2007. So it was that, you know, it stuck. That's reading that brought some of that back to me. But that was always interesting to me because I'd been there at the same time. You know, we went to all the big places, but I wanted to go see some of the lesser known places. So I did a lot of my own research. And wound up going to a lot of these places like Connemara and Ross's Point and Ballyliffin and Enniscrone, some of these places that Tom in the book, and I think I'm going to ask him about this later. You know, he sort of comes to love these places that he didn't know as much about that he hadn't been to as a result of this walking path that he's taking around the perimeter of the country. And when you look at it on a map, it's just ridiculous to even consider. But, you know, that for me is, you know, I remember, forgive me, I hope our listeners don't mind, but, you know, I remember going back to that we played with these two gentlemen when we were there that summer at Enniscrone. Nice guys. We had a great time. The euro was so strong. These guys had flown to the U.S. a couple of months before and bought all new Callaway clubs. just for that trip. I'm not making this up. I mean, yeah. and they said it was just like stealing. I mean, we had to do it. And it was, you know, they stuff that we would pay, you know, it's like them paying $100 for a set of golf clubs. So
1: that's hysterical.
0: It just kind of popped into my head, but you know, so from that standpoint, it was fun for me to, reread the book again after all these years, and relive some of those memories. That was the last big golf trip we took together and had a great time and really went very similar to Tom's route. Of course, we were in a car and I can't even
1: like sane humans.
0: Yeah. I can't even comprehend what he did, but cause you know, you and I talked about this a lot. You know, it's not easy to get around over there for an American driving, much less trying to walk everywhere. But you know, it's a book I've enjoyed and I've kept on my shelf and you know, I've gotten to know Tom some through working on the Golfer's Journal, and I played golf with him once out in one of No Laying Ups events, and so I've known him a little bit. And he's been very, very encouraging to me. He's written for both of my books. He wrote a nice blurb that we used, and so he's been very generous to me. And I'm happy to be doing this from today. So, with that said, let's go to one of our favorite categories, the Darwin Award. And what's your first choice for Darwin this month?
1: Well, I think, you know, everyone who reads this book will agree that the audacity of it is one of the principal charms of it. And so I picked something, you know, obviously if you're the writer, you have to capture that moment, right? You have to capture that audacity in one crystallized moment. And I think this one was it for me. They're in a pub and he's talking about him and his friend, Steve. We hobble back and forth to the bathroom like peg legs home from a hip replacement. Our geriatric shuffle brought on some questions about our condition, and Steve and I came clean about how we had traveled to Ballykeneely. The Bog Road? You can't be serious. You didn't walk the Bog Road. We did. You know, and I felt like, you know, of course, Tom, you know, finds himself at times on this walking adventure realizing that maps are unreliable and, you know, things are just vastly, vastly more complicated than even his masterful planning could anticipate. And, you know, that's the Bog Road is one of the highlights of that whole thing. And that's why I chose that passage, because it just captures so beautifully the insanity of what he was undertaking.
0: Oh, yeah. I love that one, because sort of a running theme in the book is when he'll ask somebody about directions or where he's going, and he'll say, well, they'll say, well, you just do that, go up here. And he'll say, no, we're walking. And they're like, what? No, you're not. You can't do that. No, they think he's crazy. You know?
1: Well, I mean, it becomes sort of a news story in Scotland as he's going around insane American walks nation, whatever. So no, great. And that passage
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0: crafted for the enduring tradition of the Lynx. Refined for the unrelenting demands of the day. Fescue and dunes. Wherever the game takes you.
1: So what do you got, Jim?
2: Excuse me. Well, my first choice, you know, one thing I admire about Tom is the way that he is sort of searching out, even as he's made this meticulous sort of plan. You know, he'll see a sign for a golf course and say, well, I might as well try that. Or somebody will tell him, well, you know, there's a golf course out here that Eddie Hackett built. And, you know, so he sort of toward the end of the trip where he's really sort of almost finished with it, he decides to play this little course called Ballyhague Castle. And he winds up joining up with some young boys who are sitting by the first tee. And this is one of my, that whole sequence with the boys is one of my favorites. Sort of parts of the book, but this is him reflecting on, he's played nine holes with these kids, and he's got to go off on his walk to where he's going next. And he looks back and he sees these kids going back out to go around again. And this is just a really nice sort of passage. They were stuck with hand-me-down sticks and bags big enough to take a nap in. But what did that matter when you were 12 and there was still light in the sky? I watched them tug their bags toward the first tee, sure they would be out there until dark. I used to play that kind of golf, and in Ireland or Philadelphia or anywhere, it was the best game I ever played. And, you know, I know we've talked a lot about you took golf up in your late 30s and really didn't play when you were a kid, but I know you can relate to other things like this, whether it
1: that
2: be
1: was
2: baseball.
1: One of my favorite moments in the entire book, and honestly when I sit here and think about it, I picked that passage as one of the ones I wanted to do. But as the host, you have the inalienable right to pick first. And so that's the only reason I didn't pick that passage. I thought it was one of the most poignant moments in the book. And as I was sitting here listening to you read that passage, I was thinking, you know, it's kind of foreshadowing for the wonderful moment that ends the book, you know, it's so long ago, I don't think we have to worry about spoilers. You know, Tom's plan had been to throw his clubs into the ocean. And at the very last, he decides to give them to a kid. And I sort of feel now thinking about that moment, well, gosh, that kind of foreshadows it, doesn't it? And it's just a beautiful passage that I think captures every single thing we love about golf. And yes, I started golf when I was older, but there were many times that this 39-year-old was lugging his bag into the sunset at Sparrows Point or some other place in Baltimore. And I actually for a while had a glow ball in my bag in case I needed to pull it out for 18 and it was going to be dark for 18. I just play it with a glow ball. So I totally relate to it and loved it.
2: Well, what's your next choice, Stephen?
1: My next choice is one of these, as we were both saying, that Tom has moments of revelation that are the most winning part of this book. When you are reading it, and this is one of them. Here it is. Living as a dot on an endless road had begun to make the world feel larger and this walker feel smaller. Not insignificant, but a bit less complicated, shedding worries with each mile until it was just me and my sticks and a view I hoped I would never forget. And I just really felt like that was one of the more profound moments in a book that has a number of really nice moments, because, you know, there he is coming to a sense of his place in the universe while he's taking this journey around Ireland. So you can see that it just becomes so important that he had walked. And so I that was my selection.
2: That's a good one. My next one is

0: place as he's coming into it. And it just, I just thought it was nicely done.
1: It's very vivid. And, you know, there is a lot of that all through the book as he travels along. And that's, as you say, he does have some of the snark of Dan Jenkins, but really he has a lot of the poetry of Andrew Gregg as well. So there's that's a good example of it. My my final suggestion is, for the first time in the history of the Darwin Award, and as you say, Jim, it's our podcast. We can do whatever the heck we like.
0: Exactly.
1: I am nominating A Simple Phrase for the Darwin Award. And Tom is, this is another occasion in which Tom is meeting a young teenager, and he describes him as being thin as a whisper. And I just thought that was really exceptionally clever. And I loved it. So that's my final nominee.
0: I love a short sentence. We've talked about that, and that's a good one. My last one, Stephen, he has these series of encounters in pubs, and pubs themselves are a character in this book, one of the main characters. But he doesn't have a lot of golf conversations with people. It's more about music and politics. You know, like you've been over there. You know, what do you think about what's happening with Clinton or whoever the president may be at the time. I know that's past Clinton. I guess it was Obama then. But he meets a man called Jerry early in the trip, who's one of my favorite people in this book, because I find this to be one of the more poignant sort of almost lessons of this book in a way. He meets this man who loves golf. They get into this conversation, and Tom tells him, later on, he's going to be playing at Old Head.

0: So kudos for all three of your excellent ones.
1: Well, who's the winner, Stephen?
0: You know, I have to say that the winner is the kids playing into the twilight, because that's the very soul of golf. And Tom captures it so beautifully. And, you know, and his own response to it as a golfer is so wistful that you just, I think that was, I thought it was a mortal lock when I read it in a book. I knew that you would pick it, and I wouldn't be able to pick it. And I was just waiting for my chance to pick it as the winner of the Darwin Award, because it's a beautiful moment.
1: Yeah, it's the only choice. I mean, you can just see him looking back and seeing these kids going off again, and they're talking about, oh, I'm going to make a par this time, or it's just what golf is all about. So I think that was that.

0: to even now. The half set experience is a great one. Try it sometime.
1: Oh, I totally agree with you. The last trip I took, we had several days where we just said, take half your clubs out. And we were playing a nine-hole course or something. And, you know, I think that, you know, as you say, Tom did it by necessity. But then I think he comes in the book to realize, you know, maybe there's something to this. Maybe this is a better way to play here that I don't need, you know, 14 clubs.
0: No, I definitely think he comes to, like, as he does on so many other points, the one I was just mentioning, you know, a realization about that, about some other aspects of golf that are just very elevating aspects of the book.
1: Well, for me, you know, and this is going to be somewhat obvious, but, you know, walking an entire country to play golf, the sheer audacity of the concept is just mind-boggling to me. It reminds me of, and knowing the way that the things that you read when you were a kid and the stuff that you like, I don't know if you remember a book called Kon-Tiki from the late 40s.
0: Oh, absolutely, yes.
1: Okay. Well, you know, where that man Thor Heyerdahl was, he took a raft across the Pacific and then wrote a book about it. And I think it wound up being made into a movie. But, you know, to me, this is almost the golf equivalent of that type of book.
0: That's a great analogy, a brilliant analogy.
1: Yeah, and it really just struck me that nobody's ever done anything like this in golf. And it put me in mind of that story from when I was a kid. And it's sort of in that tradition of, you know, there's some books on mountain climbing that are like that, where it's combining what you're doing with the physical challenge of it and just the something that nobody's ever done before. So that for me was Supernova, you know, just that aspect of just walking this entire country. And, you know, with that, we'll move into Far and Sure, where we talk about, you know, what about this book goes to the soul of golf.
0: Well, you know, I'm going to go with something that I think is very dear to your heart here, because one of the many realizations that Tom has comes to him when he's playing at a tiny little golf course in Western Ireland called Clue Bay.
1: Yep.
0: And during that round, he has what I like to call a Jim Hartzell moment of enlightenment, which can only be understood by my reading a wee bit, and then you'll see how Tom came to this realization. The Clue Bay course looked like something of a rural rescue operation, land that could no longer make it in the grazing business and was taking a crack at a second career. The second hole was like playing back up a ski slope, and a black diamond at that. It was a course that walked the line between absurd and unique, but there was something singular about playing a course void of pomp, with no clubhouse to rush back to, no crowd to trouble your pace, no worries about overpaying, and no reason to stop playing after 9 or 18 or 27. I climbed my way around the hillside, rolling my ball along the edge of Clue Bay's still waters, and I find myself lulled into a state of playfulness that I often found on less glamorous courses. And I just really felt like there is something that goes right to the heart of golf. And the thing that makes Scottish golf so beautiful is the fact that it is your community, your birthright. It is where you do your play out on the golf links. And I feel like he really experiences that in Ireland as well there at Clue Bay. So love that one.
1: Well, you were right to peg me on that one, because I loved that whole part. And it's the stuff that I love, as you well know. And, you know, the places that I seek out places like that, you know, that a lot of people might think, why in the world would you play golf at this place with sheep and cows and the grass gets cut every 2 months? But so right on target with that one, Stephen. You know, for me, again, perhaps a bit obvious, but people that have read my writing, it's the people that you meet along the way that are the story. And really that's the story of this book. The people that he meets in these pubs, his friends that join him, the way that the friends each have their own quirks, and, you know, so you sort of gather that he's not really shy in a sort of subtle way of, you know, some of them he enjoys playing with more than others, I think, you know, while they're there. You know, his dad joins him a little bit. A lot of his friends, they have joined him on different parts. And, you know, their observations and how they view this, I also found fascinating. That and you know, so to me, you know, I think his decision

to focus on that. And the, and look, the, as I said, the descriptions of the golf is great, and it, the, they are, it is good, but he does not belabor the golf courses, even, you know, some of these more famous ones. He really talks more about what happens and the feeling that he has. So to me, you know, it's just golf is a game where when you combine it with walking, is you get to know people in that 4 hours or that 3 hours, and in Ireland and Scotland, three and a half hours, you get to know them in a way that you become friends with people, and you know, you stay in touch with certain people that you meet, and it's just one of the unique things about the game. And I think to me, it's the strength of this book, and

0: and might be what's coming up next for us. So what why don't you, you've got something that's great to talk about, so why don't you start us off?
1: Well, you know, I think a number of listeners to this podcast will be aware that I just recently submitted to my publisher in Edinburgh, the wonderful Berlin Books, a great supporter of bookstores and authors, the manuscript for my third book, which is going to be called Matchless. And this book tells the story of women's golf, how women's golf came of age during the Roaring Twenties, with the emergence of two extraordinarily brilliant players, Joyce Weatherford of Britain and Glenna Collett of the United States. And during these careers, both of these women set records that will probably never be broken. Joyce by winning five consecutive English amateur championships, or as they would call them over there, the English Close Championship, but that's a word that's unfamiliar to most. And Glenna with six victories in the U.S. amateur. And I have to point out that only one player in history has won more amateur championships than Glenna Collett, and that is John Ball Jr., and you know what I think of him.
0: Yes.
1: In the process, they both posted regularly scores that were just considered inconceivably low for women in that age. So much so that, you know, newspaper reporters like Grantland Rice were writing cover stories about them. And they were almost always playing from the back tee or very, very close to that, making the age gap, that age old gap between men and women, as narrow as it had ever been, and maybe as narrow as it ever will be. And the matches between them at Troon in 1925 and St. Andrews in 1929, at the first Curtis Cup in 1932, and during Weatherford's tour of America in 1935 were so wildly hyped and drew such enormous crowds that it ended up helping to pave the way for the founding of a professional golf tour for women. And while Joyce and Glenna are at the heart of the story of women's golf coming of age, readers also will be introduced to the great golfers who preceded them. Obviously, every person who rises to the top of a mountain has people on whose shoulders they are standing. And so people will be introduced to all of the early great women golfers, starting with Lady Margaret Scott and Beatrice Hoyce in the United States, and going on through Mae Heslett and Rona Adair of Ireland. But and then to the really breakthrough moment, which is the emergence of the British golfer Cecil Leach, and some years later in the United States, Alexa Sterling. And so that's the story, and I hope, as I did with both Monica the Green and The Long Golden Afternoon, that this book will give people a few new golfing heroes and will introduce people to the world of women's golf in a way maybe they haven't conceived of it before. And I think people will be surprised by the intensely great golf that was played, and in particular, the way Joyce Weatherford, you know, came probably as near to perfection at this game as any person who's undertaken it, man or woman ever. So pretty interesting story. Very excited for it to come out.
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1: The game doesn't end at the 18th hole. It simply changes scenery. Crafted for the enduring tradition of the Lynx. Refined for the unrelenting demands of the day. Fescue and dunes. Wherever the game takes you.
2: Well, why don't you read a little bit of an excerpt, if you wouldn't mind.
3: Not at all. You know, and I need to say that Jim was the first person I trusted to read this. I don't care how many books you write and how successful you may have been. Every time you write anything, it's like spilling blood out of your veins onto a page, and you need somebody to tell you that you haven't bollocksed it all up. And so I had Jim read this first above all people, and he confirmed that it was okay. And, but he fell in love with one of the characters in Cecil Leach. So that's what I wanted to read about.
2: Well, before you do that, I did want to say that I was the first person to read it. I love the book. I feel like, in a way, I've sort of come along on this journey with you sort of vicariously as you've written this book. I mean, you know, as you started researching it, you text me, you're not going to believe this match between Sterling and Cecil Leach. You're not going to believe, you need to read this, Jim. You're not. And I just became engrossed. And you've done the one thing that you've done is you have created a new fan for some of these historical figures in women's golf that I knew the names, but I didn't know much about them really. So I do appreciate you letting me do that. And I'm really excited for people to be able to get this later in the year when it comes out. So thank you for including me on your journey on writing this book.
3: Well, thank you for helping me, Jim. And, you know, I'm going to read from a part of the book where Cecil Leach is introduced. Cecil Leach makes her debut at St. Andrews in 1908, which is the first time that the ladies' golf championship was held at the home of golf. Their flag got to fly over the Royal and Ancient. Old Tom attended every day, was there at the starter's box, and was, you know, told everyone that he had always hoped that he would live to see a ladies' championship played at St. Andrews. Tom is the person, of course, who built the first woman's golf course ever, what is now known as the Himalayas Putting Green, which was considered the ladies' putting green at the very beginning. So this is part of a chapter, and the subhead of the chapter is on Solway Firth. The virago who ushered in this new era, Charlotte Cecilia Pitcairn Leach, was born on 13 April 1891 in Silloth, a remote village in northwestern England, just across Solway Firth from Scotland. Cecil, as she came to be known, was one of seven children born to Dr. John Leith, a Scotsman from Fife, and his wife Catherine, an Englishwoman whose father was the local rector. Dr. Leach was the pioneer of golf along Solway Firth. Even before the Silloth-on-Solway Golf Club was founded in 1892, he had laid out a nine-hole links on the common and begun playing with his sister. The natives of the place regarded them as a pair of lunatics, Cecil wrote. Nevertheless, Leach and her siblings would all fall under golf's spell, she, Edith, and May becoming so proficient at the game that they would one day play for England in international matches. There were hereditary reasons why I should not only play golf, but become mad on the game, Leach acknowledged. And I may say here that never once since I first took a club in hand has there been any doubt about my love for golf. Using an old-fashioned clique and a gutty ball, Leach played her first golf at age 9 on the Banks, a stretch of land 200 yards wide and a quarter mile long that was later subsumed by Solway Firth. Our fairways were the paths made by pedestrians, she recalled fondly. Our putting greens, the good patches on these paths, our holes cut by ourselves and lined with treacle trins, and our trouble, the bents, sand holes, and wire grass common to seaside lengths. The most famous story about Leach involves a club member named James Graham arriving at the 14th at Silloth, the heather hole, to find a curly-haired young girl in a white sailor's coat, a blue serge skirt, and black patent leather shoes hacking away in the heather as her sister looked on. I can't get it out, young Cecil lamented. No, it needs strength and you lack it, her elder sister May responded matter-of-factly.

The irony is that no woman would ever develop a more forceful swing than Cecil Leach, who at 5'9" tall was capable of producing considerable power. Like her sisters, Leach was a self-taught golfer. While she never took formal lessons, she did pick up tips from some professionals she met in life. The first among them was Cillis Tommy Renouf,

0: grand and you have a picture of Miss Leach, as Bernard Darwin once put it. So we'll end it there.
1: Well, great. And that I have become a fan of hers through this book. And I just, again, I can't wait for people to get it. And, you know, it's a perfect sort of third jewel in your triumvirate of history books. It fits right into that wonderful storytelling and making history come alive for people. So congratulations on getting it out to the publisher. And as you start, I know you'll continue to have to work on it as you work through some things, but it's just, it's going to be a really fun book for people to read. You know, for me, I've got several things that I've been working on. I've got a story that's coming out in the new edition of Golfer's Journal, actually any day now. I got an advanced copy of it the other day that I worked with Tom Coyne on, a story on a hole at Carradale Golf Course in Kintyre, a place I love, and our good friend from knowing up, Tron Carter, one of his favorite courses in Scotland. So I've got that coming out that I'm proud of. The photography, of course, is beautiful. The Lynx Diary that just went to print, I've got a story on a course called Aberfoyle, which is a beautiful inland course about 45 minutes north of Glasgow in the Trossachs and sort of the Sir Walter Scott territory.
0: Stephen, aren't they having a big event for you there?
1: They are. We are going to have an event. We're going to play golf, and then that night we're going to meet at a local pub, and I'm going to give a talk on Scottish golf and my writing, and I'm really excited. I think there's one spot left, the last I heard. So if you, excuse me, if you live in the area, it'll be a fun night and a fun day. And the people there, like most of these courses, are just wonderful. My friend William Patterson, who's been the club captain, is kind of helping us organize everything there.
0: Yeah, he's a great friend of the pod, yeah, too, and a wonderful. He is. Always got a nice word to say about the pod. So we're big on William.
1: Oh yeah, William's a great guy, and he's the one that sent you that copy of the Glasgow.
0: Yeah, the patter. And, you know, that's patter, something I'm so looking forward to studying. I haven't done it yet for the reasons I articulated earlier, but it's the kind of thing I'm going to love. And I know my daughter's going to love it because she's a linguistic, just a person who studies language and will really adore it. So I'm going to have some fun chatting my daughter up about the patter once I get to reading that. So thank you, William.
1: Well, so my big project, and I'm slightly behind you, but I'm working hard on it, is my next book, which is titled A Round of Scottish Golf Courses, which is a collection of essays on my favorite 18 golf courses. And it's really inspired by a book that we both love that I dare say we'll probably get to on this pod, I hope at some point, by a poet, Patrick Dickinson, who was a good friend of Darwin, and just a brilliant.

sits near the base of Knockmore, like the ghost of an ancient ocean liner. The Art Deco lines of the stark white building remain elegant and restrained despite the cruel passage of time. The sky turns orange, then bright red, as the sun slowly descends over the Mullican Tower. The world that this proud structure was built for no longer exists. Thank goodness for our memories. Based on a design by Glasgow architect James Austin Laird, construction of the hotel began in 1938. While the hotel was under construction, it was taken over by the British Navy at the outset of World War II for use as a hospital. The bright white stucco exterior was a welcome beacon for planes and ships at a time when lighthouses around the country were extinguished as a wartime safety precaution. The Navy fitted out the interior to accommodate wounded sailors and used the building until the end of the war. Local resident Captain James Taylor finally opened it as a working hotel in 1947. It operated successfully until the late 1960s, when UK holiday goers largely abandoned these types of places for the sunnier climates of Portugal and Spain. It closed for good in 1990, with the first floor bar still remembered as a lively spot for locals up until the last night. In January 2010, a few weeks before it was scheduled to be demolished, local resident Donnie McLean bought the property. Although the solid masonry walls were structurally sound and intact, the building was almost beyond repair. The wooden roof structure and most of the floor joists had caved in. The windows were gone. It was probably 6 months from being too far gone. I just couldn't stand to see it fall into complete ruin, says McLean. It took him over 10 years working largely by himself, but McLean has repaired the building to the point of making it stable and weathertight. A new roof, floor structure, and temporary replacement windows salvaged from another building has saved it from complete collapse. It is a remarkable, if not miraculous, feat by the friendly, unassuming Scotsman. He deflects any credit for what he has done. "We just don't need to lose places like this," he says, modestly in response to my praise for what he has accomplished. I have stayed many times at McLean's rental properties in Southend, right next to the golf course at Dunaverty. He has frequently offered to give me a tour of the beautiful old building. In July of 24, I finally accepted his offer. Donnie, my son Jake, and I stood on the Kiel Hotel roof where residents once took their afternoon tea

0: And what if the company behind that shoe spent the last year perfecting a brand new category of golf footwear? Well, the what if is here. Introducing the all-new Pro S2 LT by Squares, a new class all of its own, the perfect blend of lightweight comfort and stable performance. 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
1: The game doesn't end at the 18th hole. It simply changes scenery. Crafted for the enduring tradition of the links. Refined for the unrelenting demands of the day. Fescue and dunes. Wherever the game t-

0: a 20-mile leash every day. So I was stopping in little towns that weren't really on the tourist map. And I think at the end of the day, that was in service to the book.
1: You know, it's an interesting analogy, because when you're walking the golf course, you see the golf course in a way that it's not possible to see it when it whizzes by you in a golf cart. I was thinking of that. Andrew Gregg brought that up in the book that we talked about last month, Preferred Lies, about it being a walking game. And I was, you know, thinking of that as I was reading your book, and just thinking that this was taking the logic of it to an even different and greater level, where you see the country really in a way that you can't otherwise see it by walking it. And I just thought it was an audacious idea, and tip of the cap to you for having the physical tenacity to actually do it. And you know, it sounded like quite an ordeal at times, but just amazing. So Jim, what's up with your next question?
2: I kind of want to follow up along a similar vein to that, Stephen. Tom, I've planned a lot of trips over the years, and I mean, the logistics of planning a trip in the UK is not easy when you're driving. How in the world were you able to, judge, I'm going to be able to get from one place to another in a certain amount of time? Did you just guess at it, or how did you do that?
0: it was pretty painstaking, honestly. And it was the better part of a year planning it. And I think that's, and sort of in the skills I learned from planning Ireland that way, you know, transferred into planning Scotland and then planning my trip around America. They're all very different trips, but you know, with Ireland, so I had a big map on my wall with a bunch of pins in it. Okay. So just conceptually thinking, all right, this is where I'm going. And then breaking that down onto Google Maps. So, and sort of color coding everything and trying to see how far I could, you know, go on foot every day, where I'd have to stop. You know, sometimes it's very easy and obvious. The next course is just up the road.
2: Yeah.
0: You know, but when you're in the southeast or the northwest in Ireland and it's 2 days to the next course on foot, or 3 days in some cases, you know, then you have to plot out, okay, where can I stop? So I had the map going, then I had a spreadsheet with an itinerary. So I'm trying to break down, okay, I have to stop in this town, then I've got to find a place to stay. And a lot of these places, you know, these little towns are not going to have rooms on hotels.com, you know, and so then it was a matter of all right, a lot of Google searching and finding a little place and sending emails. So I mean, thousands and thousands of emails to whether it's courses, hotels, whatever, B&Bs, trying to find places to stay. So that was the one thing, like I wanted the story to be spontaneous, but I wanted the trip to be planned meticulously, so that it, you know, walking was going to be difficult enough. I wanted to at least know that at the end of every day I had a bed in my future, and that would sort of keep me sane in doing this. So eventually printed out the whole itinerary. I had a binder with me in the backpack, and it would just outline every day. This is where you're staying. This is where you're playing. I had a cheat sheet that was like laminated for the rain that I stuff in my back pocket of like where I was going. And so it was pretty highly organized, and it was always a great thing in the binder, as I would rip out, you know, once I got through a week, I'd rip out a page and throw it away. And it was a nice ritual to get, as the binder would get thinner over the course of the trip. But I had all my reservations and everything like in that little Bible for my travels.
2: I kind of, just quickly to follow up on that, I laughed. Kind of an ongoing theme of the book was the guest house or the B&B, wherever you guys were wanting to stay that night, was often not in town. It was way outside of town. I've run across that myself over the years, and I just laughed at that. That must have just been so disheartening to get somewhere and then say, oh my gosh,
1: we're 3 miles to the B&B.
0: Yeah, right. Like, these are things, you know, you look on the website, you see a town name, you know, you can kind of guess where it is. And then you get to town and it's just 3 miles up the road. And you're like, you know, if you have a car, who cares?
2: Yeah.
0: Great. Yeah. When you're on foot, that absolutely breaks your heart.
2: Yeah.
0: And in Ireland, you know, if you ask them, where's this, where's that? Oh, it's 5.

0: 5 minutes up the road. It's 5 minutes. That's 5 minutes up the road. Everything in Ireland's 5 minutes up the road. But it's
1: not if you're walking.
0: Not if you're walking. 5 minutes means a lot of different things when you're walking. So, yeah, that was certainly a common theme.
1: You know, Tom, it's been such a long time now since you took this adventure. I guess it's coming up. Got to be coming up on 18 years or so.
0: Sheesh, I know.
1: I think
0: right?
1: The book came out in 2009, so that's 16. This year would be 16, and I assume you must have gone in 2007 or 2008.
0: I did 2007.
1: Yeah, so long time now, and I was wondering after all those years if there is one moment or one revelation that you would say that has stuck with you all the time since then about this experience in total.
0: Yeah.

0: So I think the thing that I take away most from it that I still sometimes think about is that, that I'm capable of doing more than I give myself credit for. And I think that we all do that, right? That it's sort of like, okay, if you take it literally step by step, which I had no choice but to do.
1: Exactly.
0: When you look back at where you've arrived, you can really take yourself anywhere you want to go. I mean, that's kind of like greeting card advice, but it was really the thing that struck me. That was like, I was like, when I finished and looked at the whole thing, it was like, I still look at it today as if like someone else did that. And, and you remind yourself like, wait, there was a version of yourself that was insane enough or, fit enough or whatever to undertake that. So, so that's a cool thing that I kind of try to remember. But also, you know, in the time that's passed, what's been really

0: that it's still hopefully taking people to places they might not have gone otherwise.
1: Exactly. Well said, Tom. Hey, follow up. Do you still wear Keens? Are you still loyal to those?
0: I've got some Keens in the closet for sure. Funny story about the Keens, right? So, like, in the story, as you know, like, they become like a character, like Wilson on in Castaway, right? Like, it's just me and my shoes. And we had our ups and downs and trials and travails and courses, a course that wouldn't let me play without golf shoes. And I had to stick up for my Keens and all this stuff. So they become sort of like my, my companion. And the CEO of Keens read the book like about a year after it came out and emailed me and was like, what's your address and give me your family shoe sizes. And, We were in Keens for life. Allison's got her Keens. The girls certainly don't fit them anymore. They were babies at the time, but yeah, that was a unexpected surprise. It was very cool.
1: Neat.
2: Well, Tom, I feel like we might be kindred spirits on this topic since we just finished working together on a story about Carradale in Scotland.
0: But, yeah.
2: How have your views evolved since you wrote this book on playing these smaller, affordable courses like Critch Island, The Island, et cetera, versus a place like Old Head or K Club or what have you, even Lahinch for that matter? It seems like almost when I was reading this, it was almost like you were coming to some kind of revelation about these courses that,
0: yeah,
2: how great they are. And I mean, since you wrote this, how are your feelings about these type of places?
0: Yeah, I've probably gotten even more dedicated to the mission of the nine holer or the lesser known links. Hey, there is, I mean, Lahinch is as good a day as you can have in golf.
2: Yeah.
0: Old Head is, you'll never find a more, you know, photogenic place in golf. So those are all great things and great trips. As you guys know, I mean, the demand now for golf in Ireland and Scotland is so off the charts that it's completely changed. You know, when I wrote this book, it was still about go to Ireland and find all this great value. There's still there, but you just have to look harder. And so you do. So that makes me kind of support and, you know, in the folks that, you know, we run trips for people to Ireland and Scotland, and I'm always pushing people toward, you know, the Critch Islands, toward the Cairns, towards Donegal, Port Salon, you know, up in that direction, because the value is still there. Whereas, you know, in the big name courses that everybody wants to play, you know, you're going to often pay Pebble Beach prices. You're probably not going to care because you're on vacation in Ireland and you're going to have a great time. But I've tried to like champion that even more. It's harder to do because Ireland and Scotland are more discovered, in part thanks to yourself, Jim, and others. And maybe I'm a little bit to blame for there being few of those like hidden gems, but there are places that will remain that way just because they're hard to get to.
2: Exactly.
0: Right? Yeah. You know, that's the thing. Yeah. There's always going to be that geographic challenge. You know, Dunaverty is always going to be Dunaverty because it's hard as hell to get to. You know, you want to take the long and winding road down to it. Yeah. You'll earn it. And going to Cairns is always going to be different because it's a long way to Cairns. And same for Critch Island and those special, really special places. So those are, I'm trying to sing the praises of places like that more than ever, not just because they're special and important, but because I think, you know, there is still that value there that is wonderful, but also because when people go there, it has a real impact on community. And that's really, really cool. I think, you know, if, you know, Ballybunion's books up the first day the tee times open, and they're going to be busy whether you go there or not. And you should go there because it's unbelievable. But if you make the effort to go out to Cairn and you bring your friends, that impacts their bottom line and allows them to do things that they wouldn't have done otherwise. So, you know, I still talk to the folks out there who, like, you know, Jerry and Fiona,

0: who know how many rounds they have booked for the year, and they're trying to bump it up by 100 this year, you know, whatever it is. Like every round matters. So it's great.
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5: The game doesn't end at the 18th hole. It simply changes scenery. Crafted for the enduring tradition of the links. Refined for the unrelenting demands of the day. Fescue and Dunes. Wherever the game takes.

0: any person in a way that was just pure and natural, and the fun of striking a ball in a beautiful place. And I feel like a lot of those courses really reinforce a message that is important for the game.
1: Yeah, that's a great point, Stephen. I think, you know, we forget that, you know, golf, and as it was played in Scotland, in the home of golf, and this translates pretty well to Ireland, that this was a game of birthright. It was a game of regular people. It was, you know, St. Andrews is a public park. It's shared ground. You know, that the deal in Scotland is that sort of, and I write about this in the Scottish book, that, you know, the club can be an exclusive thing, but the playing ground is public space, right? The RNA is not easy to rock up to and join, but the course on which they play, anyone can show up the day before and get a tee time. So, golf didn't become this exclusive thing until it comes to America and sort of gets swept up in the, you know, country club movement of the, you know, 19th and early 20th century.
0: And a little bit in England before that too, because they privatized a lot of their clubs, and the only way you could get in as an artisan was to work. You know, you could work on the grounds, and then you would get some rights to play. But so that was sort of an iteration, and then the Americans made it, you know, even more exclusive. You know, it was really much more focused on exclusivity. So
1: yeah,
0: so, not yeah, a good trend, but
1: no. So it's nice, as you say, to see courses that are part of a community where if you live. And even at places like LaHinch, like if you live in LaHinch, you go up and putt at LaHinch, like if you're a kid, like because that's the golf course, you know.
0: Yes, and exactly.
1: So it's a community asset.
2: Well, Tom, ironically, I realized when I was reading this book again that I was in Ireland for 3 weeks while you were doing your trip, so I may have been one of the ones that ran you off the.
1: You might have pushed
2: road.
1: Me. Yeah, I thought I recognized you, Jim. That face coming at me in the rental car.
2: Now, I didn't take the shortcuts that you did, but what I was, and I loved it, and I got to play just about everything. But the what struck me, and this, I'm getting to the question, which is about Eddie Hackett, who I think is a genius. Inniscrone, Connemara, Carn, just to name a few. Connemara is one of my favorite courses I've ever been to. It's just fabulous. Is Eddie Hackett the most underrated architect of all time?
1: I think he's got to be, right? And I think and I think he probably like that too. Yeah, I mean, he's such a from all my, you know, I've written quite a bit about him, and I've gotten to know some of his family, and which was incredibly cool to go like play Port Barnock with his grandson, and you know, it's really really neat. And just, what a humble guy he was. And, you know, even to the point where, you know, longtime head bro at Port Marnock, and so he was, as an employee, was never allowed in the clubhouse when he retires. And they, this is my understanding anyway, always take Irish stories for, you know, with the grain of salt. But that when he was, you know, given an honorary membership or made a member of the club on his retirement, that he still wouldn't go in the clubhouse, because he'd been, you know, that he had that sort of humility or outlook, and just was a right sized kind of person. So, yeah, I mean, you got to think about, you know, we love to throw around so many designers' names now, especially, our great golden age architects, and Hackett would have been more like 70s, 80s, in Ireland. But what he was able to accomplish is, like you said, I think it's just a rare genius that he could walk around without, you know, this is like without topo maps and whatever. He could walk around in the dunes for a week and map out a golf course, using, you know, stakes and sort of, okay, here's your tee, here's your green, which is probably, you know, how they did it a long, long time.

0: executed the task. And I haven't had the chance to play those courses that you all were discussing in Ireland, but it gives me a feeling that it must be quite similar to having, you know, the way that Tom found those holes at Ashkenaz and then they were, you know, later rediscovered.
1: Yeah, for sure. I mean, that's the great thing, as we say, you know, we all love the idea of the golf courses that are found instead of designed. There's just something, I mean, not to be corny, but it's a spiritual thing, right? Because you're like, this kind of land, this links land, is perfectly suited to this game that we've played. And this is like ancient, sculpted from millennia of wind and water, and it suits golf absolutely perfectly, better than any sort of land, if you can go out and find the holes. Tom Moore certainly was able to, and Eddie Hackett could do it as well. And then you also, and it gives you like great things like, you know, like the Dell at La Hinch, or like preposterous golf holes that if you said, okay, this was done by an architect who had the chance to move that, right? Everyone would say, why didn't he move it? Or she move it? Well, no, these courses, you play the land as you find it, and it creates, I don't know. I think it creates a really like resigned, comfortable union with something that is really, really cool.
2: Well, I'll just kind of follow up on that. I didn't mention in the intro, I forgot, but you are gotten into course design now. And you've got your first project that you're working on. How has that been going, and what have you learned so far, and what are you enjoying about that process?
1: Yeah, pretty crazy. We're so myself and my partner and our young man Colton Craig out of Oklahoma. Yeah. We've gotten together and started a little design firm that has now been joined by Steve Smyers, who's a much more established architect and has built a lot of great golf courses around the country. And so we've got our first we redid the golf course that we mentioned, Sullivan County Golf Club, which is the course that I own up in the Catskills, little nine holer. So we redid that last year, built some new holes, and that was exciting to go find holes in the woods and see those come to life. And then we have our first solo build from virgin soil, if you will, in South Dakota, an ideal South Dakota, and it is indeed an ideal site. So it is in, you know, the South Dakota sand hills, chopped up by a creek and deep ravines and blowouts, and you know, just wild land, incredible land. So it felt like, you know, I can still hardly read a topo map. Like Colton is a trained landscape architect and has done that work. And I'm bringing to this is like, I've been fortunate to play a lot of golf, in different places. So walking around, it was just sort of like, okay, this reminds me of this, or, you know, all I can do is walk around the property and say that looks like a golf hole, or it doesn't. And so that's been a pretty good combination between the two of us, and that we could, you know, we spent many days walking around what is this, the Jorgensen family ranch, in South Dakota. It's a bull ranch, 6,000 bulls, and 20,000 acres that they have. So they had a lot of land to play with. And they said they do pheasant hunting and other things out there, and thought, all right, what about, they're not golfers, but they thought, well, golf might make sense out here. And little did they know how perfect, well, we told them as soon as we got there that this is like, it feels like the sand hills we play in Nebraska, you know, it just has that natural rolling dunes, and just like, this is, you know, a dream site. All we got to do is walk around and, yeah, fine tees and greens. It'd be hard to screw it up. Hopefully we didn't screw it up. We start construction this summer.
0: Oh, that's exciting. Very exciting.
1: Yeah. Yeah. So it's going to be a special spot. The Lazy J.
0: The Lazy J.
1: Yeah. That's their stamp that they put on their bowls. It's a laying down J. It's pretty cool.
0: Tom, I wanted to ask you about one other aspect of your life now, which is as the editor of the Golfer's Journal.
1: Yeah.
0: Just interesting to hear you size up the state of golf writing in 2025 from your perspective.
1: The state of golf writing is strong, Stephen. I'll do my State of the Union intro. No, thank you for asking. I think it's been the journey with the Golfer's

0: Journal has been just the highlight of my career and my life. And, you know, starting off, you know, writing for them and, well, starting off with just the idea of it, right? That we were going to do this print thing. And this is, you know, 8 years ago, 8, 9 years ago, and we're talking about it when you know, print was, everyone was going the other direction. Said, well, let's zig while the world zags, you know, and just to see the reception it's had, the people that are now part of this community, it's pretty special. And I'm very, very grateful for it. But yeah, in terms of the state of writing, I think it's pretty great. I think what we're asking people to do in the Golfers Journal is to maybe unthink some of the things that they had been practicing or learning as a golf writer or a sports writer or a news reporter. And that the Golfers Journal is about storytelling. And so what you read in our book, I mean, it's a magazine. We think about it as a book. You know, what you get in the book is closer to what you get when you'd buy a book at the bookstore or a novel. You know, that it's real storytelling, that it has scenes and character development, it has beginnings, middles, and ends, that these are often long features that that allow you to sort of really slow down, sit down, and read a story, where, yes, you're going to get information, you're going to, you know, learn about new places, but you're going to do so through writing that feels, for lack of a better term, somewhat literary, because it is telling story using the tools of literature, which are scenes, characters, stories, and description. And so that's been really fun, because, you know, I came to it, I'd been a creative writing professor for 20 years teaching classes and, in creative writing and creative nonfiction. And then to be able to, then I gave that up and went full time to the Golfers Journal. And so, you know, to bring that mindset of like what I was looking for in class, in terms of people who can really tell stories, and trying to find that in our, you know, submissions at the Golfers Journal. I would say that oftentimes, and this is what I really like about what we do, is that we take stories from people who don't really, who might not be golfers, and might, you know, they, and I think that that's sometimes good, or they might not be called themselves golf writers. And I think that that's advantageous when you're trying to get a new perspective, right? I think some of our favorite stories that I've had have been done by people who wouldn't play the game, because at the end of the day, golf is a great backdrop for telling stories. You know, it's tremendous. It gives you characters, places, conflict. It gives you all these wonderful things. But at the end of the day, it can sometimes just be a wonderful backdrop. And what matters are the people and the events and the stories. So,
1: well, I just got my advanced copy of the new edition, and I know it's going to be my next day gone there. Just every time you get it, it's like an event. And, it's just a fabulous publication. Beautifully done. Really nothing else like it. And, it's been, you know, to have a few stories in there has been one of the great honors of my writing career. So,
0: well, send us more. We love having your work in the journal, and you too, Stephen. We need some Stephen in the book as well.
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3: 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Wherever the game takes you.
4: I have not done any of the magazine work. Just mostly have wanted to focus on doing these books.
5: Yeah.
4: And that is because of the historic research that's involved in getting to the point where you could begin writing one. It's, I just haven't wanted to wander too far from that. I appreciate it.
5: Sure.

0: when you're really in, when you're really in the thick of it. And it, but it's a wonderful place to exist when you are. Maybe yes, not indeed. For the people you live with, because
1: no, not for them, just for you.
0: They don't see as much of me, but it is nice.
2: Well, we're kind of winding down here, Tom. You've been very generous with your time. Is there anything else that you've got going on that you want to mention while you're here? Or?
0: Let's see. No, I think we did a pretty good job covering stuff, Jim. I'd welcome everyone to come visit us at Sullivan County Golf Club in Liberty, New York, just 2 hours from New York City and 3 hours from Philly, and come see what we've got cooking up there, and see the next book. What is the subject of the next book, which is, you know, me running a golf course.
2: Well, I got to say, it looks like my kind of place. I follow your greenskeeper on social media, and he's some of the photos he's posted over the years. Just, I'm like, this looks like a, and I'm sure you're making it better, but it just looks like a fun place to play golf.
1: I love nine hole courses. I have had so many times in my life when my headquarters was at a nine hole course, starting with the 10 years I played in Glen Eagles in San Francisco, which might be the coolest nine hole course anywhere. But so I definitely want to come up and see it, Tom. It's on my agenda. I've been watching it on social media as well. And it's just such an exciting and cool project. And just I'm glad it's working out well. And I can't wait to come and see what it all looks like.
0: Thank you. Yeah, it's been a lot of fun and a lot of work and mostly done by Sean. You know, Jim, as you mentioned, our greenskeeper, who is Gorsnod on social. And he's the hero of this story that I'm writing. And so it's been, I think putting it all together now, it's like, I love the nine holers of Scotland and Ireland. And maybe it's no accident that I ended up at a nine holer in New York State. It does kind of make sense.
2: Well, I think that'll wrap it up, Tom. And listen, it's been an honor. It's good to see you again in person, or at least over the internet, and hope to see you again

0: I thought it would be one that our readers, no doubt, have listeners, a lot of them have read and love. So,
1: well, I've read a lot of his. Yeah, I've read a lot of his books too. He's a very, very good writer, and you know, that's just quickly that finding that Yankee magazine for you was one of the highlights of my. As you wrote this book, because you, that was like a needle in a haystack. I was like, how could I find this magazine? Because, you know, the things, what it came out in 86 or something, I think, the story. And so I was on eBay one night and I saw this, it said lot of 1986 Yankee magazines, 17 copies out of 50 or something. And I thought, well, and it was like $20. I said, what the hell? I said, I'm going to order this. What are the odds that one of those 17 is going to be the one that Steven needs? And it just so happened it was in there. So that was a lot of fun to find that. So
0: that was fabulous. As I often say, it takes a village, you know, and so many people have contributed material for this, that I do acknowledge in the book, but it's just been a wonderful experience to have the help of so many librarians and archivists from around the globe, of people who are just interested in golf and who follow our account on Twitter or whatever, and sending me articles, sending me things that have made a, you know, a material difference to the outcome. So

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0: in a minute. But Darren, we'll start with you. Chris has yet to play any outdoor golf. He gets to play on Sunday. We'll talk to him about that. But you had an absolutely epic week or so here in my part of the world, in South Carolina, North Carolina, and Georgia. You covered it all.
1: Oh, yes. Yes, I did. I did so much. I played so much golf. I traveled so many miles in a big, giant circle, I guess it would be, where I flew into Charlotte. I went down and I played the Tree Farm. We had Zach Blair on the podcast a long, long time ago, before the Tree Farm was even a thing. Yeah. When he was looking to build, I think it was going to be called the Buck Club in Utah or something. And then that idea became the Tree Farm in South Carolina, and a fantastic day there. You know, we can talk about it in more depth at some point. You and I played Aiken Golf Club, which had long been a goal of mine. And all of that was part
0: of, I lured you into the Aiken Golf Club a number of
1: that
0: years
1: you ago. Did. And all of this was part of a trip where I ended my trip at the Masters before hopping on a flight home. So Wednesday at the Masters, I spent the morning wandering and eating way too many $1.50 sandwiches and
0: that's a
1: drinking
0: surprise.
1: 75 cent soda and peach ice cream sandwiches, and hung out on the back nine while Rory was on his practice round. So it was fitting that Rory won, because I'm kind of taking a little bit of the credit.
0: I think you
1: so, you know, for helping him out on that practice round.
0: Did you give him any tips because it was a practice round?
1: I didn't give him any tips, but I was just, I was there in spirit.
0: Did you tell him that he could borrow your jigger for shots around the green?
1: I did not offer my jigger to him. Okay. I figured that might get me thrown out of Augusta.
0: Okay, that's true. But what a great story that would be.
1: Our friend Max Homa hit a ball over my head on 13, which was fun, because it showed you that even the best players in the world, you know, hit a few stray ones. So that was fantastic. And all of that, thanks to our good friend John Patrick of the Augusta Radio Show, right? Is that what it's?
0: Augusta Golf Show.
1: Yeah, just fantastic for him to be able to help us out there. And I was supposed to go, as you know, during COVID, and I had tickets the year that it got canceled. And so it's taken this long for me to get back for my first visit. And I can tell you it was extraordinary. And the golf course itself, just unbelievable. It doesn't matter how many times you guys had told me, you know, how much undulation and elevation change and all those things that the golf course has. It's not until you kind of stand on the golf course and walk the golf course and just see the up and down roller coaster it is, and see how the wind swirls in the top of those trees. You just can't understand it from TV. And I've told everybody who will listen, there are some holes that are much tighter than you realize on TV. And there are other holes that have way more room around them than you see on TV. So, the Masters was special, and I didn't know that I would ever want to go back. I always felt like once would be enough. But in this situation, now that I've been there, I will try to get in the

since I work and handle the marketing for them. And this trip was focused around getting an early glimpse of the Matchbox, which is the 12-hole short course that Mark Stewart and the team are building at Tobacco Road, in the trees just off the 12th hole of Tobacco Road and kind of between the 12th and 13th. And it's just going to be incredible. It's synthetic turf on the greens and tees.

0: We will be flying out to Seattle, Washington to begin our gamble trip in May.
1: Nice.
2: Oh, so, boy.
0: Yeah, we're flying in early because we're going to hang out in Seattle. I'm going to show them around. We're going to catch a Mariners Padres game.
1: Beautiful.
0: And then that morning, the next morning, Saturday morning, we'll head up to gamble and hopefully get there early enough. We can, I mean, I know it's, you qualify it, Mitch, as at your age with this short course sort of trend, but like, that's one of the things I'm so excited to play again. Like, I love quicksands. I just think the short courses are me.

understand why. Should I? He'd be great on the podcast. No, don't do it. He's good. And then I said, screw it. So I just walked up to him and I said, I'm not trying to bother you. I said, but I do a podcast called Talking Golf Getaways. I've done 450 podcasts. And he went, whoa, just like that. And I said, and we've done almost 200 on Talking Golf Getaways. And I know you're busy, but if you had some time, it'd be great to have you on as a guest. So he said,

0: call this pod Beyond Talking Golf Getaway. Anyway, those are both great pods. You can Google them and they're easy to find. And as I said, really, really grateful to have Michael Leaves join us. I'm assuming from Bristol, Connecticut, where he hangs out these days. Welcome to Talking Golf Getaways, Michael.
1: Appreciate you having me.
0: You know, it's funny because when I was talking to Darren and Chris about this earlier, I was saying that my routine is that I get up early at 6:30 in the morning, and I watch the 6 o'clock a.m. replay of the previous night's Sports Center in my massage chair, just watching. And what happens, and I know this happens to you all the time, is that as I did randomly walk up to you in the Lexington airport, just some strange old guy who asked you to be on a podcast, you feel like, because I watch you so often, and I have to say kudos to, Nicole also, but the two of you, that you kind of feel like you know people because of the amount of time that you spend with them in their house. So, A, I apologize for just kind of accosting you at the airport. But B, my temptation is just to call you Eves, which I won't do. I will not do.
1: Out of respect. Like, it's funny, like when I grew up, so I grew up in the South in a small town in Western Kentucky, and I was mostly known as Mac, if I can drop my Kentucky accent, not Mike or Michael. But then when I got to Lexington, when I went to college, University of Kentucky, I became Michael. But all throughout that, all the dudes have typically called me Eves, right? The guys who are closest to me typically call me Eves. And my mother actually called my father a version of that. It sounded more like Ease than Eves, but she never called him by his first name. She always called him Eves. And so my father's siblings and their family and their children, they used to call him that as well, as either TT or Eves, right? And so now Briscoe calls me Eves, and it almost feels like when my mom used to call my dad by that, and that's all she ever, like, she never calls me Michael. I don't know if she's ever called me Michael since we first met.
0: I've never heard it. If she has, I've never heard it.
1: She definitely never said it on television. She's never said it on TV, that's for sure.
0: That's funny. Well, anyway, we're certainly glad you're here. There's so much to talk about that we could. But before, I know you're busy. We have a limited time, so we're going to touch a little bit on the story about Kentucky and where you grew up in the nine holer in this small town where you learned the game. But we are here on this podcast mainly about playing the game, courses we love, traveling to play. We focus mainly on that. And I'm just going to start with two courses that are so at the opposite end of a spectrum that it's hard to imagine. It's pretty impossible after the time you just spent recently in Augusta and the work you did and do on the Masters. PGA is coming up. I wanted to mention that also in a couple of weeks at Aronimink. We'll get to see you again. But there you are. You're in Augusta. Everybody can find out about the work that you did, the interviews, the whatever. You've talked about it. They can find that. What I'm interested in, Darren and Chris as well, and I'm sure listeners, is that a couple of years ago, you got a chance to play Augusta. I got to go to Augusta for 15 years as a member of the Golf Writers Association, but we were never in the media lottery. I never had a chance to get into the lottery. And you had waited a number of years, and then one lucky day, you got that, turned out to be a call. Mm-hmm. About playing on Monday. So I think one thing that people would be interested in hearing about, now you're a great golfer, you've been a competitive golfer, so not exactly the same for everybody, but the experience you had of stepping up to that tee on number one and hitting, not only playing Augusta, but getting to hit the first shot on that Monday morning in the first group,
1: yeah,
0: after the last shot on Sunday.

0: lottery on Monday. Let's call him and see how he reacts, because they wanted to watch my reaction. Right. So I'll never forget that moment. And then just the utter sort of combination of disbelief and joy that I was feeling when I was listening to what Lee was telling me. I'll never forget that. And then I'll tell you about the experience, but I will say this. It was the most anticipated tee shot I've ever hit in my life.
1: You had to wait a few days.
0: Exactly. So I found out on Friday. So I got to wait, you know, two other days knowing I'm going to play this golf course. And look, as you mentioned, I've played competitive golf. I've won golf tournaments. I qualified for the state championship when I was in high school in Kentucky. And there's been some big tee shots, especially the first tee shot. Call it nerves, anticipation, whatever. I've never felt more than what I felt in that moment, because on that day, they give you – you get the full experience, right? So you get, you know, an invitation. You drive down Magnolia Lane.
2: Man,
0: I had a locker in the champions locker room. And the coolest part about that is there's only one person in the history of this tournament that's ever won it and was from Kentucky. And that's Gabe Brewer. Now, I don't know if Lee knew this or just luck coincidence. My locker was Gabe Brewer's locker. Oh, so that was cool.
2: Oh, nice.
0: So I get out to the players practice area. And again, that facility is only used for Masters Week. Right. And I was the first person on the driving range at the players' practice area. So when you go in any other time, you don't get to use that facility. You have to use the members' driving range. So that was cool. And then you get to the first tee, and there are Augusta members there. I mean, a handful. And there are staff from the course. And then the gentleman I mentioned, Lee Bennett, was there, and he announced me at the first tee. Four, please. Michael Eaves now driving.
2: Oh.
0: I'm like, what is going on? Like, it was way more than I expected, even though I was expecting quite a bit, right? So you put all that emotions together, and I'm standing over this tee shot, and I don't get nervous. And I don't mean to say, you know, throw that flippantly, but I just don't. I've been doing stuff in public for a long time. I've hit golf balls in front of thousands of people. I don't get nervous. But in that moment, I felt like I couldn't even feel the grip of my club. Right? And look, there was no tournament. Even the guys in the group, we weren't playing for money. It was nothing. But I'm looking down the fairway. I'm like, there's no way I can hit that fairway. There's just no way. So I aim way left, because my miss is typically right. I aim way left, and I still hit it right in the right trees. Right? And it literally took me like two holes to sort of get my bearings on everything, because walking down, and there was no one in front of us, right? We're the first group. So it felt like we had the entire golf course to ourselves through the first six, seven holes, right? And to walk that ground. All of that happened in a short period of time. It was, again, when I talk about it, all those memories come back. I can probably tell you almost every shot I hit in that round of 18 holes.
1: Unbelievable.
0: Because it's the emotion that I was feeling. Like we remember things based on emotions. And so many emotions were flowing through me that day. I'll never forget that experience.
1: And the thing also, and I know you said, I think, because I heard you talk about this before, you said you doubled one and then you bogeyed two.
0: Yep.
1: So you're three over after two holes, and you're trying to find some semblance,
0: yes,
1: of something, rhythm, game, whatever. But just listening to you now and how excited you get talking about it, the words dreamlike, well, it's one word, dreamlike, can't begin to cover what that must have been like.
0: Yeah, I mean, that's fair. Because, look, we often anticipate getting to do cool stuff. But we never know what it's really like until we do it. Mm-hmm. And the thing about Augusta National, and I say this to people all the time, it's one of the few places you go that exceeds your expectations when your expectations are lofty.
1: Right.
0: The way it looks, the way it feels, everyone's in a great mood every time they're there. It's just one of the most unique things in all of sports. And so when you anticipate playing the golf course, you have very high expectations. And it exceeded those expectations, right? So a dream, to your point, that may be an understatement, because I had fantasized about playing that golf course. And then when I'm doing it, you're like, oh, I can't believe I'm doing this. And, you know, it's like when you're younger and there's a hot girl that you have the crush on, and you're like, I would love to take her out. And you end up talking to her, and you go on the date. You're like, oh, I can't believe I'm doing this. Like, it was that feeling. Like, I can't believe this is happening for real.
1: Don't let the members from Augusta hear you talk about it that way, because you might not be invited back.
3: I feel the same way. I went to the Masters for the first time, actually, just a couple of weeks ago, and I was supposed to go back during

0: COVID and got canceled. And I found myself, obviously I didn't play the golf course, but the place itself is so extraordinary, from the people to just walking that golf course. It's just absolutely amazing. And I couldn't get over, and I've seen a lot of golf courses around the world, and just the overall experience, I couldn't believe how much I loved it. And what I want to know from a playing standpoint is it's so up and down. There's so much elevation change that, you know, I was thinking as I had walked the entire golf course and I'm walking up 18 alongside Rory was playing his practice round and on Wednesday of the week. And I'm thinking to myself, I would be so tired and worn out physically that I don't know that I could hit shots mentally even at that point, you know, when you get to 18. What's that part of it like? Just the physical toll of walking that golf course, because it's more elevation change than probably 90% of the golf courses most people play.
1: Yeah, it's hard for people to understand unless they've been there. And this is the perspective I try to give everyone. If you put the Statue of Liberty on the 11th green, she would not be as tall as it is to get back to the top of the clubhouse. Okay. Wow. So that's how much how much gradient rise you have from the bottom of Amen's corner to the top of the clubhouse. Okay. Wow. And I will say this, like, granted, I only played one round, so my adrenaline was through the roof even once I settled down. So I was not tired at all. I would have ran back another 18 easily. playing the golf course in a tournament is clearly different with the four straight rounds. If you make the weekend and then your practice rounds, like, I can imagine, you know, that physical toll. And I've said this publicly as well. When Tiger came back from the car accident in Los Angeles and played that first year back and made the cut, I thought it was one of the gutsiest performances I've ever seen, because I've seen his leg and I knew how bad it was and how much pain he was in, but also know what it's like to walk that golf course. And right. Sometimes it's not so much going up. If the going down bothers you too, especially if you have bad knees like I do. But the challenging part about it, to your point, is there's never a flat lie, ever. Whether you're, you know, right. You're downhill, you're uphill, you're side hills. And obviously when you get to the green, you have those undulations as well. Maybe the flattest part of the golf course is left fairway at maybe 15, maybe left of 13 as well. But other than that, there are no flat spots on that golf course. So it's a challenge of hitting golf courses, hitting golf shots on that course is very high.
2: You know what I also think about, too, every time I watch it, and especially now as an old guy at 76, I think about guys like Fluff.
1: Yeah.
2: Carrying a tour bag all those days in his 70s.
1: Oh, it's impressive. But I'll say this. If you do anything for a long time, you develop a certain physical skill set, if you will, and endurance to do that thing. Right. True. Now, Fluff obviously couldn't go out and run a marathon, or if you put him in a workout with me, he probably wouldn't last 5 minutes. But doing that, he would be better at walking that golf course over the course of 4 days or 5 days with a bag than I would, because I don't do that. Right. And that's the thing. But think about some of the older golfers who have played well there into their 60s, like Fred Couples or Bernard Langer or even Jack Nicklaus. Right.
2: Yeah.
1: If you do something well over a long period of time, you actually, you know, develop these certain physical traits that enables you to do it for a much longer time than a normal person.
2: Yeah. All right. We could go on about this easily. But I want to move on, and I want to connect this experience at Augusta to another golf course that most people, I would think, have never heard of, that I found one of the great stories that I was not really familiar with until this past month, I'm going to say, in Augusta as well. And that's one of the coolest municipal courses that you will find anywhere. You got to play the Patch. Mm-hmm. I think the reopening was in March. And the whole story, if you're listening, just Google the Patch and just read about it. 18 holes by Tom Fazio was just redesigned. 9-hole course called the Loop, designed by Tiger. The kind of history that gave me chills and the stories of the people gave me chills. What was it like to get out there and experience the Patch?
1: Well, it was.

you are just a regular person in Augusta National, in Augusta, Georgia, I'm not sure there's a better place for anyone to learn the game and develop into a really good player than that facility, especially that's owned by the city, right? It's technically owned by Augusta, the city, but Augusta National now manages it and takes care of all the costs and everything. So that's a phenomenal facility in that regard. Now, the golf course itself, it's a fun little muni. It really is. The nine holes kind of wide open, help you get your game going. But the back nine, you've got to make some golf shots for sure, off the tee and even going into some of those greens. And speaking of the greens, if you didn't know where you were and I just placed you on the green and you looked down and you had been to Augusta National before, you would think you were standing on the green at Augusta National, without question. Wow. They're that fast. Oh, wow. A lot of the undulation, obviously the geography of the

0: those kind of experiences, to me, are going to be booming. And I think they already have started booming.
1: Yes.
0: I know you're a fan of, well, any golf course, but short courses too. But have you played other short courses that you've really liked? Places like the Sandbox? Have you been to Sand Valley? Any place else that you really kind of know about short courses?
1: I really haven't, quite honestly. I really haven't. I'm not sure, and I'd have to really think about this, that I have played, you know what, I take that back. There's a course in Los Angeles at a hotel resort called Terranea, there in Palos Verdes, that has a 9-hole short course there. And I took my wife there a couple of times because she was just learning the game, and it was helpful for her to be on, you know, something shorter and just kind of get a feel for it. But other than that, not really, not since honestly growing up on the 9-hole golf course. And, you know, when I was a junior playing, starting to learn on that golf course, the thing that really kickstarted my development after I'm not sure how many years was a neighboring city about a half hour from where I grew up. They opened an 18-hole golf course that had a full driving range. So that muni I grew up on didn't even have a driving range. Like the only balls I hit typically were in my backyard where my dad kind of made me like a quasi short game area, or on the first tee at that muni. So the thing that really developed my game was the development of another course there in the area that had a full driving range. But I feel like just through the years, I just haven't played that many short courses. And there's some that were great. Like I want to, I just, for whatever reason, they just haven't come into my circle really.
0: Well, we
2: if you're going to play, play a short course, the one at Terranea is probably one of the most beautiful ones you can find anywhere in the world.
1: Oh yeah, so I mean, it's literally right off the banks of the Pacific Ocean. Like it's really cool.
2: Yeah, absolutely beautiful.
0: Well, we'll put together a list for you, Michael, and then you can just check stuff off.
1: Sounds good. I'm like, I wanted to play the Loop at the Pass, but I just didn't have the time.
0: Yeah,

0: But I've made a concerted decision that I'm going to do it probably in the next year or two, even if I have to go by myself. Right. I'm going to go. It's just a matter of making it happen.
1: Right. Can you mention some of the places you have gone with your group, just as talking golf getaways?
0: Yeah, so we go to Scottsdale every other year just because of the number of golf courses and the proximity to, you know, entertainment, going out for dinner and having drinks and stuff like that. So we play True North. We played the stadium course at TPC multiple times. Those probably are the two favorites that the guys really like enjoying. But also Wecopa, I think, is a tremendous facility. They also have 36 holes like True North does. Those are the ones that really stand out. And this year we're also adding Greyhawk. For the first time for some guys, I played Greyhawk multiple times. But for the majority of the guys, they've never played that facility, which also has 36 holes. So that'd be cool for them. But then sometimes we take it internationally. We've been to Los Cabos. We've been both sides of Mexico, both Cancun and Cabos for golf, and some other places in the States like Tampa last year. We've been to New Orleans. We've done Dallas. We try to do one. You know, we kind of go back and forth across the Mississippi every fall.
2: Did you when you play the stadium? I was going to say, when you play the stadium course at Scottsdale, are you there at a time of year where the stands are already going up, or do you play it without the stands at all?
0: No, we're always there in the fall, so it doesn't look like it. That was the thing, like, because I'd played it multiple times, but the guys who play it for the first time, they're expecting something different because they've only seen it on television. Mm-hmm. And especially when you get to 16. Like, 16 is so – I don't want to trash it, but it's just a regular old par three. The thing that makes 16 is the event and all the people around it.
3: Yeah.
2: Exactly. I thought that too. I played it both ways, and it's just such a different experience, that back nine, when there aren't people and all the stands and everything. It just completely changes that golf course.
0: I would love to play it with all the stands up, because I think some of it helps you sort of see the golf course a little bit better in terms of your sight lines. And then on some of those tee shots, I'd probably feel better just whacking it. And then if it hits the stands, I get a free drop, right? So I wish they were up when I played there.
1: Different goals. Did you get a chance to play Kivera when you were in Cabo?
0: I did, yeah. Loved it. Absolutely loved it. Yeah. It's just, again, speaking of great views, phenomenal.
1: Yeah.
0: And the halfway houses are pretty cool, too. Those comfort stations.
1: Oh, my God. Yeah. Everybody has some stories about them. No. Yeah.
0: And then what's the other one? There's another one that's more towards Los Cabos.
1: Diamante?
0: It starts with a Q. Oh, Quinciera? Quincy? So no, it also starts with a Q. That one is top notch. It's funny, when I was there, it's actually part of when we went for the golf trip. Scottie Scheffler had been there literally 2 or 3 days before we got there with some buddies just playing. And when I mentioned it to him the next time I saw him, did I play that golf course? He said that was really like he enjoyed the golf course just having fun with his friends.
1: Right. Yeah.
0: And that's even nicer, honestly, than Kubera.
1: Wow.
3: Mm.
0: It's private, like private, semi-private, however you want to call it. But it doesn't have the views, but it's a better golf course overall.
1: Right. Well, that's all of us who are lucky enough to be able to travel and play. We're about out of time here. I wanted to just talk about Aronimink for a second, because you're going to be doing the PGA. Mm-hmm. Have you been there already? Was there media day? Have you been?
0: No, I've not been there.
1: Have you been there before?
0: No, never seen the property.
1: Wow. So when you go, now this is outside of Philly, so when you go and you're going to start preparing, I assume you get there, you know, at the beginning of the week?
0: Yeah, I'll get there Sunday evening. I have to go to a wedding that weekend before, so I won't fly there till Sunday evening. And then Monday, the first thing I do is go out and walk the golf course. I try to link up with some of the guys I know and find out when they're going to play their practice rounds, and then link up with them and then walk with them a few holes, and just to get their views and what they think and some shots and stuff like that. Every time I go to a new golf course, that's always what I do, is I want to see it for myself, you know, but also get their perspective on what they think. Cause some of them also seen it for the first time, or they haven't played it in a long time. So to put my own eyes on it and to get their perspective is always part of the preparation.
1: Yep. Makes sense.
0: Yeah, but only for the PGA, the Augusta, everybody knows. So, like, what am I asking?
1: Yeah, and it's interesting you brought that point up, because all of us, and I talk about this every year. We had a friend down and we watched the Masters together this year, and we were talking about that, which is the glory.

0: of having the same venue every year, especially a place like that, because everybody knows every shot.
1: Correct.
0: They know exactly what the holes are. It's such a great, great thing, and obviously really grateful for it. So, I mean, Aronimink will be interesting. PGA will be interesting. But, man, the chance to be at Augusta and do what you do, I'm happy for you, frankly. I know growing up, you and your dad used to watch golf together, and the 86 Masters with Jack was a big one. And it's just got to be an amazing, amazing feeling to be there and get to do what you do. And I have to tell you, not blowing smoke, but I can't think of anybody that I'd rather watch doing it. So,
1: well, I appreciate you saying that. And golf has meant so much to my life. And it's still the one connection I have to my dad. I mean, my dad passed away when I was 24 years old, right? Mm-hmm. And I'll be 54 mm-hmm. In July. So I have that connection to him forever. And going to Augusta just reminds me of those moments that he shared with me that got me loving the game the way I do. Like the first time I went there just to work, I wish he could have been, or I wish he was still alive, I could have told him what it was like. The first time I met Jack Nicklaus and I introduced myself, and Jack said to me, "I know who you are, Michael." I would have loved to be able to tell my dad that story. And then to actually play the golf course, they kept running this commercial you saw during Augusta National. There was this young man on the golf course playing with some Meta glasses on, and his grandfather was watching him back at home, right?
2: Yeah.
1: So
2: yeah.
1: That reminded me when I was a kid, because my father was 52 when I was born. So it was almost like I had a grandfather more than a father in terms of age difference. Like, I wish I could have been able to tell him every single shot. Like, I would have called him after the round, and I would have told him every single shot I hit, what club I hit, where I was aiming, what my yardage was. We would have gone through the entire round. And at one point while I was playing that round, I was kind of like by myself because I was a little longer than the guys I played with. So I was up ahead, just kind of even before my caddy got up there. And I just stood there. I think it was at 13, maybe. I think I just stood there, looked, and kind of just took it all in and just been like, damn, I wish my dad was alive so he could experience this through me. Right. But I'll always have that connection, and it's solely because of golf.
0: Wow.
2: Ugh.
0: That's not much so good. You can say about that. I feel you, man. I feel you. I started playing at 30, and my dad had already passed away. I was 29, and he never got to experience any of the stuff that I've done relative to golf at all. And I know he so would have loved it. And at least you had that time with your dad. That's a beautiful story. So thanks for sharing it. And thanks for spending the time with us. Darren, Chris, anything you want to add as we say goodbye?
3: I don't know how you ended any other way than that.
2: You're right. Yeah. Enjoy the well-deserved rest.
1: Thanks a lot. The only problem that it gives me a little anxiety is that I won't touch a club for like a week and a half. So we'll see how the range session goes when I get back. That's for sure. Okay.
0: I'm sure you'll be fine. All right. You can find Michael. Well, obviously SportsCenter. Go to at Mr. Michael Eaves on Instagram. A lot of great things, just a lot of ways to find them, and all worth it, that's for sure. Michael had a lot of dreams growing up. We know that. We've heard some of them, and I'm pretty sure he'd say now he had a chance to run all of them down on an incredible level. We hope you have a chance to run your dreams down as well. Until next time, play on.

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3: The game doesn't end at the 18th hole. It simply changes scenery. Crafted for the enduring tradition of the links. Refined for the unrelenting demands of the day. Fescue and dunes. Wherever the game takes you.
4: Welcome to the Bag Room, everybody. I'm Ryan Ballinger. Great to have you with us. Brad Schweigert's our guest from PXG. Wanted to have him want to talk about some exciting news from PXG now in PGA Tour

0: that it's going to be fit and optimized and really, you know, tuned in for each individual that's going to be fit. And so, you know, when we first started, we felt like, you know, we wanted to control that process as much as possible. And so we put a lot of investment into creating our own stores and training our own fitters and kind of executing that within consumers. You know what, now we're, you know, a decade later, and, you know, we're obviously, you know, a more mature company, and we get a lot of feedback that, hey, you know, we'd love to try your products, just difficult to try them. And, you know, we've had expressed interest over the years from some of the big box retailers, and Superstore is one that they've really changed their business quite a bit. You know, I'm very familiar, you know, most golfers are, they've been into those locations, and, you know, they've invested a lot into fitting technology and it made that a big priority in what they do. So we thought the alignment made sense, you know, gets our product in the hands of more people, allows them to, you know, interact with our brand. And you know, I've always said, like, I feel like our products are, you know, outstanding, and they stand up against all the competition in this industry, which is great. I mean, there's some great competitors out there, and I'm not trying to take anything away from them, but, you know, I believe in our product, and I think, you know, given the opportunity for customers to come in and try it and experience it that maybe haven't had that opportunity before, it's just going to help strengthen our brand and bring more people into PXG.
1: I've been fit for PXG equipment at a retail location relatively close to me here in the DC area, and had a great experience. It was wonderful, you know, well-trained obviously on the products, but also, you know, relatively limited set of PXG products versus the full universe of, you know, every brand you could possibly get fit for. So for the folks at PGA Tour Superstore, what has been and will the training be like to kind of get them up to speed on PXG against the universe of competitors that you have?
0: Yeah, so, you know, training is really important. Obviously, understanding the product itself and the technology behind it, you know, giving them education, and then understanding our process and how it's different from competitors and what tools that they have to work with. You know, obviously, we have pretty complex

coach, and that helps with training too. So we can get staff on the floor, work with their teams, make sure that they're ready and able to fit PHG product comfortably and know our technology as well as our both from a fitting standpoint and a product knowledge perspective.

0: one direction. And then obviously, if they have, with our Gen 8 technology, if they have a missed tendency that you've noticed throughout the fitting process, you can, use that weighting system kind of help counteract that missed tendency. So, we'd like to get the weight right first, like the overall head weight, which would correlate to a kind of a swing weight target first, and then use like the balancing to kind of fine tune, and that's why we talk about it, is like fine tuning. And really, one of the cool things is with that technology, everybody talks about, customization, optimization. And I know customization sometimes in people's mind that thinks like different colors or whatever, but like, for us, it's like you're getting a set of golf clubs that's really fine tuned for you, in a way that like tour level quality fitting experiences happen, where it's like, hey, those guys, we when we work with them, they're very detailed on like not so many attributes of how their product is built. And so, that's what we're in business to try to do, is bring that same, level of customization, that same level of fine tuning to every golfer out there. And, some people think, oh, I'm not good enough, it doesn't matter. Like, it actually like makes a big difference. If you have product that's properly fit for you, it just allows you, to play better, more easily.
1: For the kind of, I'm kind of curious about the fitters fitting themselves. Are they, is that part of the process for them to kind of self-discover the product of, okay, I to know this, I've got to kind of know it a little bit for myself.
0: Yeah, I think, I mean, our fitters, when they like our PXG fitters, when we go in and work with the superstore teams, I think that's one of the things that they do, is go through like kind of mock fittings, and so that they can, fit them through the product. And it's been great, the feedback that I've heard from, superstore side of like their response to our products. They're super excited. They love the technology, especially like the unique fitting technologies that they are able to work with that they don't have within other brands. And so, we've been getting incredible feedback. Everybody's very excited, and we're very bullish on the partnership in the future.
1: What kind of the, what are the early returns on customers that are coming in for fittings for PXG? Are they folks who may have been already PXG customers and for whatever reason aren't getting to retail locations? Or are they kind of net new people who are discovering PXG for the first time?
0: I mean, we have some of both. I mean, I think one of the nice things about going into superstores, I think it's going to widen the net for new customers. We do a great job of like, we have a very loyal customer base that comes and buys from us frequently. But the for any kind of business or brand, you're looking for growth opportunities. And for in this industry, to get growth, you gotta continue to attract new customers into your brand and into your products. And so, I think once you know that PXG is what you want, I think, seeking out one of our direct locations is a different, differentiated process that I think a lot of people would enjoy. But, that's if you've never been to that and you don't know it and you haven't been exposed and you never even hit a PXG, it causes you to get outside of your normal shopping path to try to find that. And so that's a little harder to recruit new customers, where, being in a location like Superstore, where everybody that who plays golf just likes to shop around and see and try and demo products. So, that having our products there, I think, just opens the door to reach attracting more new customers.
1: It does seem like the world of kind of club purchasing, particularly for, drivers and irons, maybe not so much for wedges, but that it's changed. That I think the message that we've been banging the drum about for 15 years of go get fit, you should get fit, is finally resonated enough that people make that an intentional part of their process. It's not an accident that it happens. Does that work to PXG's advantage to then be in the mix as, hey, this is part of this entire process? And by the way, you get a lot more customization options.
0: Yeah, I think 100%. I mean, some of the numbers are really impressive. Like on talking with Superstore, over 90% of their irons that they sell are actually custom fit irons. Like they
1: Wow.
0: go through the fitting process. So, you see that big store, and they do have irons that are stocked on the shelf, but most of that is for display purposes. So they really encourage every customer that's going to buy a set of irons to go through a fitting process. Woods, the numbers are not quite as strong, but they still, very much like encourage people to get optimized and fit into their woods as well. So like it's a process that I think once consumer goes through that level and then they can get introduced to PXG, they can really see the value of it. And again, I think our products stand up against the competition and offer, differentiated technology that makes us, the hopefully the choice, the preferred choice of many new customers out there.

0: No, we've talked about Woods and Iron so far. Obviously, PXG is all through the bag. So for you guys, how important is having the PXG golf balls available through Superstore and kind of having that whole product line available end to end?
1: Yeah, I think it's great. I mean, we make an incredible golf ball. Like, it's a tour quality golf ball. In fact, you know, I'm personal friends with Pat Perez, and he you know, he's not on our staff anymore, but he actually used the ball last week in the senior PGA championship that he played in, finished fifth. So used a bunch of our clubs and used the ball. So that was cool. He texted me about that. So like you know, our golf ball is incredible golf ball. You know, it's I encourage people to try it. I think having that out there is going to get more visibility, and that's great. You know, we make really cool accessories, headwear, golf bags. We have all kinds of different, you know, apparel. We have a full product portfolio. And then one of the things that really stood out to Superstore already, you know, in the locations where we brought our clubs into, is our putter sales. They said they really underestimated the popularity of our putters. And so, excuse me, take a quick drink.
0: Oh, you're good. I'll edit that out. Don't worry about it.
1: They've been really impressed with how well our putters are moving off the shelf. And so, you know, they're actually leaning in a little harder on some of our inventory, but that's been a real bright spot is the popularity of our putters.
0: I found that really interesting. And I do find that interesting because a couple of years ago, maybe 2 years ago, I went into a Superstore on, I don't know, Monday or Tuesday morning. And there must have been 5 to 10 dudes just messing around with putters on the putting green. Like, they were looking for answers, whether it was for golf or for life. And the Superstore people really embraced it. I mean, they tweeted about it, they shared it, and it really resonated with people. And so I think there is some secret sauce to that. Just having a big putting space with a whole bunch of putters surrounding you, you get curious, you go figure out a couple, and maybe you find one you like, and all of a sudden you're taking one home.
1: Yeah, and I think, you know, when you look at a PXG putter, all our putters are like fully milled, very high quality, you know, very, they're not inexpensive, but they're competitive on pricing. And then our technology is quite differentiated. You know, we have some hollow construction with polymer fill in the middle, and it creates a very unique feel. Like when you see our putter face, we have a pyramid structure on there that really helps improve the consistency of the roll off the face. But when you hit it, they have a very soft, solid impact, kind of like what you would expect from, you know, a urethane type insert, but there's no insert technology. So, you know, they really feel great coming off the face. And so, you know, again, without having PXG widely available in so many places, like they, you know, I think people haven't been exposed to a lot of our putters. So getting them out there and the success that they're having early on has been, it's great to hear, and, you know, really, really good for our brand, I think.
0: What do you all think internally at PXG the kind of differences would be between the customer who comes in to a retail location at PXG and one who's going to come into Superstore? And has it kind of lived up to your expectations so far?
1: Well, I think the customer is coming into a PXG location largely, you know, even if they're new a customer, they're very, very interested about the brand. They've taken that step to come and see us, and we have a very, very high closure rate in terms of, like, you know, them actually purchasing our products. And I think that's because mentally they're basically, yeah, I'm coming here to buy PXGs. We don't get as much of the browsing traffic. We don't get as much as, you know, we're trying to encourage that. You know, we have these swing by sessions, we're calling it, and, you know, just anybody come by, try our stuff. We want it to be a low pressure environment where people feel comfortable coming in and just trying our products. But, you know, for the most part, when they're seeking us out, they're fairly committed. And so the customer who's going into a Superstore, I think, is different. One, I think they like to go there just to hang out and browse and not necessarily even like ready to buy. But even when they are ready to buy, they may not be sure like which brand they're interested in buying. They kind of go in with like a more open mind. And so and there are some customers who value just trying all the different brands and seeing which one's, you know, right for them. So, you know, that type of shopping experience, you know, we still want PXG to be in consideration set for them. So that's a different type of customer, or at least a different stage in their journey, you know, with our brand than somebody who's, you know, pretty committed to PXG is what they want, and they just want to come in and get optimized for it. The one thing I would say is, like,

0: who are kind of going through this process at like a superstore who maybe do this as a multi-part process of, all right, I've got three brands I like. I'm going to try those, narrow it down to maybe one or two, and then go through a final fitting process of, okay, we felt out kind of down to our final set of choices, almost to try to your point, try to not go to the point of exhaustion of hitting 150 balls into a screen, just trying to figure out the one or two brands you like.
1: I think that's a good approach. I think, kind of figuring out which products are your final, and then taking the time to get optimized within those products if you can, depending on, what variables they have for you to adjust. But like, for us, I think that's a big part of it, because we can do so much to fine-tune that product for the individual.
0: Couple final questions. What are your plans as a brand to try to extend what you've started here with Superstore? Is there an intention to kind of cast an even bigger net than you've already cast and kind of see where that leads?
1: I mean, we're definitely open to, finding additional retail partners that are, passionate about fitting and share our values. PXG, we're very bullish on the future. We're doing a lot of things, from tour perspective, marketing and messaging, to kind of show people that what our brand is and who we're targeting. Really, at the end of the day, I want people that are out there to, if they feel like they're love this game and they're passionate about trying to get better, I want PXG to be a brand that really resonates with them. That's who we're targeting, because it doesn't necessarily mean that they have to be an expert level player. If you're serious about trying to get better, you could be a beginner, but you love golf and you want to get better. We believe we have products, and we believe we have services that are going to help them achieve that goal. So, we want to partner with retailers that share that same kind of passion and are going to position our products in the right way and allow us to help us achieve those goals. And so, we'll continue to look at expansion opportunities. We can only do so much so quickly. So it's like, it's hard to onboard, a bunch of retail. This is a, our hands are kind of full with this. And then plus, we continue to run our direct distribution, is a big part of who we are, and that's going to continue to stay. So, we're kind of moving in this at a pace that is healthy for our organization and healthy for our long-term growth.
0: All right, last question. We've talked about this announcement and this is very exciting, and this may be your answer to the question, but what are you, Brad, most excited about with PXG or you are doing right now?
1: I'm most excited about the, kind of the direction of the brand. For me, for those of you, I mean, most, maybe a lot of people don't know out there, like, I've been with the brand since the inception. I was one of the founding, partners, or if so to speak, with Bob and Mike Nicolette, and kind of started this brand from the get-go. Most of my career at PXG, I've been focused mainly on the product side. I was a chief product officer. More recently, in the last 6 months, I've been promoted to chief operations officer. And so, I'm overseeing the majority of the business. And, with that, in this new role, I'm branching out and working a lot with marketing and our messaging teams, with sales, with tour, and, not to mention with operations and everything that goes into executing the whole business. So in that, I'm kind of been pulled.

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1: Hi, everyone. Welcome to the Bag Room. I'm Ryan Balaji. It's great to have you here with us. Today, we've got a cool show talking about golf ball compression and a new, well, relatively new and unique way to measure it with a new device, at least new to me, from Rimac Golf. That has a really cool backstory to it that kind of goes into the auto industry and then kind of weaves its way back to golf. So our guests today are Richard and Booth Platt, and their family business is Specialty Auto, which you may or may not be familiar with, but that's the jumping point to get into what is Rimac Golf and their golf ball compression testers. So, Richard and Booth, thanks for being with us today. Can you guys kind of give the backstory of why you went from and still operate Specialty Auto, but to get into the golf world and to create this specific product to test golf ball compression?
2: Sure, I guess I'll take that because I was the one at the very outset. Specialty Auto Parts basically makes parts for Mustangs, Camaros, muscle cars, etc. It's one of the largest suppliers in the automotive aftermarket space in that field for performance. You can buy the parts at AutoZone, etc. And among that product line, there is a tool that is used to measure valve springs. And a valve spring is a spring that kind of looks like this. And an engine will have 8 of those. Sometimes there'll be one inside. It'll have 16 of those. And when those are installed in engines, they have to be precisely the same. And so that has been something that's been important in the engine building world going back to 1930 at least. And there's a device that was patented in 1930, which looks roughly like what you see right here. And this is the device, and it can apply pressure on springs that are up to 1,000 pounds. So you have this little device that can apply 1,000 pounds of pressure. It is patented, and the patent was 1930, so it must have expired around 1946. It's a very difficult machine to make, and they apply the pressure. They make sure all the springs are correct. They put them in the race engines. After the races, they pull them out. They check them. And they know they're off to the races. And in those cases, those race engines, you're talking about engines that might be 100,000, 250,000. You're talking about races that might have millions involved. In many ways, auto racing is a larger field than golf because it's just so all-encompassing. Anyway, so this is the standard of spring testing and has been for decades and decades. And then one day I was in the office on a Saturday. The owner sometimes works on

0: It's the ball's fault. And you know, when JJ Spawn putted from 30 feet in the 19 in the 2025 players, and his 30-foot putt stopped 3 inches short of the hole, that ended up going into a playoff. Those 3 inches cost him $1.775 billion. And he will never know without a machine whether it was him or the ball. So basically, that's how this thing came about. And so what we did is I got tired of the ball rolling off the surface on which I put it, because obviously balls roll right off and springs don't. So then Booth got in the game and really figured out how to take the machine and make it suitable for golf balls, and to change the scale to the familiar scale that had been out since 1940, actually, which is the scale you're familiar with, which goes from, say, 30 to 100 or so.
1: So Booth, what were kind of the big alterations you had to make to fit this for a golf purpose as opposed to an automotive purpose?
2: Well, that's a good question, Ryan. There's about 36 steps in the conversion process from the automotive version to convert it into the golf ball version, including taking parts off and putting parts on. But in addition to the calibration, you're changing obviously from PSI, which is a unit that we measure springs in, to Rimac units, which are an arbitrary unit that we created. So, with that said, it's an interesting process, but we get it done, and now you've got a nice looking product that's more appropriate for, I don't know, more of a retail environment or any type of place where you would be checking golf balls, something that might not fall off the countertop and things like that, all been taken into account.
1: Now, if I
2: Yeah,
1: remember
2: actually.
1: right, the unit is 19 pounds.

0: It has wheels and a handle like luggage, so you're not
1: Yeah.
0: actually carrying it like a suitcase, but
1: Yeah.
0: it makes moving it around a lot easier.
1: But actually though, Booth, one of the things to talk about is, of course, when we drop the balls and we get these different, we got the different heights, then the question is, well, that's great, but what's really happening with putting? And so to that end, we came up with an idea, and it involves a steel ball. And this can be seen on the Rimac.com website. So what we do is we take a stimp meter, which is familiar to a lot of people, but we do something a little different with it. We put the steel ball here at the high end of the stimp meter, and then at the bottom end, we have the golf ball. Now, remember, if you're testing different balls, you have to strike it with identically the same identical force. Well, in order to do that, of course, robots are out there and so forth.

0: putting, if you're the kind of person who vacillates from one golf ball model to the next and you pick whatever is in your bag or whatever you found, and it doesn't matter to you, what actually does matter because the compression leads to different performance characteristics.
1: Well, that's
0: And
1: it,
0: that
1: Ryan. Our big discovery is the impact on putting and chipping. Booth can explain that because clearly everyone came up originally, and what did they ask?
2: Well, I mean, exactly. Everybody asks, how far is my drive going to go and how's this going to impact my distance? And to be perfectly honest, I'm not totally sure I know the answer about what it does, compression and how that works with your long game. But obviously we don't have the machine to study that. But on the short game, using the steel ball and being able to replicate a putt, we've been able to do quite a bit of research on this, and it's really obvious that what Richard saw by dropping the balls on the warehouse floor and bouncing around, that's more analogous to chipping and putting. And so it became really obvious to us, like, well, what does that mean, and how does that translate into golf? And I think you could talk a little bit about what are we talking about, like distances based on compression and what, how far a ball may or may not roll.
1: Well, yeah, the most important thing, and it really is the effect of compression on putting and chipping is our single biggest discovery. Because frankly, if you had asked me before whether compression was going to have anything to do with chipping and putting, I would have just laughed. I would have said, no. I mean, you don't even compress the ball, right? Well, that is not true. And of course, when you do drop them from 6 feet onto a concrete floor, you can see right away that 8-inch distance difference as it bounces up is significant. And actually, on one of the videos, we measure the height of the first bounce, then we measure the height of the second bounce, and we add the two together, and the total of the height of the low compression ball is actually 50% more than the height of the high compression ball. Well, what does that mean? That means if you're fortunate enough to be playing the plantation course, it's a hot, dry fairway, and the ball hits and rolls, it is going to roll and roll and roll because it has 50% more kinetic energy. And so it does make a big difference in just so many ways. But the most important thing is the chipping and the putting. And the most important thing there is not actually the absolute compression number, but the consistency of the balls that are in the sleeve in which you're playing on a given day.
2: Yeah, I would agree. I mean, as we both, well, we all know this whole game is founded on consistency. So why would you even invite inconsistency into your game when you're already dealing with a ton of inconsistency in conditions and greens and everything else? The only stuff you can control, the balls and the clubs. So you might as well get that dialed in. Otherwise, it's like playing with one hand.
1: Well, fundamentally, I think compression is going to be the foundation of the selection of golf balls going forward. Whether you're talking about our machine or not, that's fine. But the most important thing is just the basic physics. The physics can be really advantageous. If you know all the balls in the sleeve are the same, and your 30-foot putt stops short of the hole, and you've been practicing, it's your fault if the balls are all the same. It may not be your fault if the balls are different. And that's the one thing that we can remove. And then the other thing is that balls do have different ranges, and they're designed to have different ranges. So when we sponsored the practice range at the Rocket Mortgage Classic 2 years ago, some of the pros were playing with balls that had 84 compression, and other ones were playing with balls that had 102 compression. They knew what they were doing, but when they're playing with 84, they want 84. And when they're playing with 102, they want 102. And for golfers, average golfers, or really any golfers, they can readily determine with some experimentation in a simulator which range of balls is giving them the metrics that they find optimum. Do they want the most carry distance? Do they want the most total distance? Do they want the most spin? Do they want the most apex? So if they were to do that with a ball that's 102 compression, a ball that's 90 compression, 80 compression, 70, 60, and then look at the metrics, they'll know right away which range they should be in. Say, Booth, do you think we ought to look inside a ball?
2: Yeah, that's what I think everybody's been waiting for. They see
1: Yeah.
2: this big
1: Yeah,
2: lever sitting here and
1: I brought this
2: there might
1: device
2: be an
1: because
2: accident.
1: sometimes we want to know, like what's inside, and they of
2: Sure.
1: course the balls change from year to year and so forth. So we have this little device here that

0: we can put a ball in like this, and I
1: What is that? I
0: could
1: golf ball just.
0: this is a this here is a PVC pipe cutter
1: Oh,
0: actually.
1: I mean the ball.
0: And this particular ball, this is a top flight. I haven't cut one of these in half in a long time. Let's
1: Wow.
0: see what's
1: That
0: inside
1: alone
0: it.
1: is
0: Let's
1: exciting.
0: see what's inside a top
1: Hey,
0: flight.
1: is it going to be liquid filled? Maybe rubber bands? Who
0: Yeah,
1: knows?
0: I don't
1: We'll
0: know what we're
1: find
0: gonna
1: out.
0: find. We're gonna
1: Oh, they're
0: see.
1: not
0: I
1: Bolattas, boys.
0: don't know. A top
1: Although
0: flight, you
1: those are never
0: fascinating to cut open and let
1: know.
0: fall apart. I will
1: Oh.
0: say that. Okay, let's see what we found inside. It looks like
1: That's
0: one big black blob.
1: Yep.
0: Yep, and I don't see any mantle layer there.
1: We should have probably checked the compression on it before we cut it.
0: Well,
1: Look,
0: this one I had actually marked 88.
1: Oh,
0: The
1: okay. Well,
0: here, but
1: there we
0: let's take
1: go.
0: one of the pick one of the balls you've got
1: All
0: there.
1: right. How about this Max Fly something or
0: Why don't you
1: another?
0: check its
1: All
0: compression?
1: right. All right, Max Fly model we will look at in a second. Comes in at a shade under 80. It looks like about 78. What does it
0: Okay.
1: say on the side of that ball?
0: That one we didn't actually check before, so this is a
1: No, what's the model?
0: oh, this is the Max Fly True F Max Fly Fly True Fly.
1: True Fly. Okay, there we
0: So I
1: go.
0: don't know much about the Max Fly True Fly, but we all we know is that it's 78 or whatever.
1: Yep.
0: So now we put it into the whoops,
1: 88, 88.
0: 88. We put it in here, and we'll give it a little bit of a go like this, and we'll give it a little bit of a squeeze.
1: Oh, look at it. It's a runner.
0: Yeah, but you know, I don't want to put my finger in this sucker.
1: Yeah,
0: Yeah,
1: so
0: you
1: I
0: definitely
1: do.
0: don't want that. I have the manual PVC cutter. You definitely don't want to pay the price.
1: Yeah, no, this would be a little more exciting. We don't want to make the show that exciting, Ryan.
0: No, we don't
1: Blood
0: need a
1: and
0: liability claim.
1: gore all over the place. So now we've got sort of an orange, and I see a gray layer
0: Yeah.
1: between the cover. So this might be what would be considered a three-piece,
0: I set
1: possibly.
0: up a three-piece ball.
1: Yeah,
0: It's
1: right
0: really
1: here.
0: interesting to kind of see, cutting these open, how
1: This is a two-piece.
0: manufacturers build compression. Because with multi-piece balls, you can, especially the 4 and 5 piece balls that you see now from TaylorMade and Srixon and Bridgestone, various companies, they try to build some compression with a firmer outer layer and let it get softer in the middle. And sometimes they do a gradient style and they build it out a little bit with one less piece, but to do it that way. Have you guys found that in doing testing of different balls, is there one way that's a little bit more consistent than another? Like, all right, you found this particular golf ball was consistently solid on a compression number, and it was because of a construction method, or is it by manufacturer, or kind of what have you found in terms of consistency?
1: Probably by model number more. Well, I think, but I think the question he's asking is, the Rimac machine compresses the ball quite a bit, so we're giving you sort of what we think is a whole number that sort of, describes the ball being compressed a fair amount. It's not just like a little tap, and it's not
0: That's a very good
1: as if
0: point.
1: we ran it
0: Because
1: over with a
0: when you're
1: stepper.
0: hitting the golf ball, you're the ball and the scorecard don't know how many pieces are in that ball. Right.
1: All I know is what its total compression was hit with a specific club. And so by having a device that we can apply the amount of force that we can, and we could adjust it to apply even more force if we wanted. But by having a device that can do that, we effectively meld everything together. Because truthfully, that's really what happens when you strike the ball.
0: Right.
1: Whether it's one piece or five piece.
0: Right, and that plays to, okay, so we're dropping the golf ball from 6 feet and we're getting one result. Were you to hit those golf balls with a driver, you may get a totally different result. So that's gets, that's sort of doing like one way and another. And so that number that you're talking about, which is the complete number, encapsulates all of that.
1: Yeah, that's what we do is we're giving you one objective variable that you can use to underlie the choice of ball that you want to play with. And then once you know that, you can be sure that you're playing with balls that meet your desired level.
0: How, kind of last question on all of this, because I think it's really fascinating to kind of put this in the hands of the consumer. What has the reaction been from folks in the industry? Not necessarily professional golfers themselves, but folks who make these golf balls and put these products out there.
1: We're finding the balls are getting better.
2: Yeah.
1: I observed this recently, and Booth's comment was, "Well, it looks like they know they're under the Rimac microscope." And so we really don't know because we don't work with the manufacturers. We're
0: Sure.
1: totally independent. But they do seem to be getting better. But you get incredible outliers.
0: Yeah.
1: And that is something that most people don't realize. Also the description on the box, it may have soft in the name in some way,
0: But it
1: but
0: may
1: it may
0: not be
1: have
0: soft.
1: it's not we I don't want to mention,
2: Right.
1: but we came across one the other day, and everyone would think it's like soup, it would be like really soft, and I think it was in the high 80s,
0: Yeah.
1: okay, or 90,
0: Yeah.
1: okay. And so there's just so much puffery on the boxes. I think we're getting to the we're, as I say, we're squeezing the truth out of the balls.
0: Yeah.
2: Yeah.
0: Well, that's a good thing. That's good for a consumer to learn more about what they're hitting, about what they should ideally be hitting, what works best for their game. Can you guys give folks a place to go for more information if they want to learn more about the golf ball compression tester and more about Rimac?
2: Definitely. You can get the device available at RimacGolf.com, ready to ship today if you want one. But I just wanted to quickly circle back because something you said in the very beginning about how people are going to look at buying golf balls on compression, and then circle it back to what you just said about what's on the box and all this puffery that has nothing to do with compression. Well, it's interesting that you say that because, okay, it's very obvious that the product lines are designed around compression. I mean, you just look at this chart right here. You can just this test shows you where how it's all laid out. But the interesting part about it is that's the one thing that's not talked about on the box. So
0: Yeah.
2: it's that's it's interesting. So are we going to circle back around to where we're buying the golf balls based on how the lines are designed, or the way we're doing them now, which is just by brand and price?
1: Yeah, and actually on RimacGolf.com, there's a lot of data on there, and it's increasing all the time. And you can see very clearly how the manufacturers have lined up their compressions, and that's not evident just by looking at the boxes, and certainly not by looking at the point of sale merchandise aids that are in the stores. And so, it's really possible with our numbers to make very informed choices.
2: Yes.
1: And I think in the end, this is really going to be a major contribution to the golf game. And Ryan, you're not so old, but you might remember once upon a time there was the Wilson 90,
0: Yeah.
1: and of
0: Professional
1: course,
0: 90s, DT 90s. I was thinking
1: hey,
0: about that as we were talking. All kinds of balls I used to play that had
1: well,
0: numbers
1: you
0: on
1: were
0: them, you know.
1: maybe you were in kindergarten then, but somehow you knew about it, and those balls, they got away from that when they went to the solid
2: Solid
1: core.
2: core, yeah.
1: But the physics doesn't

0: There's no standardization to that either. So
1: All relative terms.
2: at the golf show, we had a guy come up and he wants to buy the machine to check do something with Little League baseball bats. And and he says they never get quite right until they've been hit 300 times. So maybe he can put it in our machine and he can knock out 299 times before he starts.
0: See, we got a product that has way more uses than
2: Oh yeah. It's great also, for squeezing anything you happen to need to squeeze.
0: That's right. That's exactly right.
2: Yeah.
0: Fellas, really appreciate you coming on today to talk with about this with me.

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4: The game doesn't end at the 18th hole. It simply changes scenery. Crafted for the enduring tradition of the links. Refined for the unrelenting demands of the day. Fescue and Dunes. Wherever the game takes you.
0: Hi, everybody. Welcome to 2 Off the First. I'm Ryan Ballingy. It's May the 8th, 2026. Great to have you here. We've got a few things to talk about on this Friday show. We're typically doing them on Mondays and

together, but it's nice for people who have basically brought their family and they need something to do instead of watch golf so their kids can make noise and then you take them around and they can watch the golf and be quiet kind of thing. That was actually a nice touch. So as we got closer to the event starting itself, I kind of made my way back to the media center, grabbed a bite to eat as typically happens in these types of things. And someone from Live Golf actually came over to me and said, hey, we're taking media over to a viewing box on the first tee at the start. If you'd like to go, you know, we can walk you over. And there were three of us, a couple of younger journalists, one local, one who covers golf as well. Both relatively new. I mean, they're fresh out of school, so that was their assignment. But really cool to talk to them. And so we went over toward the first tee box and stood on there. And they have two MCs. They have two different guys who they work off of a script. You know, they give you kind of course-wide announcements. I mean, there are so many speakers at a Live Golf event. More than I've probably seen at all the concerts I've been to. You know, every 20 to 30 yards at certain places on the property. Not everywhere. Definitely not everywhere. But at the congregation point. So kind of on 18, where a lot of people were coming in from the side. Number one, where a lot of people were coming in. Obviously, that's a starting hole for the whole thing. And then a couple of other places on the property where there were just speakers every 20, 30 yards. And so you could hear all throughout the property. Well, not all throughout the property, but a lot of the property, those announcements. You know, we're 10 minutes away. We've got Who do we think is going to win? Kind of a catch up on who's playing well, that type of stuff, that kind of information that was useful if you've never been to a Live Golf event or have never paid attention to it. And

out from the first tee all the way out across the property, I would have seen probably 3,000 people in my mind's eye. What that number actually is, I do not know. And I didn't ask, and they probably wouldn't tell. But it was interesting how people really tended to congregate at 1 and 18. And then a volunteer I talked to later said, really, most of the people are following the two big groups, the group with Rahm and the group with Bryson. And everybody else kind of doesn't get much in the way of spectators. But that kind of played out on TV. Later on, I came home, had to come back to my house, and I watched a couple of minutes on. I didn't realize they were streaming on Fox Sports. And at the time, toward the end of the day, they had about 1,500 concurrent viewers. So I don't know what that looked like, again, at a different time. And one of the things that the volunteer I talked with along the first hole was very interesting. He speculated this, that he was wondering if more people would show up than otherwise would come because there's this thought that LIV Golf could go away, or that less people will show up than expected because they think LIV Golf is going away, so why should they bother? And I don't know if there will be any net response one way or the other. I have a few friends and acquaintances that I know are going at some point over the weekend, but I don't think as many that might go to like a PGA Tour event if it were at Congressional, for example. But also, I don't have tons of friends in Northern Virginia, so that's anecdotal. All that to say, the experience, if you took out the fact that it was something that is in turmoil and has a lot of skeptics and doubters and haters because of either the financing source or because it was a breakaway tour, LIV Golf is very capably run. I mean, very professionally run. The media staff, very professional. The a media center that looked like any other media center I've ever been in, and you should expect that kind of thing. They hired some folks from the tour or other places or other sports, you know, that you expect them to run it professionally. The signage was very good, very clear signage all over the place, kind of making it clear what was happening. Be aware for, people shouting for reasonably priced concessions, not cheap by any stretch, but certainly not

music everywhere. You just don't catch it everywhere on the property, but there certainly are pinch points where it's definitely loud enough to be more than ambient noise. But the concessions are fine. The fan village was fine. The merch tent was fine. They had a couple of areas of premium seating, one for the four aces by the first hole, one that's the birdie shack, which I think is probably meant to be more of a kind of party area for people who really want to drink. They had suites, really nice build out in the 18th hole. If all of this were a PGA Tour event, instead you go, this is quite nice. This is quite nice. And I think it'll be interesting to see as whatever is about to unfold here unfolds, whether the players and atmosphere will feel different. But it seemed kind of quiet in that, you know, there weren't a ton of people there on a Thursday. You don't usually expect that anyway.

you need step down events. Every event can't be the biggest thing ever. I think that's actually one of the flaws with LIV Golf, is that every event is the same. Every event has a $30 million purse, $20 million individual purse, $10 million team purse, same points, all that stuff. And in concept, that sounds good. But I think golf fans have been conditioned to understand that not every event is the same. Some are a little bit weaker. Some are a little bit kitschier. Some are a little bit smaller, more intimate, or totally different. They have their own personalities. And that is a good thing for each event to have its own personality. A little different purse, a little different field makeup. You need those tournaments. They need to exist. You can't just abolish them or make them all be $20 million tournaments. You need build and ebb and flow. That's what you need on the tour schedule. So I hope that all of this is kind of a realization for the PGA Tour, that maybe having the same event 14 or 18 times in the course of a season is in fact not a good thing. And there's something to be learned from that. All right, finally, just a minute here. Well, the PGA Championship field, it came out earlier in the week, 156 players. There are 154 that are known. There are two spots being held for the winners of the Truist Championship and the Myrtle Beach Classic, if they're not already exempt. Odds are at least one of them is going to be exempt, if not both, but already, and then they'll figure that out. Sudarshan Yellamaraju is the first alternate. Max Homa was originally. He got in. Winfield Mickelson, WD'd. Again, he's only played one tournament this year. LIV Golf South Africa, which I suspect he thought might have been the last LIV Golf tournament, and then has not played. I have no inkling on what is going on with the personal family matter that he's dealing with. I have no idea. Not a concept. Hopefully, it's something that he can deal with successfully. I know that the guy is a pariah in a lot of golf circles now, but at a human level, I don't want someone to go through horrible things. So we'll have to see about that, but certainly respect his wishes and hope he does okay, and what's going on is okay for him and his family. But we've got a really good feel. We got all the top 50. We basically got all the top 100 in the world. This is what the PGA Championship does. It gets them to a much stronger field, even including the 20 players who qualify as PGA of America professionals. And they kind of balance out having those players who typically don't stand a chance compared to having the top 100 in the world. It's a pretty good trade-off. It actually kind of works for them. One of the things they do very, very well is making sure they get as many of the best players in the world invited to the tournament as humanly possible out of that top 100. It's a good move on their part. And then you have your 20 professionals. So now you have 36 spots for various players for various reasons. And that all kind of works itself out pretty nicely. So we should have a good field at Ronimink. We will be up there for part of the week. Next week, I'm also going to Cincinnati on Tuesday to play in a pro-am for the LPGA's Kroger Queen City Championship out in Cincinnati. We'll talk to some players for the Road to French Lick, playing with Brendan Sweeney. We're going to have a great time out there. Probably try to do a show of some kind out there, but we'll see all of that works out. That's going to do it for us on this episode of the show. Thank you so much for watching or listening. We'll be back next week with another slate of shows. Try and do two of these a week. Monday and Thursday. We're going to try and time this up to the break newsletter, as I mentioned, which I send out every Monday and Thursday, even though I'm actually going to send it out today. We're trying to square these things up a little bit better now with high school golf season having ended. But we'll have that available in the newsletter first thing on Monday and Thursday when we send those out. And it'll kind of be the podcast meant for people who subscribe to the break to catch up on things happening in the world, either video or audio form. And it'll still be available to the public, but it's really meant for the subscribers of The Break. So check that out at golfnewsnet.com. 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
4: Hi, everybody. Welcome to Two of the First. It is May 1st, 2026. I am now 43 years and a day. I'm Ryan Ballinger. 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We'll tell you a little bit about them later on in the show. We've got plenty to get to on this episode. Planned to do it yesterday, but a long week of high school golf coaching, four matches in 4 days. Nice little birthday present. Really entertaining match yesterday with the boys. And we'll get to that another time on a different show. But news comes across that LIV Golf has officially lost its funding of the Saudi Public Investment Fund. They've sunk in somewhere between $5 and $8 billion, depending on what you can see publicly versus what you're guessing is the money that's been sunk into the American LLC, a version of LIV, as opposed to what's publicly available through Document House over in the UK for their international version of a company. Either way, it's a lot of money. And this kind of confirms what I think people already knew. I think people in LIV certainly knew it as of Mexico City and knew this was happening. I think some people actually knew it before then, if you made me kind of put my tinfoil hat on, with Bryson at South Africa getting emotional and Phil deciding to play South Africa, even though he's played nothing else this season. And, you know, didn't even play the Masters, right? But decided to play LIV South Africa. I wonder if that tells us something. But nevertheless, now that we know LIV Golf no longer has that Saudi funding moving forward, LIV Golf has made a couple of announcements. Yasser Al-Rumayyan, who's the chairman of the Public Investment Fund of Saudi Arabia, he is gone from the board. He is no longer the chairman of the board. He has been replaced by a couple of different independent directors. And those guys are basically kind of turnaround artists. They're people who are appointed to the board as consultants who have this position to be able to kind of authorize big changes to LIV if they can make them. And they are putting out a hopeful tone that they can go find truly billions of dollars in investment that they need to be able to keep this thing moving forward. The run rate for this organization is $100 million a month, right? That's kind of the reported burn rate of their money. So if you're spending $1.2 billion a year with, you know, nothing even close to that coming back in terms of revenue, it's going to be really hard to go find private equity that's willing to sink in that kind of money against that kind of burn rate. Now, we see that kind of burn rate in AI and data centers and that type of building right now, but there's a longer term window for that. There is a projection, some of it very rosy, that, you know, eventually AI is going to make a lot of money for a lot of people on that investment end. You don't get that sense about professional golf, certainly about LIV Golf. And so from here, LIV's got to soldier on. They've got to try to find a way to milk the money that they have from the Saudis until the end of this season. And they've got to figure out in a space of probably less than 6 months of how to get commitments greater than the commitment that was given to the PGA Tour by the Strategic Sports Group, who committed already $1.5 billion to PGA Tour Enterprises, which is the for-profit subsidiary of PGA Tour Inc. You know, the membership-based not-for-profit has a for-profit subsidiary, and that's what Strategic Sports Group threw at them, $1.5 billion at a $20 billion valuation. And they can commit more, another $1.5 billion at really any time to this organization, right?

So they're basically playing for 15% of PGA Tour enterprises. You would be getting basically all of LIV, but all of the headaches if you invested that amount of money into LIV, right? You're going to be burning through basically $1.5 billion a year at this point under the current model. You would have to scale it back dramatically to even think about making money. You'd have to cut purses pretty substantially, more towards

away from the Saudis to live golf from an independent organization anytime soon. I just cannot see that happening. And at the same time, as we've said before, if there's doubt about where the future of the money is coming from, then Bryson DeChambeau can't really negotiate in good faith with Liv, and Liv can't negotiate in good faith with Bryson because they don't know where the next dollar is coming from. And whatever they can negotiate with him, they can't exactly promise and be absolute certain that they're going to have that money. And that creates a huge problem, which means if Bryson leaves, now you're down to John Rahm. And, you know, John Rahm's done very well this year, but now you have a one-person tour. Right. No offense to Joaquin Niemann or Taylor Gooch or any other players on this tour who have accomplished a lot in golf. But in terms of current product, current competitiveness, as it's constituted on Live today, it's Rahm, it's Bryson, it's Niemann sometimes, and that's it. And if you lose one of your big two, effectively big two, because Niemann quite hasn't been there this year, then what do you got? You got a one guy tour and he's just playing for free money every week while everyone else plays for the peanuts? There's just no way that's plausible. So there's a big job in front of Scott O'Neill here, probably too big of a job, but we'll see. I know a lot of people were dancing on graves yesterday and the day before that about where Liv is and how it is financially in very dire straits. But there's still that, you know, so you're saying there's the chance kind of moment where I guess there's a very minuscule chance that this somehow works out. And they, you know, I hate the phrase pull an inside straight, but this works out in some fashion. So I'm going to go to Live Golf Virginia next week. I've never been to a Live event. Kind of want to get a sense of what the vibe is like, you know, from the participants, from staff, all that stuff. I want to kind of understand what's going on here now that the reality is publicly clear and they've known this for a while. The writing's been on the wall. So what is all that going to look like? So we'll talk about that next week.

be reaching out to the PGA Tour, you're reaching out to the DP World Tour to try to figure out, is there a pathway back for you? There, 10 guys already on LIV that play the DP World Tour. They have some place to go if it goes away tomorrow. Not saying it is, but if it goes away tomorrow, they have some place to go. For the players that were referenced under the returning member program, the guys that won majors since LIV came into existence, there's three of those guys left, right? There's Bryson Rahm and Cam Smith. That window closed, but could they go to the tour and say, all right, can we come back if X, Y, and Z happens, whatever that is. And I don't know what that would be, but it probably wouldn't be the same punishment that Brooks Koepka got. Koepka got out of his contract willingly. He never sued the PGA Tour. Everyone kind of seems to like him. That's not necessarily the case with Ron.

All right, I want to make a switch over to this concept I kind of alluded to, I think, on the Tuesday show. And that is this idea that the PGA Tour has a scheduling problem, right? We are playing our second signature event this week. By we, I mean the PGA Tour, not me personally. And they're playing the Cadillac Championship this week at Trump Doral in Florida on the Blue Monster. And this is the second signature event in 3 weeks. There will be another one next week at the Truist Championship at Quail Hollow. And then you've got the PGA Championship after that. These three signature events are sandwiched in between the Masters and the PGA. And then you have the Zurich Classic in between, which most of the top 50 players did not compete in. But Matt Fitzpatrick, the world number three, did, so he could play with his brother. They won. That worked out. And Matt is not playing this week. Alex is, and he should. He's got access to these events now. But five of the world top 20 are not competing in this tournament this week. This is the worst signature field they've ever had. And it's still very, very good. Still getting 61.5 world ranking points to the winner this week, in big part because of Scottie Scheffler's participation in this. But that is a problem for the PGA Tour in that you've had the reigning Masters champion skip Harbortown and skip at Doral. By the way, he was up in D.C. for the state dinner to honor King Charles III the other day with Trump. I mean, Trump called him out in a speech, like interrupted himself from talking as he does, and called out Rory McIlroy for winning the Masters. So, you know, different for anyone who's thinking it was a political statement, you might want to reconsider that thought. That said, Scottie Scheffler is not playing next week at Quail Hollow. He doesn't like playing the week before a major.

for this situation that was created in part because the Cadillac Championship was concocted, right? No one wants to be in Miami in basically after this week. South Florida is really rough in terms of just comfort and climate from May through September. Just not doable, right? You have your window in February, March, and April, maybe beginning of May, that's starting to push it, to make this event happen. But you've got a Florida swing that has API, has the players, and then this isn't part of the Florida swing officially, but it is really obviously a Florida event. So what do you do to try to accommodate that in a schedule where it sounds like the PGA Tour is going to start a little bit later? They've gotten rid of the Century as the first event in February or in January, the beginning of January, and they've gotten rid of the Sony Open Hawaii the week after. So they're going to start, at least currently as framed, with the American Express in the middle of January. That shortens up the window of the season, and you've got through the end of the FedEx Cup playoffs at the Tour Championship. What do you do with all of that? I think my fix is two big moves. We want to move the PGA Championship, first of all. Get it out of May. Get it back to August. Get it back to being Glory's last shot. Get it back to where it really belongs. Give it that definition as the last major of the year. There's no offense to the month of May. May is lovely. But the PGA Championship feels lost in May. Glory's last shot worked because, for better or for worse, the PGA Championship has the least identity unto itself, right? Masters, same course every year. It's the first one. U.S. Open, national championship, hardest course you're going to play all year. Open Championship, the one that's not in the United States, Lynx Golf, weather determines the champion on an incredible rotation.

0: Al as your signature events. Now, you go to May, you can kind of space this out a little bit better. Now you can have the Truist Championship, and you can have the Players Championship. And they can kind of lead into one another. In April, you can have the Masters and Harbortown, as we've almost always known in our entire lives. This entire thing then works where you try to get two big tournaments a month. You can have a major and a signature event. That seems to work pretty well. June's a little bit of an exception because straddling the month, you have the Memorial at the end of May or early June. Then you've got the U.S. Open and Travelers back to back. And that seems to work out fine. Most people don't seem to be bothered by that. But you can move Travelers back another week or two if you want it. And then have that be a signature event, kind of straddling June and July. I don't think that necessarily has to change, but I think I would do that if I were the future competition committee and Brian Rolapp with the PGA Tour. I think it brings everything together. I think it makes it clear for everybody. If you're going to start the year with a little bit later, you start with the Century, that's your signature event. Then you've got Amex for your first full field event. Then, as the current 2027 schedule is constructed, you get right into signature events. You know, you've got Century, which is a signature, but as we know them, signature events. You've got Pebble Beach. And then right after that, you've got Riviera. Bang, bang. Like three big events in 4 weeks, 5 weeks. And then you've got the Waste Management Phoenix Open, which isn't a signature event, but it's a huge event unto itself. You come out the gate strong, right? And then you're playing the rest of February. Figure that all out, right? But before you know it, it's the end of February. And you're starting your March Florida swing. You've got two signature events. You've got good tournaments. Whatever happens with PGA National, Cognizant, we're not sure what's going to happen there. But you also have Valspar, which is well-supported. The players love it. It's well-attended. At that point, if you kind of figure out how to address Detroit and Minnesota, and I think you could make it part of a swing of sites that you move through for either the BMW Championship or for the FedEx St. Jude Championship, because you can't be playing when it's hotter than hell in Memphis in July and August. Figure out how to move those around. Create a rotation for those. I've always argued for rotations for all of the FedEx Cup playoff events, but certainly for the first two. And now you've got all of these things solved. You've got a banger schedule, no duds. Everything's great. It's a great run from basically the middle of January through the end of August. Let's do it. I think it would be great. Championship for a little bit that week, but before, the appetizer is going to be playing in a pro-am for the LPGA's Kroger Queen City Championship out in Cincinnati. Really, really excited about that. I'm going to be playing with my buddy Brendan Sweeney from the French Lick Resort. We don't know who we're playing with yet. The day of the event is May the 13th, so we'll find out about that at a pairing party on Tuesday. You get to play with two pros, 9 and 9. It'll be a fun sub. We'll do all kinds of content around it. We'll put that out on socials, whether that's at Golf Newsnet or at Ryan Ballingy Golf. On Instagram and Facebook as well. That's going to do it for us today on the show. Thanks so much for watching or listening. I appreciate it. Get a hold of me, Ryan, at thegolfnewsnet.com. It's just mentioned on social media, either Golf Newsnet or Ryan Ballingy or Ryan Ballingy Golf. We'll be back with another show next week. Have a great weekend, everybody. Hope you enjoy, whether you're watching the golf, Kentucky Derby, doing nothing at all, playing some golf yourself. Have a great time out there. We'll catch you next week right here on 2 of the First.
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16: And welcome once again, everyone, to Quiet Please, the Golf Podcast. I'm Alan Depew, and for the next 45 minutes to an hour, we're going to talk about the latest topics impacting the game of golf. And we've got a few storylines that we're following. As always, I am joined by our panel of golf aficionados, the golfing savant himself from Houston, Mr. Andy Heidorn. Hello, Andy.
17: Hello, gents.
16: Hello, gents. Golf professional, we used to call him Boston Bob, now we call him Bourbon Bob, Bob Baldessari.
18: Good evening. I have a question though. Golfers, if you dress well, you play well, you look good, that whole thing, do you like me in the red Patriots or the blue Patriots?
17: I'll take the blue, you do the red.
16: All right, just tone it down a little bit there, Bobby. We'll get to that in a minute. Just relax, you're okay. Okay, the prettiest podcaster in golf returns from the West Coast right now. He's traveling again. Yeah. Hello, Christian.
19: Tuning in from sunny and beautiful Pasadena, California. And nice. I prefer an eagle over a Patriot any day of the week. So
16: that's what I got to say. Those of us in the Philadelphia market would concur. Andy Heidorn, why don't you make the guest introduction? Our guest co-host this week is...
17: Well, Jake Stoutland is joining us this week. And for those of you that haven't been exposed to Jake's content yet, I highly recommend it. Jake's kind of the king of this niche of private golf, private club golf, and everything that surrounds the private clubs. And he's done an unbelievable job kind of exposing all the things that are great about it, the things that make a difference. He's definitely an aficionado of all things private golf. So, Jake, welcome to Quiet Please.
20: Thanks for that kind intro, Andy. I appreciate it. It's great to be here. Out of all the people in the world, you've chosen me to be here. So I appreciate that.
17: We are not worthy.
20: I'm not so sure about that, but yeah. Thank you.
16: All right. So here's the deal. Christian's an Eagles fan. Jake's an Eagles fan because you're in Metro Philly with me. I'm Bucks County. All right, and I was born though in New England. So first round of the playoffs has gone through, boys. We'll just dive into that for 2 seconds before we talk a little golf. Go ahead, gloat, Bobby. Now's your chance. Get it out of your system.
18: Hey, we sucked for a few years. It was a long, dry non-championship golf there. You know, somehow we made it through. Now, back in September, if we made the playoffs, I would have thought you were dreaming. If we were 500, that was a great year. So it's all gravy. It's all wonderful. But I do like what Mike Vrabel is doing. I think he's got some good vibe and culture going. And that was kind of fun when him and, well, former Eagles, Milton Williams, they collided and got a little bloody. It was nice. Love that guy. That guy's awesome.
17: Yeah.
16: Andy, do you want to add anything to that?
17: I have nothing to add except I'm delighted that it's interesting for Patriot fans this time of year.
18: It is.
17: again.
16: All right, and on the other

0: side of yin and yang, Christian?
1: What
0: happened to our birds, Christian?
1: It pains. I mean, I'm sure Jake knows too. It pains us. So yeah, we hated seeing the game just didn't go our way. It is what it is. You know, we'll be back next year. I'm not worried about it. We'll get the right pieces in place. We'll get a team out in the field, a product that's going to really go out there and get another Super Bowl. Bring it back, Jake, to Philly where it belongs.
0: I mean, here in Philly, it really encompasses. I mean, it's green everywhere. It's our image.
2: Yeah, it was it's a tough loss, but the NFL's hard. You can't win every year. So, no. I mean, it's one game, and, you know, it felt like it was coming. The season wasn't really going great, but we could have made a run. We could be, you know, here in a few weeks, and it's saying the opposite. So NFL's just hard.
0: To any of you, wouldn't you say that's just the crazy thing about where the NFL is right now is the parity that, there is literally, of the 14 teams that got in, a couple of those teams, I think Pittsburgh ended up exactly where Pittsburgh is going to be, but any one of those teams could almost go on a run. And literally, they could be out in a game or all the way. And your Texans down there in Houston, that defense is unmerciful, Andy.
3: It's really tough. Yeah,
4: I don't know if I've ever remembered, you know, a group of playoff teams that had that many possibilities. You know, you couldn't surprise me by Super Bowl participants with that whole

0: not that, exciting for them.
1: I think PGA won the player to be named later in that deal.
0: Yeah.
1: Yeah.
0: But definitely a very careful move by the PGA Tour to figure out how to get Brooks back in sooner than later and not have people losing their cookies about it.
1: Bobby, Jake, Christian, any comments, any thoughts?
2: Well, I think when you look at, I'm not surprised. I don't think any of us are surprised that Brooks came back. I think he, out of all the LIV golfers, out of the top names, I think he was the only one that would have came back first, in my opinion. You watched the documentary a few years ago, you could see it in his voice, or hear it in his voice, excuse me, see it in his face that he wanted to be back on tour, right? I like what the PGA did regarding getting him back, but I think also the PGA had to do that because the PGA Tour would be idiots if they didn't take Brooks back. Brooks is a likable guy. People like watching him play. People like his mentality, especially in majors. And you don't believe that that tournament and the waste management is going to be epic next month. It's going to be out of control, more so than it was, because I think Andy's right too. It's a matter of time before your Bryson's, your John Rahm's. I don't even know if John Rahm will ever come back, but I think Bryson will come back at, when his contract's up. Personally, I mean, Bryson's the most likable guy in golf right now, arguably, right? I think that would be a huge opportunity for the PGA to get him back. And seeing him do what he's doing on a week-to-week basis, but on the tour level, it would be unbelievable to watch that. So it's all going to unfold over the next few years, and I'm curious to see what happens. But overall, very happy Brooks back on tour, and I would not even be shocked in the slightest if he wins multiple times this year, because now that he's got that mojo back, I think him going to live was a, I don't want to say it was

0: pitchers, and he just, I don't know, wasn't good. So I hope I'm wrong, but I wouldn't be surprised if he comes out and is like, I don't know, misses half the cuts.
1: Yeah, easily. But you would also look at some of those marquee events like the Waste Management, for example, where he's won there in the past. He's comfortable with the golf course. A lot of these other courses that he's played are other events, and you know, that he feels comfortable on those golf courses. I could see him easily going the other way, like you're mentioning. But I think it's just, there's something I feel like that was in him that just is going to come out in a good way now that he's back.
0: The reasoning for the separation was just, it's just almost funny. It's, oh, I want to be closer to family. And then it was the same thing for Lindsay.
1: Right. Oh,
2: that's the reason a lot of people left. Right.
0: Let's just be honest. Yeah. I mean,
1: exactly.
0: I don't want to be there anymore. And that's what it is. excuse that we're just going to use every time.
2: Yeah.
1: Well, do you think this is going to transition then into like a Joaquin Neiman potentially coming back, or like guys who haven't won a major that are on LIV currently? I'll leave that open to you guys. What's going to happen with that?
2: I would love to see Neiman come back. Like he was.
3: Well, I found the irony in the irony in that they from 2022 on.
4: Right.
2: Yeah.
3: So yeah. Sorry, Phil.
2: Yeah, that was interesting.
3: Yeah.
1: But again, that was interesting.
2: Like on the Neiman thing, like he was the one guy. I said it at the time. He was the person I was most disappointed left the PGA Tour. And I know he did it because his Chilean friend Mito, and they wanted to spend more time. I get that. Now that Mito's quit golf, but you know, I would love to see him come back because I think there's so much for him to do in this game, competitive wise, that it'd be great to have him back.
4: You know, it's interesting. The Brooks announcement in football season, because Brooks is like a football player out there. He like brings that football mentality, which I love. Yeah. To Jake's point, he gets up for the majors, which is great. He's got this, I don't know, okay average of, you know, playing. He's a great player, but he brings it with the majors. And I've been wondering if, you know, John Rahm was on the fence. I could see Bryson making the jump if he can control his, all he's doing on the media and all the branding and everything. I think that's a big deal to him, but it'll be interesting if Neiman decides to come back, if the bar has been set, even though Rolap and everybody said, we just basically, you know, if you parse the words, we sort of created this thing. It seemed to make sense for these guys we want back. But the Neimans and others that want to come back, if that's the baseline, that could be a tough nut to crack. I don't know. $5 million to charity, all the other, you know, stipulations. It's a financial.

0: came across my desk, as they say, this week, and we're approaching the end, actually, of a very famous, historic, possibly, I think, the one of the few records that will never, I'm sorry, for Boston, never ever get broken. 80 years ago, the year of 45 into the February of 46, Lord Byron Nelson has one of the greatest historic winning streaks, 11 straight, within basically about 13, 14 months. He won. I've got some stats here that are amazing. And I just want to bring this up because I think the Christian, that demographic needs to remember this. But so starting in January of 45, going until February of 46, Byron Nelson wins 21 times in 33 starts. Pretty darn good. That was within that March to August of 45. He wins 11 in a row, 18 wins just in 45 alone. Imagine if 18 wins in the money right now. I mean, it's astronomical. To put a little context, Tiger won 7 times in that 06-07, 7 times in a row. Amazing. Ben Hogan won 13 times in 1946. I mean, iconic of iconic Mount Rushmore. But, you know, just think 80 years ago with what Byron Nelson did, 29 top three finishes, 13 of the events he won by 5 or more shots. So, wow. I mean, it's like mind-boggling, like that period of time, what he did. So I just was reading about that this week, and I thought we need to remember that.
1: He's a hack.
2: Yeah. Are you gonna tease our brain or just teach us?
1: Well, yeah, I was going to say, yeah, was that a teaser or was that
0: This week was an appreciation. It's just an appreciation.
2: It's just a lecture this week.
1: Let me tip of the cap there, you know, Bobby. Okay.
0: Well, it's a good segue, a little bit into what Jake does. It's tell stories, and
1: it's exactly. And Andy, why don't you take that segue and run with it?
2: Yeah. So for our listeners, please look Jake up. Jake Stoutland Golf. It's just for people like me who are so interested in the game and the history of the game, and being a Northeasterner, being just enamored with that golden age of golf course architecture. Jake, how'd you get to this point where that was your thing? Like how did this come about?
3: It's a good question, and I don't actually know, but I kind of know. I like studying people, and I like understanding how very successful people did what they did. And so when I was in college and doing my graduate school, I was doing a lot of research into real estate figures and what's their life trajectory. A lot of research into Standard Oil. And I just became really good at researching these people and then putting it on paper so I could remember it. So I would write this on paper, and I pretty much had like a playbook of how XYZ did what they did. That skill set yielded, or it became valuable to what I'm doing today, where I can, a lot of these stories that I'm telling are led by a protagonist. Oftentimes they're led by some figure who did something to start this golden, as you mentioned, golden age. Most of these are built in 1910, 20, 30. And I don't know how, I just made one video about, I don't know what it was, something about that. And I was like, whoa, there's got to be a lot more of these. And then I went down the rabbit hole, and there certainly are. Every one of these clubs started in 1920, typically was a group of businessmen, one person, and they just got the capital, they figured out the land, they leased the land, they found the architect, the clubhouse, all these decisions. And some people absolutely hit it out of the ballpark, and find it very fun to research that and then tell the story online.
2: Well, it is amazing. And you know, there's a lot of debate about golf online and this and that. And one of the things that comes up quite a bit is which state has the best golf courses. And you've done some cool things about, you know, the Boston metro area and the Philly metro area, and

0: the New York metro area. And I just feel like, and again, I'm biased because I lived there for a while. I feel like as a state, when you start combining the Philly metro area with like Lancaster, and then you go out to Pittsburgh, like I don't know who can compete with Pennsylvania in terms
1: New
0: of
1: New York State.
0: Yeah, maybe.
1: Probably. But back to that, I mean, my head initially goes to why? Why are all those great courses there? And the answer is probably pretty clear now that we think about what was going on back then. Well, in Pittsburgh, you had a lot of industry going on. Oil was going through there. And then you look at New York, I mean, that's the epicenter of the United States at the time. Industry. Philadelphia, you got the ports, you got same thing. And Boston, same thing. And these men and women, took some of their hard-earned money and said, you know what, I'm going to build a golf club. And so you get these just super iconic places on land that was very desirable. You know, they back then, not all of this land was developed. Actually, most of it was not developed. And so they went out with a sharp architect and they could pick the best, the creme de la creme. Now, these guys are picking leftovers. Back then, William Flynn said, nah, that's not it. That's not that. Now that's it. Go buy that land.
2: Yeah, I agree though. Growing up in Syracuse, so I'm originally from upstate New York. And seeing a lot of the courses that I played growing up are just, they were incredible. But also like courses that I played in college too. Like we went down to Philly a lot. And those courses, not only are they beautiful, they're so hard. They're challenging when it comes to specifically like when you're hitting like those wedge shots into those greens and putting and everything, the undulation that comes with it along with like the minor breaks and subtle movements that they have, it's incredible. And I think the layout of those courses are just, they're unmatched. I now live in Charlotte, North Carolina, and a lot of the courses down there too, they're obviously beautiful. But like when you look at courses that I grew up playing compared to what they have down here, they're not even comparable in my opinion. So,
1: yeah, I do agree. I think there is a reason for that. And for me, if I were to describe the differences, I mean, one, there's inherently different physical differences in the land and like the soil and all that stuff. But to me, I grew up golfing in Florida and in the South, and it felt a little more manufactured to me. Mm-hmm. And it actually was more manufactured. If we look back on the courses that we grew up playing up in the Northeast, most of these courses were that like what was there was there. Maybe you had a horse and some other animals and could move a little dirt, but not much. And you subconsciously feel that, I think. At least I do.
3: I totally agree.
1: That's something we can't overlook.

0: So good. So good.
1: That's a great spot.
0: I mean, the routing, it's out and in, but it weaves and it's just, it's got so much character and there's just nuance there. Like you've got like these little like moguls in random places that just, you're like, wow. And then you realize that actually there were a lot of those big rocks there that just, they couldn't move. So they buried them.
2: At Catansett's, like for me, Catansett's almost fake in the sense, and I don't mean this in a bad way, but it's like the turf there is like almost too perfect. And like Catansett is pretty unique for me for all the Boston courses. Catansett's pretty unique.
0: I haven't played all the Boston. I hope to get up there next coming up this golf season. There's so many. I agree. Bob, the Massachusetts area, and we're talking to a bunch of people from the Northeast, so you guys obviously know, but it is so good. If I go down south or someplace that I say, Massachusetts has arguably it's a top three state in the country for golf, people would be like, get out of here. Oh, yes. Yeah. Oh, yes. It is chock full. And then you go, you've got like a place like Worcester Country Club.
2: Right. Yeah, I mean, Worcester's great.
0: You got all the history, and then you got the, I mean, there's just so many gems like that. You've got, Williams College course.
2: What's it called?
0: Taconic.
2: Taconic, right? Taconic.
1: Yeah.
0: So, great state for golf.
3: Jake, your stories are obviously resonating. As you know, we're all in golf in some different capacities, and I was literally on the phone. I told him I was going to give him a shout out here. I know you've been communicating with Jeff Dugas in the

0: Bobby. Just throwing that out for your history.
1: I think Hershey West is great.
0: Oh my God, Hershey West!
2: That was one of the first courses I ever played in my life. Yeah. Way back in the day. Yeah, I don't remember it, but maybe I should go back there, do a video on that. Others, I'm sure there's a great history there. I mean, Hershey, talk about an industry that was booming back in the day. Yep, right. I mean, there was a lot of money flowing through there. How did they, I mean, I know how they built the course. They had a lot of money, but like, what's the story there? I'm interested. Oh,
0: well, having lived in Hershey for 13 years, allow me to share a few tales then.
2: Please.
0: So he has a dinner across the street's the nine holer. He asked everybody to lift up his plate, and underneath is a invitation to come to play a golf at his new nine-hole golf course being built, which he ultimately donated to the school. And then he builds the West course, and as he's getting older in life, Hershey lives upstairs. They use the whole downstairs for the club. And I know Andy's played up to it, but that par three is a great hole with the backdrop of Hershey's mansion right behind it.
1: Yeah. The East course kind of sucks, but
0: look at Jake's writing this down. He's going back out for Hershey.
3: He's on it.
0: It's also Jake. It's also the site of where I started out. I think I was 5 under after 4 and shot 79.
2: Great story. Great. Ben, that's one.
1: Ben Hogan worked at Hershey.
3: Right. Yeah.
0: Yep. That story is there's a gap between number 7 and 10, and it's almost a tunnel, and that was his private shag area.
1: Yeah.
2: I mean, like this is awesome. Like I don't know where you'll find this information. I think another thing that I'm intrigued about is golf hasn't done a fantastic job at documenting all of this stuff. A lot of it is in some of these club books, but that's not public knowledge. That's not on the internet. So the only people who know this.
1: That's what's so interesting about what you do, honestly. Right. Like, we just talked about Ben Hogan and Hershey because I've been to Hershey. Alan's been to Hershey. Like, we know those little tidbits. But you give people those tidbits all the time. And I just think it's so awesome that you know, somebody's out there doing what you're doing and spreading the knowledge and spreading the stories and telling the stories about these things. That it's kind of like, you know, if nobody's telling the stories, they didn't happen anymore, you know? So
2: thank you for the kind words. I do feel an odd sense of like, I should be doing this. And I feel that it is slipping a little bit. I feel that our game has grown well, and that's an awesome thing. I'm very young, but I've been playing it for more than half my life. And it's a very, very important game to me. It's been a game that I've gone to in tougher times of life that's brought me solace, and it's very important to me. And I do feel a desire to like spread the goodness of all the history, because that is important. We should not forget our history in any sense of any type of the world. Yes. And I don't know. I know a lot of my friends who play golf have no earthly idea about any of this stuff. Donald Ross, who? Well, this is a notable person, and you should know why.
1: Yeah.
2: Because I don't know. I should probably get better at communicating that, but I think it's important to know that.
1: Yeah. So I,

0: Kit, but I also think that that's important to the game. And I think people should understand why that's important. And I think if you communicate to people why that's important, it's less of a, hey, you should do this versus more of like, I actually want to do this because I want to be respectful and I want to do that as a good steward of, or a good participant in the game. And I don't know, that's another lane I've gone down, which I think is important.
1: But one of the things that you do, which I love, is you point out which things are people doing to up the experience that really give extra value and what things are just kind of not really in that category and they're just kind of extra.
0: And yeah, overrated, elevated.
1: Yeah,
0: they're overrated.
1: Yeah. I love that.
0: It's a good, well, thank you. It's a good framework for social media, but it's also a way for me to opine on things and act like I'm Mr. Know-it-all. I mean, I'm not trying to, but like, it's a good way for me to opine on things. That's like, I'm opening it to conversation. Andy, what do you think about that? And I like to interact with people. I don't know it all, but I think I have somewhat good taste and I think I hit it right more than I miss it.
1: Yeah. Yeah. Alan, you and I were talking about that just the other day.
2: That I miss it?
1: No, no, just the elevated things, the T's and T markers and logos and like comfort stations, maybe not so much, right? Like,
2: oh, you know what? I actually saw it on, and I'll even give credit. Mike Porro does the Drop podcast. I'll throw his name out there also. He had a great one out there where he was ranking, and that, Jake, I'd love to hear your takeaway, just like I got a question for Christian also, but ranking of what you're like, if you were making a composite of golf course from all these places that you've played, what's got the best three par threes? We'll assume a par 70, 36 for nine holes, but what would be your composite golf course? What's your best par three you've played in your opinion? Best par four, best par five, and then Christian, after Jake chimes in on that, what ones in the upstate come to mind? Because there's, you know, obviously Long Island's got a lot of great tracks, but Oak Hill, but there's more than just Oak Hill in upstate New York.
0: Mm-hmm. On the first part, that is a very tough question. I'm going to take the easy route out. So you want to say like best par threes go to this course, best par fours go to this course?
2: No, just what's your most favorite, that most enjoyable par three that you think you've played in your travels thus far, and we'll have you back then in the future, and you can see if any of them have been displaced.
0: Okay. Off the top of my head, I enjoy 14 at Pine Valley, downhill par three, right before the par five. I think it's 14, 15. 16. Yeah, it's 14. It's just so quaint back there. You're really back and you're in a very peaceful setting. I think you're as far away from the clubhouse as you'll ever be on in the whole day, surrounded by the trees. You're hitting down towards a green that's got water in front, water in back. It's a tough shot. I don't know. That's what comes to mind, but that you could pick any par three out there and be right.
2: I was going to say number 10.
0: Yeah. 10. That scares me. I feel like I might miss long there. I'm not going to miss short in that bunker. And missing long there
2: with the back
0: pin's not a good thing to do. But you can't go wrong out there.
2: Christian, upstate New York, Niagara Falls Country Club.
3: There's a lot of hidden gems, in my opinion, in upstate that many people are not going to know the names of. Like, my favorite golf course growing up was Seven Oaks in Colgate. That was a great golf course, very tough, very challenging off of the tee. But then when you go closer to where I grew up, like, it was a newer golf course, Jack Nicklaus designed Timber Banks, has a lot of undulations in the greens. It's a very tough, demanding golf course. It's like 7,500 yards from the blacks. It's very hard, right? They could even host a mini event there if they wanted to.

0: people who tried to make it to that next level, and I knew a few of my friends that did that, they all had that common theme that they could get up and down from 100 yards, 50, 80 in a bunker, wherever they were. And that was what separated everybody, growing up.
1: Andy, I mean, you're a top-notch player and who just got a great invitation. We'll share that. Do you agree with that? I mean, Jake, do you agree with playing all these classics that is all the demand off the tee?
2: Yeah, I also feel like to Christian's point, like I grew up playing at Brookside Country Club in Allentown, Pennsylvania, and some of the smallest greens that you'll ever see anywhere, and they were all raised a little bit. So my short game is atrocious and has been for a long time, but it was pretty good when I was a kid. And because of the size of the greens and the surrounds, you had to be that way. So I think that definitely developed short games playing on golf courses like that for sure.
1: Jake, don't let him fool you. He was just won the Texas Senior Amateur Player of the Year.
3: Yeah, I've heard he's a little he's not bad at golf. But
2: Yes.
3: piggybacking on that point, I think we're all a product of our home course where we grew up on as kids. I mean, as a
2: Yeah.
3: kid, you're going out on that course all the time and you're trying to shoot the best score possible. And subconsciously you just play the course. And if the course says hit driver everywhere, then you just always become a product of I think your home course. It's my

0: As I grow older here, I'm not old, but I think it is important to interact with junior golfers in an equal manner as any other person at the golf course that day. Something that really upsets me is when people, older people who've been there a long time, who think they own the course, act like the junior golfer is just, get out of my way, or get off the thing. I really despise that. I think that any golfer should be treated equal to any other golfer on the course. Hey, how was your round today, Christian? And make any birdie, like talk through that stuff. I think that is so impressionable to a young person. And I don't know.
1: Bobby, I mean, you growing up, you know, with your dad being a professional and growing up around all those adults, that had to have a huge impact on you as a kid growing up.
2: Oh, yeah, I've said it for years. And Jake, that's a great point, that when I was 14, I go to work for my dad in the bag room. And from 14 to 20 something, I'm around adults, successful adults of every career. And I would always think, my friends and buddies with on the street playing street hockey,

0: I think what it comes down to, last thing, is that we all can agree on this, is that outside of just loving the game and we all love playing it, it's the connections that you make within golf. And I'm sure it's the same thing with other sports as well, or other industries that you pursue. But like the connections that you make in golf, specifically from my experience, are connections that I'm going to have for a lifetime. I can easily call up
1: 100%.
0: anybody on this show and say, hey, let's go play 9 holes. And it will be the best 9 holes that I ever play in my life, regardless of what the number is, because you're having more fun with the people that you make connections with than anything else.
2: Just look at this, Christian. You're like barely a teenager and you have all these old friends.
0: That can't do shoulder turns or can't rotate to the ball.
1: All right, on that note, Andy, I think it's getting a little warm in here.
2: It is getting warm. It's time to put Jake on the hot seat.
1: Rapid fire. Bring it on.
2: Fire. Just whatever answer. Don't give it too much thought. But 9 questions. First one is, what's your best 18-hole score?
3: 64.
2: Nice. I love that. So what's the favorite course you've ever played? And I've been, you know, these questions are perfect for you.
3: Yeah. Today it's going to be Marion.
2: That's mine as well, by the way. What course is on your bucket list? All right. Now, what's the most cringeworthy look on the golf course?
3: Ooh. It's got to be maybe a white belt that is on a very different color pant and headwear that's not facing forward. Not a fan of that.
2: I think Yip Strickler might agree with that. Definitely the white belt.
3: Yeah. I'm not sure. That might be the only thing we agree on, but yeah.
2: Yeah. Okay, what's your favorite halfway house indulgence?
3: Peanut butter and jelly. No bacon.
2: No bacon. What's your favorite post-round beverage?
3: Guinness.
0: Nice.
2: So what's your favorite golf swing of all time? Who possesses your favorite golf swing of all time?
3: Adam Scott.
0: Oh, great answer.
4: Bold.
2: Quick. All right. This is, you can take 2 seconds to answer this one, but describe the best shot you've ever hit, time, place, and circumstance.
3: Probably, it definitely wasn't, but the one that just in my mind that I just was like, wow, I can't believe this. I executed this. I was probably 14. I'd never broken 40 on 9 holes. I was at Lago Mar Country Club in Plantation, Florida. It was the 12th hole. And I don't know. I somehow got it up on the green. I needed to save par. And I had a 30-foot putt. And I'm standing behind it. And I had read Bob Rotella's, like, put out of your mind book. And I'm sitting there. And I'm squinting.

0: Interesting one. I cherish my ability to go out on the golf course and leave everything in life that's bothering me behind for however long I'm out on the golf course. I truly feel like I'm in some sort of bubble, let's call it. Leave the phone in the car, just my bag, me and the course. And that's my time of complete solace. I really cherish that.
1: Amen to that.
2: That's
1: Love that.
2: awesome answer. Okay, extra credit. How many aces do you have to your name?
0: Just one.
2: Oh,
0: 13, Fort Lauderdale Country Club in a tournament. It's like, it was
1: there you
0: not
1: go.
0: far into my golfing career. 3 wood from 184 yards. Bounced it up on the front and rolled in.
1: Wow. Love
3: Nice.
1: that.
3: Nice.
2: Okay,
3: Nice.
2: you're off the hot seat, but tell us a little bit real quickly about, like, I know you're a good player. What's your kind of playing background?
0: Just grew up 13. My dad dropped me off at the, my mom would bring me to the golf course, Weston Hills in Weston, Florida, in Broward County, and bang balls all day. And I just honestly, it started as a place that gave me solace because I had moved a lot as a kid with my dad's job
2: Yeah.
0: and didn't really have a lot of, I did have some teaching, but not a ton. I did have a coach who was a great player here in Philadelphia. And he taught me the game. And I think I feel very lucky to have somebody who took me under their wing, not family, just somebody who I met in life, who took me under their wing and taught me the game of golf, but not just golfing, everything around the game, what to do here, what to do there. And that's something that I don't, I think I'm very lucky to have had.
2: Tell us who it is.
0: His name is Joe Marinari. He's a great person, and I definitely wouldn't be the same person I am today without him in my life.
2: It's a great tribute.
3: Love it.
2: Alan,
3: Love
2: I'm
3: it.
2: speechless.
1: Excellent.
3: Boom. There we go. Andy? No, actually, you know what? Christian, final thoughts, 18-3.
1: So I'm just going to pickle back off of what Jake just said regarding the person that influenced me the most in golf as well. I don't know if he is listening to this or not, but he's also my swing coach, now residing in Scottsdale, Arizona. Scott Russell is the guy that made me the player that I am today, made me the person that I am today. Would not be here without him. Jake, you have awesome content, by the way, my man, and I think that you have a huge potential moving forward, and I can't wait to see what you keep doing. I also can't wait to see the Hershey take that comes out, by the way. And
2: Yeah.
1: we're gonna come back to this pot. We're gonna come back to this episode right here and say, well, we were there when he wrote that down. So no, but in all seriousness, just awesome work and keep it up. And you know, again, we can't wait to see what you do, and you're welcome here anytime.
0: Thank you, Christian.
3: Bobby.
4: Jake, this has been awesome. I'm a golf historian or lover of golf history myself, being a second generation PGA member. So I'm addicted to your content. And sometimes I'm watching you finish and go, no, more, more, keep going. It's really, really great. And to Andy's point, it's refreshing to have what you're doing out there. And if you don't mind, I'll send you a couple ideas because I love to just see you get going. A couple of quick little thoughts though. Here's the difference between junior golfers and mite hockey. Did you see that video of the mite?
3: In Hershey, by the way.
4: Yeah, like just I'm watching that going.
2: I thought it was AI. Like, how could they let that happen?
4: That's what I thought too. And I don't know if it's real or not, but I mean, I immediately went to like, well, you wouldn't see that at a youth golf event. So that was just sort of semi, I don't know, disturbing, but a little bit of a chuckle. But I do want to start to put some plugs in for the 12th annual Drive Chip and Putt Championship. I used to be very involved in that, to help that get going, and oversaw that for many years. So registration opens January 27th. So as I told people around the country, Drive Chip and Putt is for every kid of every ability everywhere. It's about growing the game, which is the phrase, but it's about getting the kids out, having some fun, hitting 9 shots. Go to Drive Chip and Putt, A-N-D, drivechipandputt.com. Register your kids. I'll be talking about this in the next couple of months. This is a great family environment to go out and have some fun.
3: 1,000%. Andy?
2: So, Jake, thanks for coming on. In a world of all this golf content out there. There's so

0: much bad stuff. And there's so many knuckleheads that are out there literally like actually getting people to watch their stuff and try to make a social media name for themselves. But stumbling upon what you do is why I keep looking. And I get a lot of pleasure out of what you do. And I just can't wait. Every time I see you come across my feed, I can't wait to see what you have to say. And keep up the great work. And we'd love to have you on the show again sometime.
1: Thank you, Andy.
2: Jake, final thought?
1: Well, thank you all for having me. I feel honored, and to hear the words that each of you have said, it makes me feel very good. I'm still new to this, and I'm still, there's always doubts in your life, and hearing these words make me feel very good and even more inspired. So truly, thank you for the words and having me on. I don't know if you, I think you've seen the Facebook stuff, but I am also doing more of the playing stuff on YouTube, and I kind of do a little more talking on stuff that it gives me a longer platform to talk about all things golf. And my priority is just to spread I'm happiness. Let's make the game good. I'm not nothing about exclusion, but I do think it's important to teach people the nuances of the game, because there's so many things that are unspoken in this game that you never would learn unless you break them or do them wrong and are then told. So that's what I'm here for. And thank you guys again for having me.
2: And Jake, where do they find you on YouTube? Is your channel?
1: Jake Stoutland on YouTube. Jake Stoutland on YouTube. Stout.land on Instagram. I got a lot more stuff there. So Bob, if you actually wanted to go down a rabbit hole and get a lot more, the Facebook stuff's brand new. The Instagram stuff I've been doing. So there's more there.
3: I'm on it.
2: Winner. Hey Jake, I'm just going to say the same thing. Kudos for what you've accomplished thus far. The sky's the limit for you, man. Really appreciate you coming on, supporting Philly while these Patriots are gloating. And next week, this is an industry-wide comment for everybody. Golf Business shows next week. The PGA shows next week. I'm heading down there. I'll see Bobby down there. Andy, we need you to come. You fly in. Just hang out with us. Everybody travel safe. If you're listening to the show, we're looking forward to seeing a lot of good friends down there. Until next week, folks, we appreciate you listening.
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0: Hey golfers, and welcome back to an episode of Second Swing Thoughts. Drew Mahold here, Tyler Fitzel over there. A little different episode today to wrap up the 2025 year. We're going to do a little Fitter's Choice Awards segment here. So as Tyler kind of heads up the Fitter's Choice voting among all of our fitters at Second Swing, we've gathered some data, some responses from them.
1: Yep.
0: And we have club, I guess, award winners in various categories to go through today, Tyler. So first, just kind of go through, if you could, what you sent out to the fitters and sort of the different responses that we were asking for from them.
1: Yeah, what we wanted to do was get this idea of what's going on in the fitting bay itself, right? Like we see a lot of, hey, this is on TV, you know, there's a lot of marketing. Mm. We see a lot of different players that are like on the PGA, LPGA, these tour levels that are out playing this equipment. We talk a lot about it. But from a day-by-day standpoint, in terms of what we're working with customers in the hitting bays, is looking specifically at like, well, what's working for them? Mm. We did it for every major category. So we had like drivers, mini drivers. We had hybrids and utility irons. We had fairway woods. We have irons, wedges, putters. And one of the things that we try to do is to also get kind of the idea of what we're doing with the equipment, right? So you talk about fitting equipment. It's not just, all right, you know, here's the driver of the year. It's not about that. We also take a look at things like, well, what trend do we see in loft for a particular driver? What do we see for length? You know, we talk about swing weights. We're going a little bit more past just like where you'd say someone says, yeah, just come on and get fit. We want to make sure that that person is swinging the club that is going to give them the best result possible. You know, and that's one of the things that is really kind of highlighted in all of the data that we see is a lot of questions, a lot of answers, and a lot of data that provides us a quick picture of what was working really well in 25 and what we look for in 26.
0: Yeah. And I think a lot of it too goes to down the line in a couple of years when we get customers looking for something used that's not brand new in say 2027 or 2028. Yeah. We can look back at the results of the survey of our fitters and say, well, you know, our top ranked draw bias driver from 2025 was this one. So that type of information is also valuable for not just now, but in the future. So let's dive right into the drivers here. So we'll start at the top. We're going to go right into low spin drivers. So how we're going to do this is I'm going to kind of start by, we're going to kind of list some nominees here.
1: Yep.
0: So we have the low spin, or I guess in some cases fade bias driver category for 2025. The nominees, so to speak, we had Callaway Elite Triple Diamond, Cobra DS Adapt LS, the Ping G440 LST, Srixon ZXI LS. We had the TaylorMade QI35 LS, Titleist GT3, and we threw GT4 in there. Both are kind of low spin. I'd say they both qualify for this category, but we put them as one option. And the Tour Edge Exotics C725. So Tyler, take us through who won, first of all, and then let's go through some of the information we got from fitters.
1: Yeah, with an overwhelming number of first place votes, we had Ping. Mm-hmm. Ping is really dominating a lot of the drivers, as we're going to get a comment, you're going to hear Ping coming up a lot, but that doesn't mean like they're the best of the best. There's a lot of great options out there for preferences. Mm-hmm. But when we started talking about the low spin options, Ping does a great job because not only can they get low spin with the LS Tech, they also have a bit of forgiveness with it. So there's adjustability. You can move the weight in the back, so you have a couple different center of gravity settings. You can adjust the shaft, so you have some different lie and loft options, not to mention, you know, different shafts to begin with. But that, like, everyone in that category can almost do the exact sort of thing that a Ping does.
0: Yeah.
1: So that was our number one vote getter, like across the board.
0: Yep.
1: Second to that, and not necessarily second, but more another top option to this, was the Callaway Elite, and that's the Triple Diamond. Mm-hmm. The Triple Diamond has been a low spin type, fade bias a little bit type for quite some time. As long as Callaway's put that club out there, we've seen a lot of great results with it. The thing about Callaway is that they're very consistent with their ball speeds as well. That's one of the things that we see is even on slight miss

0: of our fitters said that they fit to a shorter than standard.
1: Oh.
0: In terms of that, in the length of a low spin fade bias driver. Now, for standard, pretty much everyone in the business is at about 45 and a half inches to about 46. So somewhere in that cat,

0: 10.5 at 8%, and the same for 8 to 8.5. So your low spin drivers most commonly are getting fit into probably what 9 degrees, at least for the state loft for the driver, and then depending on the adjustments made from that point on.
1: Right.
0: With the hosel, you can do, you know, maybe go slightly under 9 or slightly over 9, but 9 degrees seems to be the common loft fit for in the low spin driver category. So, all right, let's get into the high MOI drivers. So, and the reason kind of we call these the core model sometimes, depending on the nomenclature you use, but the maybe the flagship driver model of the series, if you will. So the nominees here: Callaway Elite, Cobra DS Adapt X, TaylorMade QI35 Core, Ping G440 Max, Srixon ZXi. We had, going into my computer won't click here, but we got the Titleist GT2 and Tour Edge Hot Launch E525. So, and once again, as you said before, we have a familiar winner at the top here as well.
1: Yeah, so Ping G440 Max is the high MOI winner in this category. It's also not just the number one choice, but it is the number one choice by a long shot. And again, this is not to look at some of the other choices that were ranked really high and say, well, what about them? If we're looking at, for instance, Titleist was another really high choice number, as well as the Callaway Elite, as you start talking about, and also what we have grouped with this was another one that Callaway's done, is that's the Triple Elite Max, or I'm sorry, Triple Diamond Max. Yep. So what they've done is try to maximize the forgiveness of that Triple Diamond, maybe not in a fade bias type.
0: Right.
1: But all of these have weight, movable weights that allow for center of gravity. They all have shaft adjustments with them. This is one where if you start looking at some of the outside factors to it, if we go back to when we talked about loft, so here over 70% of those were 10 to 10 and a half, right? So not quite as low. And then even on that side, when we start looking at it in terms of shorter versus standard length, over 67% of the lengths were standard lengths. So kind of like I mentioned before, we see this flip, where maybe with a low spin driver, you have a little bit shorter, and all of a sudden we get into a higher MOI and we leave that length there. We get more loft, we get it up in the air. Maybe the ball speeds and the distances are a little bit better. The control is a little bit better. So the core models of the companies out there are doing exceptionally well for that. I just love the options that we have. We've got everything on the board, and you know.
0: Yeah, so we had the pretty much the same top three from low spin to high MOI. We did have a flip of the number two and number three. Callaway and Titleist kind of flipped there, but Ping G440 series stays at the top in high MOI. Similar notes as well from fitters, and that it seems like if they were to pick solely on ball speed in this category, you might see Titleist or Callaway maybe jump up to the top with Ping, but in terms of forgiveness and consistency, Ping does kind of maybe reign supreme there, if you will, in that category. So now let's get into the draw bias drivers. This is a category that, you know, I think a lot of maybe mid-handicap or weekend warrior type golfers struggle with a slice, and there are drivers out there to combat that. Among them, you got Callaway Elite X. These are the nominees for the draw bias driver of the year. Cobra DS Adapt Max D, Ping at G440 SFT. You've got your Srixon ZXi Max, you've got QI35 Max from TaylorMade, and the Titleist GT1, also the Tour Edge Hot Launch X525. So those were all the draw bias drivers in the bays for 2025. Tyler, let's talk results in the draw bias category.
1: So one of the things that I want to kind of draw a little bit of attention to is we've got Ping winning this again, like almost going away. The SF Tech or straight flight technology that they've developed many years ago has been a leader in this category. And

0: in this category more than others, we saw votes for all of the companies.
1: Correct.
0: Multiple votes for all of the brands versus, you know, maybe with low spin, we wouldn't see every brand represented in the choices. But yeah. We saw that here. We saw multiple for Titleist, for Srixon, for TaylorMade, for Ping, for Cobra. Mm-hmm. They're all in there. Just happened to be Ping and really then Callaway were kind of the top two, yeah. kind of running away, as you
1: yeah.
0: said.
1: Yeah, they were.
0: And then number three probably is the Titleist GT1. And the draw bias there, it's pretty close, though, because
1: yeah.
0: TaylorMade also got a lot of votes as well. So,
1: yeah.
0: But Ping G 440 series, really, as we kind of wrap up the drivers,
1: yeah.
0: does really well overall.
1: It does. And one of the things about like the Straight Flight technology is they came back, and this is a thing that we commented back in 2024. It'd be really nice to see like a lower lofted option to this, and Ping did that. They put a 9-degree head so that not only can you maybe reduce a little bit of that spin, but also help with a little bit of that yeah. slice. Because we think about most of the time, it's kind of a high slice. It's usually something that gets up, it spins too much, and it goes to the right. Well, let's lower the launch. Let's lower the spin. Let's make it go a little straighter. Those are all things that, you know, we talk about doing with any club in the market. So that's yeah. it's kudos to them.
0: So I'm going to move now. We're going to go to mini drivers here. Mm-hmm. And a mini driver is a category, I would say, this is the first time we've really recognized it as a fitter's choice or kind of as a main category to pay attention to. But I think we're seeing more of these getting fit and more interest in them from golfers. So there were really, you know, we have kind of four models here of mini driver. And one of them really isn't. It's kind of different. It's not necessarily a mini driver, but we put it in this category. So for the top mini drivers of 2025. For the nominees, we've got the Callaway Elite. We have

0: things kind of carry over here, but for the high MOI or core Fairwood model of the year, nominees Callaway Elite, Cobra DS Adapt X, Ping G440 Max, the Srixon ZXi, TaylorMade QI35, Titleist GT2, and the Tour Edge Hot Launch. Tyler, let's talk Fairwoods here.
1: Yeah, the winner, Ping G440 Max. It has been such a great club because of some additions that you may not have seen before. For instance, it's got a four wood. And mm-hmm. when we start talking about fairway woods, you know, not always is the three wood or the 15 kind of traditional lofted 15 degree fairway wood the best option in the bag. And so I know that we saw two trends that really happened quite a bit this year. I'd say a three wood or fairway type that had more loft. So we're talking four woods,
0: yep.
1: high launches or 16 and a half degree types. That would have been a more popular than a straight up 15 degree because you get a little bit more that you can yep. work with up in the air. The other one is seven woods we talked about. And the probably the two most popular ones that we talked about all the time were Ping. Ping had the 440 Max. Their four woods and seven woods were huge.
0: That was probably a pretty popular combination.
1: It was.
0: Like someone would walk out with a four wood and a seven wood in the G440.
1: Yeah.
0: It's a 17 degree four wood, a little bit more loft with that kind of, you know, the farthest fairy wood in their bag, if you will.
1: Yeah.
0: Get the ball higher. But then another club to kind of bridge the gap then with the seven wood where it goes to 21 degrees. And then you could talk irons after that.
1: Yeah.

0: fairway wood in the low spin category.
1: Which 20% is a lot.
0: It is. And then also seven woods. And then, like I said, is if you get back into it and you start looking at what was fitted more high lofted and then some seven woods.
1: Yep.
0: So we know that seven woods were the thing. It has been for a couple of years now.
1: Yeah.
0: We're seeing tour players doing that. So that anytime you see what happens on the tour, people says like, okay, well, they're using it. Let me try that. And there's a ton of success with it. So,
1: Yeah. So fairway woods, another big year. And I'm curious to see what happens here with, specifically when it comes to the 2026 fairway wood series, what lofts are offered from the companies. Ping had went up to a 9 wood this year. Callaway went up to, I think, even like an 11 wood.
0: Yeah.
1: At least in the components that we had in the fitting bay. So curious to see what happens in that regard. Let's get into some utility irons and some hybrids for 2025. We'll start with utility irons.
0: Yes.
1: This is a fun category for me. I've played a couple of these models actually that are up for the nomination, if you will, or in the nominees. So for the utility irons, Callaway Apex, we've got Cobra King Tech, the Mizuno Pro Fly High. We've got Ping, where they had the I crossover, and then they launched one middle of the year with the IDI, the Strixon ZXI Utility, and then the TaylorMade PDHY and UDI, and then also Titleist coming through with, they actually also launched something middle of the year with the T250U and the U505. So some a ton of really good options here, actually. There's some really good products in this category. But let's talk results here as we kind of transition.
0: Yep.
1: We don't have a Ping winner here.
0: No, we don't. And I would say that Ping is going to probably, my guess going forward is that the IDI has taken off really well, came out very late in the year, even into the fall as we started our season. But number one is Strixon. The Strixon utility that they have on the market is elite. It's still a forged casing or body that allows for that soft and bendability, so you can maneuver some of the lofts and the lie angles in the loft with it. You know, you have different options in terms of shafts, and you can go steel, you can go graphite. You could really make it more of a high launching long iron, or just a low launching driving iron. But it dominated, especially in terms of the choices. And then the second to that are the Titleist choices. And we saw a lot of the top end of the bag getting replaced by one of these two companies. So even if you weren't a Titleist or a Strixon player, you started to see these two companies in your bag. And I'll tell you, like, when we get into irons, I'd be shocked, because like these are going to be the two companies that we're probably going to be

0: get into the hybrids then. So, and this is from a result standpoint, this was the most dominant result.
1: Yeah.
0: So the nominees here for this is kind of your high MOI or your core hybrid model. So Callaway Elite, Cobra DS Adapt, Ping G440, Strixon ZXI, TaylorMade QI35, Titleist GT1 and GT2 we grouped together.
1: Yep.
0: And then the Tour Edge Exotics E725 and 100% of second swing fitters responded with Ping as their number one hybrid.
1: Yep. There weren't any others.
0: So that is a tremendous result for Ping. And we've seen the same thing. I mean, even like Golf WRX's Members' Choice, seen the same sort of feedback with the Ping hybrids. So they're the do-it-all hybrid. They can produce the trajectory you're looking for if you're wanting to go up or you want to keep it down. Low, you know, whatever kind of spin you're looking for, it can generate it for you when it's fit the right way because it has all those possibilities there too.
1: Yeah, and so there's so many different lofts. They go down to...
0: A seven hybrid. Yep.
1: Not only that, you know, you have different shaft options. So there's probably about five for sure. Maybe there's six and you could always do something, you know, up charge two. So there's a bunch of options that way. And then you have the ability with that hybrid to kind of open or close that based on the lie angle. You can change some of the loft. So you really can maneuver that club to look good and then also perform well. And the thing that I think kind of sets them apart is really their feel. They're very crisp. They have really good ball speed and they perform exceptionally well. Yeah. So there is another to talk about. We do have several in the TaylorMade category that was chosen as well as we get into the kind of second, third choices behind that, as well as some Titleist.
0: Yep.
1: Everyone's on the board. Again, everyone's on the board, but these were the dominant features to this. And I would also say that, like, if we're talking about hybrids, if Ping's not your look, because that's a thing, it's like, well, that doesn't look for me. I'd definitely try out the Callaways and the TaylorMades and the Titleists and, you know, something like that.
0: Yeah, because they're all getting a little bit of love in these results, despite the fact that they all said Ping was their number one.
1: Yeah.
0: But yeah, let's get into irons now.
1: Okay.
0: Because irons, we have a few different categories to go through here. So let's try to do those. Well, I guess we'll start with the blade iron. We'll do that quickly because of, you know, it is a small percentage of the golfers out there. So let's go into tour blade irons for 2025. And interesting results here, actually. So we've got, so these were the nominees for the best, I guess, blade iron or tour blade iron of 2025. Callaway Apex MB, Cobra King MB, Mizuno Pro 241, Ping Blueprint T. We had Strixon Z Forged in there, the Forged 2, TaylorMade's P7 MB, and we also threw in the P7 TW. We had to, given who plays it on tour. the Titleist 620 MB, and then the Wilson Staff Model MB. So we had an overwhelming favorite as far as the top response, which was Mizuno, the Mizuno Pro 241.
1: Yeah, and from that perspective, Mizuno has essentially been the top tour blade style iron that we've seen for a very, very long time. I'd say, like, one of the things to look at with this is that every company is making some sort of a tour blade because that's generally what you're going to see on the tour. And what you see on TV really helps to drive people towards your brand.
0: Yep.
1: So that you're going to see them to begin with. Mizuno doesn't really pay a bunch of players as some of the other companies would market a little bit more to some of their players. But with that being said, this is kind of that if you're in the market for something tour blade style, you're going to go that direction. The other thing I want to point out is that, like, it was a pretty dominant feature that Mizuno was the winner.
0: Yep.
1: But even as we get towards the second and the third choice, like,
0: it was very evenly distributed across after that Mizuno.
1: It was.
0: Vote. Yep.
1: And so, like, you're not going to, then I think it's more about preferences. We had eight in this selection and all eight were chosen multiple times.
0: Yep.
1: So, like, it's not even as you get towards someone like I've played Wilson Staff for quite some time. I do not have currently the blade. I have the cavity back, but there were several people in here that were mentioning

0: T100, and the Wilson Staff Model CB that you mentioned.
1: Yeah, that's what I've got. Yeah.
0: Once again, we had representation from every iron model in that was nominated here, but two brands really led the way here.
1: Yeah.
0: So in the top, in kind of your top choices from the fitters,
1: yeah,
0: there was two brands led the way.
1: The two brands were number one, the Sirixon ZXi7, right? As a tour cavity, it's got a slight cavity to it. And one of the reasons that I find it's exceptionally well performing in the fitting bays is that it's a little bit larger. So there's a little bit more forgiveness to it. They've got weight that's positioned maybe a little bit deeper with what they classify as, I'm trying to think of the name of it now, on that Sirixon.
0: Well, they got a mainframe and a peer frame.
1: Yeah.
0: The peer frame, I believe, is what it is with the ZXi7.
1: Yeah. And so we find better ball speeds, great launch conditions. We find a little bit more distance, and they're very forgiving. I mentioned this with the utility irons. And so when you're starting to get into utility irons and you already have a set of Sirixons, the other competition to this was the Titleist, the T100 series, and more specifically the T100. These were runaways. It's not even close. There are, like, as an example, all eight represented yet again somewhere in this survey. But when we start looking at it, Ping was a dominant number three feature to this, right? So there were a lot of choices as kind of like, it's Sirixon, it's Titleist, and then in this category, then it becomes Ping. Again, we start talking about like Mizuno. Mizuno is in every one of these as well.
0: Yep.
1: So it's not like they weren't recognized. But the Pro S3 kind of made a mid-season to like mid to late season introduction. So it's a lot like we talk about if something comes out in like
0: it has kind
1: late,
0: of an advantage
1: late summer,
0: in this,
1: it's like, all right, well, we haven't been fitting with it. So that was maybe one of the reasons if you're talking, it's like, well, Mizuno's a great iron. Yes, it is. They're all great irons and they're all in here at some point too.
0: Yeah. I mean, it looks like here, over 80% of the responses from fitters had a combination of Titleist and Sirixon as the top two.
1: Yeah.
0: You know, whether it was Sirixon on top and then Titleist or Titleist and Sirixon, but T100 and ZX

0: is blending the T100s together, you know.
1: Right, because I think that's exactly what Titleist has said before with their T-Series, not just this one, but in the past. They are designing them specifically to be comboed together. So let's get into player's distance irons now. So we're going to go player's distance, and there are several options here in the category. So let's, in terms of the player's distance iron nominees, we've got Callaway with multiple models here. We've got the

0: is one of these in their category of player distance. So it's basically a hollowed body type, because not all of them are exact hollow bodies, but most of these are all hollow body blade looking like types. I don't really have a clear winner to this outside of saying that I think the best player's distance iron that has ever been on the market is the Ping i530.
1: It's a pretty big statement, though.
0: It is. I've already made that when we were talking about this a little earlier, so you've heard me say that. I think one of the things about it was it's got spin, it's got launch, it's got ball speed, it's got forgiveness. It's got everything that you're looking for. And it's one of those where if you really, in a fitting bay, I'll take someone who may be a higher handicap, and you see some of the inconsistencies, and what they need is they don't need a jumbo max forgiveness. They don't need a big sole. If we kind of, you know, make that package a little bit smaller and make that club head a little bit, give them the forgiveness and the ball speed on it, allow them to have some of that spin, get that ball in the air. The results speak for themselves. And that even like in a player's distance category, I'd go to graphite.
1: Yeah,
0: you talk about. Sure. I've got some slower swing speed, but I still want to. I want to feel it. I want to look at that. You talk about players that have been playing, you know, a very small tour-like type club for, you know,

0: Yes, yeah. The number one game improvement iron of 2025.
1: Yeah, and we've seen this in the category for a very long time. Ping has done exceptionally well in this category. So that's one of the reasons why Ping can do anything they want with a golf club. But what they do exceptionally well is give us a product that is high performance for the masses. Mm-hmm. And you can kind of create this G440. They've got, you can do loft structures. So if you want more loft or less loft, you can get the high launch and go with more ultra light materials. When we start talking about all of the options that you have, Ping dominated this market. They have dominated this market for a very long time. All the club companies have choices here. So it's not like, you know, again, everything's on the table. But one of the things I'd point out too is we're asking our fitters is like, what's the typical type of set makeup? You know, what are you doing most often? And we ask our fitters, you know, to kind of label two choices for set makeup. 100% of our fitters said they go five through gap wedge. One of the set makeups that they're going to go with. So as you start looking at the irons and you have a very, very clear picture, is if you're looking for game improvement, forgiveness, performance, you're going to go with a Ping G440.
0: Yeah.
1: And you're probably going to get,
0: or at least you're going to try it out.
1: Yeah. It's got to be in the mix.
0: Yep.
1: And then you're going to want something like probably five through gap wedge.
0: Is right.
1: What we're seeing there.
0: Yeah. Those are, that kind of wraps up the irons. We had a few more brands get into the mix a little bit there. As we talked irons with some Mizuno, some Srixon.
1: Right.
0: Ping was still very much in the mix. Titleist was still a strong performer there as well. Let's get into wedges here for 2025. And it was a great year for wedges, I thought. We had some really good performers. The nominees for best performance wedge of 2025, Callaway Opus, Cleveland RTZ, Cobra King, the Mizuno Pro T1, Ping S159, TaylorMade MG4, Titleist Vokey SM10, and the Wilson Staff Model ZM. Mm-hmm. So not probably very surprising to people here, but the number one, this is over 90% of the number one votes were for Vokey SM10.
1: Yeah.
0: But then you had a lot of support for Cleveland RTZ.
1: It did. It actually had some number one, two, several twos and threes. So the RTZ kind of won the non-Vokey award.
0: Yeah, I guess.
1: One of the things about wedges is consistency. And you'll hear this, if you were to take the SM 8, 9, and 10 from Vokey, the last three models, and put them next to one another, same loft, same grind.

0: And I mean, they've created such a great and strong brand. You know, obviously Bob Volke has done it for so many years.
1: Yep.
0: But you only do that by creating consistently great stuff.
1: Yes.
0: That people can rely on, that provides the performance that someone's looking for. Yeah. And with the various ways people use their wedges nowadays, to be able to have an option for all the different shots and looks that a golfer might have around, I think that's worth something. So it's not surprising that Volke's up there, but I think Cleveland has something with this Z alloy material. I think
1: they do.
0: The strong response, again, the outside of Volke response that Cleveland garnered, I think is worth something here.
1: So my kind of wedge of the year is I picked the Cleveland. And I picked the Cleveland because it's easy to say the wedge of the year is the Volke because it was the number one played on tour. It's the number one sold.
0: Right.
1: Right. We already know those things. But behind that is the Cleveland wedge. And they've always been really, really good at wedges. And they kind of started this whole process, right? You got a Cleveland wedge, and now you get a Volke, and Cleveland's our option. The other part of this, too, is talking a little bit about the loft structure and the performance wedges. We saw the largest number of lofts that we were selling or fitting to were the 50, the 54, and the 58.
0: Mm.
1: So in terms of like the numbers there, when we talk about performance wedges, we're seeing those as kind of the most common.
0: Which is, I think, again, a loft thing as iron lofts get stronger, you need to have a stronger gap wedge, stronger sand wedge,
1: Out of all the fitters, is not one of them chose a 60 degree or I'm sorry, a 62 degree or a 64 degree, which those are, there are options.
0: Yeah.
1: Likewise on the other side of it, they didn't choose any

0: options. They've got different neck types as well. Yep. But it seems like overall in the bays, but also just from a preference of how golfers like the look and feel, TaylorMade's Spider Tour, Spider Tour X putters are doing really well still.
1: Yeah, and what I would say to that, the technology they have in the insert on the face of a TaylorMade is really what captures me as a fitter most. They tend to have more overspin. They tend to get the ball moving down the line a little bit better. And if the ball's on that line faster and longer, mm-hmm. you're going to see a little bit more success with that. We've seen them dominate at the tour level as well. Yes, I understand that some of the top players are playing a TaylorMade putter. But over half of all the putters on the PGA Tour at that level, at the professional level, are mallets.
0: Right.
1: They're not blades anymore. And that was a kind of one of those switches that we've started to see from last year and this year, certainly. I would also note that there are a lot of Scotty Camerons and a lot of Odysseys.
0: Right.
1: It's like the number one played putter from a brand perspective is an Odyssey. All right. We know that. The number one putter in our fittings is a TaylorMade, but it's also tends to just be the Spider with a different sort of hosel.
0: Right. And there's a wide net of Spider putters. So that's probably part of
1: correct
0: that result. But nonetheless, TaylorMade Spider, really good results yep. in the kind of in the mallet putter category. And yep. people may huge. Have noticed that I did not say lab because we're going to go down. I'm going to yeah. actually go there next with our low torque putters.
1: Yeah.
0: We have a separate category dedicated to low torque yep. putters here. So we'll go to that next here. And I wanted to call that out because I know people are like, what are you talking about? Where's lab? You know, yeah. you can't ignore lab. So,
1: right.
0: We asked fitters for separate responses on low torque putters yep. through, as far as nominations in there. We had Bettinardi with their Antidote series. We had lab, with, you know, they had the Oz, they have the DF3, they yep. have the Mesmax, there's everything out there. We're kind of grouping all the models together so yeah. as they release these throughout the year. Odysseys with their, you know, they had their square to square, and then TaylorMade, of course, came out with the ZT this year.
1: Yes.
0: But the number one, nearly 100% of the responses were lab.
1: Yeah.
0: And the number one, and then almost, it's well over 80% of the responses were TaylorMade for number two.
1: Yes.
0: So it seems like the common ranking among our fitters was lab as the top low torque, TaylorMade, the Spider ZT as the number two.
1: Yeah. One of the things we don't have is we didn't necessarily differentiate specific models.
0: I mean,
1: we did ask fitters, hey, you know, what was the model that you felt was more prevalent for this? Because lab has several and TaylorMade has different lengths to it, but essentially they have their ZT putter, their Spider ZT. There were some selections kind of for everyone, but I think at the end of the day, lab has taken this because of the specific technology that they introduced many, many years ago. Like this isn't, I can remember probably upwards of even 10 years ago.
0: Yeah.
1: Like I mean, about eight years ago, we started to see this lab yeah. putter.
0: They didn't invent the technology or the idea, no. but they've kind of refined it and made that the focus of yeah. their products.
1: Yeah.
0: And I think that has sort of now brought them to the forefront of this whole idea of right. low torque and putting. And so they have all these models, and they all are kind of built on this one principle of low torque.
1: Yeah.
0: And it works, and they've gotten a lot of really good feedback.
1: Yeah, I think if we're going to look at it, from a fitter's perspective, the first thing I'm going to do is get something in your hands that you are confident of the look. Because if I give you something and it doesn't look good, this is kind of one of the most common features is if we're talking about a putter from a long-term perspective, you've putted with something that's kind of bladish or mallet for a long time. You know, you've now got a putter in terms of the technology that's going to do almost the opposite of what you've been doing in terms mm-hmm. of feel, right? So you've felt a certain way with a putter for a longer period of time. I'd see that we've seen a lot of younger players that'll get into a lab putter and or that style or even like a TaylorMade as well, and they're performing well. It's like you don't have a ton.

0: the same sort of companies as well, is they're bringing out Odyssey's redefined it, right? Mm-hmm. So they've got a new model of it.
1: Yep.
0: That we've already seen come out. Was it the Tri-Hot again?
1: Yep.
0: So
1: square Tri-Hot series.
0: Yeah. Yep. Yeah. And what I
1: know they've messed with the positioning of where that shaft goes in. So there's
0: what I'm going to look forward to is next year, probably about the same time, we're going to come back on this and we're going to have a bunch more options. And I think we're going to see this even itself out a little bit more. Right. It's not going to be so dominant. I said, we're going to start to see some of these others. And then if something wins, if one of the new Odysseys wins some tournaments or someone gets hot it or some Scotty Camerons, if we start seeing these things winning more tournaments, we're going to start to see the popularity start to grow with that too.
1: Oh yeah. That's how it happened with the Jailbird a couple years ago.
0: Very much so.
1: Let's wrap it up here with some blade putters. Yeah. And so I'm going to go in specifically talking about kind of slight arc or slight toe hang putters.
0: Okay.
1: We've got for nominees there. I mean, we're throwing in every brand: Bettinardi, Odyssey, Cobra, Mizuno, Ping, mm-hmm. TaylorMade. They've got various models within their putter lineups. But it's no surprise that almost 100% of our responses had Scotty Cameron's Newport or Newport 2 putters as number one. And then right behind that, and the most common by far number two response was Ping, their answer or answer two. So
0: I would say that that's a category that has kind of taken a little bit of a backseat because of the mallet craze, if you will. Right. And so as we define it, you know, a blade is something that with slight toe hang usually has some sort of a plumber's neck and or maybe a slant neck or something like that. Mm-hmm. The thing that I think we look at in this category is that generally speaking, this is a more traditional style. And if we're looking at the traditional style, what sorts of technology is prevalent to it? Both, I would say, both Odyssey as well as, I'd say all three. Cameron's, Scotty Cameron's, Odysseys, and Pings have all been more mallet-based, but they still lead in the blade-based.
1: Yep.
0: Odyssey is probably like the least of this. Mm-hmm. They have a few blade models, and then they're just saying, hey, we're just going to go all in on the the mallets. So
1: yeah, I mean, I think there's such a strong brand associated with the Ping Answer and the Scotty Cameron Newport 2 that those will always have a huge following and huge interest from golfers. But so I think, I mean, overall, not surprising to see those names at the top here for the blade
0: buttons. Yeah, and we're going to see new models of like all of them.
1: Yeah,
0: I mean, of some sorts. So I'm looking forward to that. I'm kind of in between on it. What putter do you have in the bag now?
1: I've been playing a White Hot OG 7 Bird.
0: Oh, okay.
1: From Odyssey throughout this year. So we'll see though. I'm interested in trying a low torque, but I haven't been able to put one in the bag yet. So we'll see. I know there's maybe a couple things coming down the pipeline that are worth trying new in 2026. But this is the time of year. We're wrapping up 2025, and then within the next few weeks, we'll have a lot of new fun stuff to talk about on the podcast and of course on our YouTube channel. So That's kind of how we're going to wrap it up here, I think. So, golfers, first of all, thank you for watching and engaging with and leaving comments on all of our stuff in 2025, whether that was on the podcast or that was on YouTube. Make sure you stay subscribed, tell all your friends and tell your family about us.
0: Right.
1: And Tyler, we thank you for putting together all the Fitter's Choice Awards, setting out the nominees, getting all the responses, and giving your insight today. We really appreciate it.
0: Yeah, not a problem. And don't forget, keep your grooves clean, stay razor sharp.
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3: Hello, everybody, and welcome to episode 22 of the Duffer's Literary Companion. We're starting our third year of this podcast, which is hard to believe, and I'm joined, as always, by my good friend, Stephen Proctor, down in Florida. And Stephen, how are you doing today?
4: I am doing well, Jim. It's we're finally getting what you would call Florida weather. It's sunny and warm here and perfect for golf, which I'm looking forward to doing in the morning. So, yes, everything's splendid down here.
3: Well, we appreciate all our listeners being patient. We've had a little bit of illness running through the Duffer's Literary Companion staff, but we're on our way back now. And Stephen, why don't you start off this month before we get to our book with the Weed Ram segment?
4: Certainly. Well, you know, I'm excited about our book. You know, Tom Coyne's A Course Called Ireland, and we're going to start, as we always do, though, with the wee nip. And this month, we're having a wee nip of Glengoyne 10-year-old Highland Single Malt. And this whiskey is made at a distillery that opened in 1833, so quite an ancient place. It's northwest of Glasgow in a place whose name translates roughly as the Valley of the Wild Geese, which I rather liked. Glengoyne takes great pride in the slowness of its process. Its stills that they advertise drip at one-third the rate of others.

0: and tell us who we heard from.
1: Yeah, we had two great ones this month. One came from Paul Garvey, and it wasn't clear to me where Paul was writing from. But in any case, he recalled an episode in which the two of us lamented not knowing enough about the golf artist Harry Rowntree, who was the illustrator of Darwin's classic, The Golf Courses of the British Isles. Paul kindly sent a wonderful piece by Robert MacDonald, who was the founder, along with Herbert Warren Wind, of the Classics of Golf, a library that's been mentioned so much on this podcast, and it was called In Search of Harry Rowntree. It was a brilliant read, Paul, and it did a lot to fill in our scandalous gap of ignorance on this famous golf artist, so thank you for taking the time to write and for listening. Also heard from friend of the podcast, Richard Pinnell, whose book Grassroots was featured on one of our more listened to episodes. And he was pointing out that magazines like McKellar, Link's Diary, and the Golfer's Journal are producing such really brilliant golf writing these days that maybe they might merit consideration for an episode of the Duffer's Literary Companion. And that's an interesting idea, Richard, that we're going to give some thought to. And actually, I plan to bring that matter up with Mr. Coyne later when we get the joy of speaking with him. So just a nice response to the podcast as always. And thanks so much to everyone who listens and especially to people who write. So back over to you, Jim.
0: Well, this month, Stephen, you know, we've talked, as you and I do, about the books that we've talked about, so many books that we've talked about doing. And, you know, we've had Tom on the list for a while now, and I knew we'd eventually get to this one. And, you know, this was my selection, and I've read all five of Tom's books. This is my favorite. And the book from 2009 was he actually wrote it in 2007. A Course Called Ireland, subtitled A Long Walk in Search of a Country, a Pint, and the Next Tea. You know, this book is very unusual and very unique in golf literature. You know, it's funny. It has poetic elements to it. You know, Tom and his, you know, this has been, 17 years ago now, I guess, 18 years ago. And he was at a point in his life where he did not have children yet. He came up with this crazy idea of walking around Ireland and writing about it and playing the country as a golf course, which is one of the, I guess, most unique ideas that I've run across in golf literature. You know, he was looking at, you know, this may be my last chance to do something like this. He managed to convince his wife to let him go to Ireland for these months of walking the country. He had it meticulously planned out, scheduled for people to join him along the way, friends of his from back home, friends in the UK. He had a background and has a background of Irish heritage that he was very interested in. And I think maybe in the beginning, more so from an American standpoint, I think he becomes more ingrained in kind of the Irish ways of life as he gets into this. And he'd been on a trip with his dad when he was in high school or graduating from high school that sort of started this obsession with the country. And so the country became like a giant round of golf, and that's the story. Along the way, he looks for some of his family's roots. It's really an interesting thing about this book to me is, you know, it's really not so much about the golf courses, in my opinion. I mean, of course he talks about the golf courses, but he does not go into much detail about each one other than, you know, really it's more of the people that he meets and the experience. And, you know, maybe if he has a hole that he really loves, he'll talk about that hole a little bit. But, you know, in my opinion, he sort of made a conscious decision to not go into great depth about, and you know, which was probably a wise decision, have playing, you know, however many courses he wound up playing on this trip. But, you know, Tom is, this was a New York Times bestseller. Tom's probably the most commercially popular golf writer today.
1: He's like the Jimmy Buffett of golf. He's a conglomerate.
0: Yeah. And, you know, the thing that struck me, he's an ex

0: excellent storyteller. We knew we'd eventually get to these books, and we knew we'd eventually talk to Tom. He clearly loves Ireland. For me, this book is most closely aligned with a Dan Jenkins style of writing. Maybe with a slightly more poetic side than Jenkins. It's just a fun and entertaining book, and one that, you sort of want to keep reading to see what happens next. What is he going to do next? Is he going to try to walk over across some, place filled with wild bulls, or who knows what? And, I think if you, to put it in context of our podcast, we've done a little bit of everything, which I'm proud of, and I know you are too. But, if you put the mystery of golf as on the readability of scale, a readability scale of 1 to 10, if the mystery of golf was a one, this would be on the opposite end. This would be on the 9 or 10 scale. It's just one of these books that you enjoy reading. You pick it up. You don't really, just keep going. And it's a book I recommend to all of our listeners. He's written two more in this sort of series now. But again, this is my favorite of the three, just the spirit of this one. And, what he did is makes it, kind of my favorite of that, this triumvirate of books, which he's now working on the fourth, I guess the quadrilateral of this series. But, Stephen, that's it. It's a very popular book, very easy to find online. And so how does it fit into your life? How did you come across this book?
1: Well, to be honest with you, Jim, until you proposed this book for the podcast, I had not read it. And that's really just a function of my golf reading life. My reading is extremely targeted to the age before and between the two world wars. And I have so much reading to do in that area that I don't get to wander about as much as I would like. And I have owned this book for a number of years. A friend of mine who had to downsize wanted to gift a library of golf books, and I took it, and it included this book. And in fact, one of the books that the book we're going to do next. And I hadn't read either of them. But when, so this was the first time I'd read it. I'm very familiar with Tom and with his work. I've read a lot of his magazine pieces and this and that, but I hadn't read these books. So I have to say that as a walking golfer, and I'm such a committed walking golfer, the concept of this book really deeply appealed to me, this sort of audacious idea that you would consider a country a golf course and walk it in the same way that you would. And that was obviously a big attraction for me, and I loved how it unfolded in the story because, one of the reasons that I love walking golf is that you see the golf course walking in a way that you can never see it in a cart. And I think that's the big message of Tom's book, is that he saw Ireland and the people of Ireland in a way that it would never be possible to be seen if he hadn't walked it from place to place. So I love that about the book. And, for me personally, it was just a really good time to be reading about Ireland because a lot of the research that I've done about women's golf involves Ireland. Ireland produced the first great stars of the women's game, Mae Heslett and Rona Adair. And so it was a great time for me to be introduced to Ireland in

0: voice and understands a lot of the Irish literary tradition, which to me is a great benefit to his writing of this book. I mean,
1: no, and that was, you know, that introduced me to some things about the Irish literary tradition too, that I found very illuminating. And I agree with you that, you know, Tom's, is a very, obviously very intelligent man. And, you know, his knowledge about Ireland, Irish literature, the culture, his personal connection to it were very winning parts of the book.
0: Well, you know, for me, this became a pretty big book for me back when it came out, really for one big reason. When I've talked a lot on this pod and written about the trips I took with my dad when I was younger, and the last big golf trip we took together was in 2007 when he retired from his job, and he told me that he wanted to go to Ireland, and he'd never been, and he wanted me to

0: it's stuff that's reading that brought some of that back to me, but that was always interesting to me because I'd been there at the same time. You know, we went to all the big places, but I wanted to go see some of the lesser known places. So I did a lot of my own research and wound up going to a lot of these places like Connemara and Ross's Point and Ballyliffin and Enniscrone, some of these places that Tom in the book, and I think I'm going to ask him about this later. You know, he sort of comes to love these places that he didn't know as much about that he hadn't been to as a result of this walking path that he's taking really around the perimeter of the country. And when you look at it on a map, it's just ridiculous to even consider. But, you know, that for me is, you know, I remember, forgive me. I hope our listeners don't mind, but, you know, I remember going back to that we played with these two gentlemen when we were there that summer at Enniscrone. Nice guys. We had a great time. The euro was so strong. These guys had flown to the U.S. a couple of months before and bought all new Callaway clubs just for that trip. I'm not making this up. I mean, yeah. and they said it was just like stealing. I mean, we had to do it. And it was, you know, stuff that we would pay, you know, it's like them paying $100 for a set of golf clubs. So
1: that's hysterical.
0: It is.

0: of it. And so I picked something, you know, obviously if you're the writer, you have to capture that moment, right? You have to capture that audacity in one crystallized moment. And I think this one was it for me. They're in a pub and he's talking about him and his friend, Steve. We hobble back and forth to the bathroom like peg legs home from a hip replacement. Our geriatric shuffle brought on some questions about our condition, and Steve and I came clean about how we had traveled to Ballykeneely. The Bog Road? You can't be serious. You didn't walk the Bog Road. We did. You know, and I felt like, you know, of course, Tom, you know, finds himself at times on this walking adventure, realizing that maps are unreliable and, you know, things are just vastly, vastly more complicated than even his masterful planning could anticipate. And, you know, that's the Bog Road is one of the highlights of that whole thing. And that's why I chose that passage, because it just captures so beautifully the insanity of what he was undertaking.
1: Oh, yeah. I love that one, because sort of a running theme in the book is when he'll ask somebody about directions or where he's going, and he'll say, well, they'll say, well, you just do that, go up here. And he'll say, no, we're walking. And they're like, what? No, you're not. You can't do that. No, you. They think he's crazy, you know.
0: Well, I mean, it becomes sort of a news story in Scotland as he's going around insane American walks nation, whatever. So, yeah. No, great. And that passes cap.
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0: toward the end of the trip where he's really sort of almost finished with it. He decides to play this little course called Ballyhaig Castle, and he winds up joining up with some young boys who are sitting by the first tee. And this is one of my, that whole sequence with the boys is one of my favorites, sort of parts of the book. But this is him reflecting on, he's played nine holes with these kids, and he's got to go off on his walk to where he's going next. And he looks back and he sees these kids going back out to go around again. And this is just a really nice sort of passage. They were stuck with hand-me-down sticks and bags big enough to take a nap in. But what did that matter when you were 12 and there was still light in the sky? I watched them tug their bags toward the first tee, sure they would be out there until dark. I used to play that kind of golf, and in Ireland or Philadelphia or anywhere, it was the best game I ever played. And, you know, I know we've talked a lot about you took golf up in your late 30s and really didn't play when you were a kid, but I know you can relate to other things like this, whether it
1: that
0: be
1: was
0: baseball,
1: one of my favorite moments in the entire book. And honestly, when I sit here and think about it, I picked that passage as one of the ones I wanted to do. But as the host, you have the inalienable right to pick first. And so that's the only reason I didn't pick that passage. I thought it was one of the most poignant moments in the book. And as I was sitting here listening to you read that passage, I was thinking, you know, it's kind of foreshadowing for the wonderful moment that ends the book, when, it's so long ago, I don't think we have to worry about spoilers. You know, Tom's plan had been to throw his clubs into the ocean, and at the very last, he decides to give them to a kid. And I sort of feel now, thinking about that moment, well, gosh, that kind of foreshadows it, doesn't it? And it's just a beautiful passage that I think captures every single thing we love about golf. And yes, I started golf when I was older, but there were many times that this 39-year-old was lugging his bag into the sunset at Sparrows Point or some other place in Baltimore. And I actually, for a while, had a glow ball in my bag in case I needed to pull it out for 18 and it was going to be dark for 18. I just play it with a glow ball. So I totally relate to it and loved it.
0: Well, what's your next choice, Stephen?
1: My next choice is one of these, as we were both saying, that Tom has moments of revelation that are the most winning part of this book when you are reading it. And this is one of them. Here it is. Living as a dot on an endless road had begun to make the world feel larger and this walker feel smaller. Not insignificant, but a bit less complicated, shedding worries with each mile until it was just me and my sticks and a view I hoped I would never forget. And I just really felt like that was one of the more profound moments in a book that has a number of really nice moments, because, you know, there he is coming to a sense of his place in the universe, while he's taking this journey around Ireland. So you can see that it just becomes so important that he had walked. And so that was my selection.
0: That's a good one. My next one is, I love in the book sort of some of his descriptions of when he's coming into a new little town or, you know, the outskirts of a town or and how he sort of sees these different places. And this one, he's walking into a town called Antrim. And I just thought this was a really, this sort of sentence painted a really nice picture of, you know, when you read something like in a Pat Ward Thomas book and you're taken there and you can see it in your mind's eye, which to me is always a sign of good writing. Like you say time and again, your editor that said, you've got to make me see this. And so this one I really loved. You know, there's nothing earth shattering about it. I just think it's really nicely done. The gray sky blanketing the buildings had a post-industrial permanence to it, and the place didn't offer the quaintness of a town nor the buzz of a big city. The rainy streets down to the seaport stuck somewhere in between. And I don't know, when I read that, I could just see him walking into this place as he's, you know, coming into it, and I just thought it was nicely done.
1: It's very vivid, and, you know, there is a lot of that all through the book as he travels along, and that's, you know, as you say, he does have some of the snark of Dan Jenkins, but really he has a lot of the poetry of Andrew Gregg as well. So there's that's a good example of it. My final

0: suggestion is for the first time in the history of the Darwin Award. And as you say, Jim, it's our podcast. We can do whatever the heck we like.
1: Exactly.
0: I am nominating A Simple Phrase for the Darwin Award. And Tom is, this is another occasion in which Tom is meeting a young teenager, and he describes him as being thin as a whisper. And I just thought that was really exceptionally clever. And I loved it. So that's my final nominee.
1: I love a short sentence. We've talked about that, and that's a good one. My last one, Stephen, you know, he has these series of encounters in pubs, and pubs themselves are a character in this book, one of the main characters. But he doesn't have a lot of golf conversations with people. It's more about music.

0: something out. Well, Tom, to his credit, had some connection at this place, which is one of the most expensive golf courses on earth to play, and invites this man down to play. And from, he doesn't really say this in the book, but I am 99% sure that the man got to play for either nothing or a very seriously reduced rate at the golf.
1: Yes.
0: And so it was such a nice gesture for Tom to make. And the man is so taken by this. And it was just very poignant to me that a native Ireland Irishman, you know, felt so strong. So I'll just read sort of after they've played and they go out to eat that night. So Jerry got his souvenir scorecard from Old Head, along with a half dozen brochures for disbelieving friends up north. That night at dinner, over steaks and spuds that Jerry was only too happy to splurge for, he explained, "That was the most amazing golf course I've ever seen. I mean, Tom, how do you even begin to write about a place like that?" And I just thought, you know, I don't know if he intended it in the beginning, but it, to me, it wound up being one of the nicer gestures of the entire book to do that for that man.
1: I completely agree, Jim. And what was so beautiful about it, besides the gesture itself, was that one of Tom's themes about Ireland is the heroic way in which Irish people want to help you when you have a moment of need. And he talks about these outrageous acts of Irish hospitality. And so it's wonderful that he can return that act of hospitality to this man. That gives it a kind of a double poignancy, I thought, in the book, and a wonderful selection. So

0: In his trip around Ireland, Tom played all of his golf with a half set of clubs. You know, that's become pretty fashionable of late, in especially over in our friends in the UK. There's an awful lot of people that I know there, Richard, other people. Sounder golf events are often half set events, and that's become pretty fashionable. You know, Tom did it for purely practical reasons. He needed to carry everything, and so half set made it. But what was wonderful about it was, as he went along, he discovered a lot of the joys that have made playing with the half set so popular. You know, creating multiple types of shots with a single club. And the whole thing sort of reconnected him in a way to the ancient art of the game. And I loved that aspect of Tom's journey, particularly as a person who plays all of his golf with seven hickory clubs. And that's the reason that I picked it for Semper Nova, because I think it reveals something really important about the game. That people would do well to listen to even now. The half set experience is a great one. Try it sometime.
1: Oh, I totally agree with you. The last trip I took, we had several days where we just said, take half your clubs out. And we were playing a 9-hole course or something. And, you know, I think that, you know, as you say, Tom did it by necessity. But then I think he comes in the book to realize, you know, maybe there's something to this. Maybe this is a better way to play here that I don't need, you know, 14 clubs.
0: No, I definitely think he comes to, like, as he does on so many other points, the one I was just mentioning, you know, a realization about that, about some other aspects of golf that are just very elevating aspects of the book.
1: Well, for me, you know, and this is going to be somewhat obvious, but, you know, walking an entire country to play golf, the sheer audacity of the concept is just mind-boggling to me. It reminds me of, and knowing the way that the things that you read when you were a kid and the stuff that you like, I don't know if you remember a book called Kon-Tiki from the late 40s
0: Oh,
1: and early
0: absolutely,
1: 50s.
0: yes.
1: Okay. Well, you know, where that man Thor Heyerdahl was, he took a raft across the Pacific and then wrote a book about it. And I think it wound up being made into a movie. But, you know, to me, this is almost the golf equivalent of
0: That's
1: that
0: a
1: type of
0: great
1: book.
0: analogy, a brilliant analogy.

0: Iman at that. It was a course that walked the line between absurd and unique, but there was something singular about playing a course void of pomp, with no clubhouse to rush back to, no crowd to trouble your pace, no worries about overpaying, and no reason to stop playing after 9 or 18 or 27. I climbed my way around the hillside, rolling my ball along the edge of Clew Bay's still waters, and I find myself lulled into a state of playfulness that I often found on less glamorous courses. And I just really felt like there is something that goes right to the heart of golf. And the thing that makes Scottish golf so beautiful is the fact that it's just, it is your community, your birthright. It is where you do your play out on the golf links. And I feel like he really experiences that in Ireland as well there at Clew Bay. So love that one.
1: Well, you were right to peg me on that one, because I loved that whole part, and it's the stuff that I love, as you well know. And, you know, the places that I seek out places like that, you know, that a lot of people might think, why in the world would you play golf at this place with sheep and cows and the grass gets cut every 2 months? But so right on target with that one, Stephen. You know, for me, again, perhaps a bit obvious, but people that have read my writing, it's the people that you meet along the way that are the story. And really that's the story of this book. The people that he meets in these pubs, his friends that join him, the way that the friends each have their own quirks, and, you know, so you sort of gather that he's not really shy in a sort of subtle way of, you know, some of them he enjoys playing with more than others, I think, you know, while they're there. You know, his dad joins him a little bit. A lot of his friends, they have joined him on different parts. And, you know, their observations and how they view this, I also found fascinating. That so to me, you know, I think his decision, you know, to focus on that, as I said, the descriptions of the golf is great, and it is good, but he does not belabor the golf courses, even, you know, some of these more famous ones. He really talks more about what happens and the feeling that he has. So to me, you know, it's just, golf is a game where when you combine it with walking, is you get to know people in that 4 hours or that 3 hours, and in Ireland and Scotland, three and a half hours, you get to know them in a way that you become friends with people, and you stay in touch with certain people that you meet. And it's just one of the unique things about the game. And I think, to me, it's the strength of this book and, you know, what he kind of focuses on, rightfully.
0: I completely agree. That's a great observation too. And I, you know, my whole life is the story of meeting people on the golf course or in some way through golf, our podcast being just one other example of it.
1: Well, look at you and I, what golf has brought us together and the fun that we've had doing this the last few years. I mean,
0: yep.
1: You know, what other game is going to do something like that? So, you know, I'm excited this month, Stephen. You know, as you mentioned earlier, and I often say, it's our podcast. We can do what we want. And I think Down the Rabbit Hole, I think is our listeners' favorite segment. And, you know, this month we're going to do something a little bit different. We're going to talk about stuff that we've been working on, that we've got coming out, and things that we're still working on and might be, what's coming up next for us. So you've got something that's great to talk about. So why don't you start us off?
0: Well, you know, I think, a number of listeners, to this podcast will be aware that I just recently submitted to my publisher in Edinburgh, the wonderful Berlin Books, a great supporter of bookstores and authors, the manuscript for my third book, which is going to be called Matchless. And this book tells the story of women's golf, how women's golf came of age during the roaring 20s with the emergence of two extraordinarily brilliant players, Joyce Weatherid of Britain and Glenna Collett of the United States. And during these careers, both of these women set records that will probably never be broken. Joyce by winning 5 consecutive English amateur championships, or as they would call them over there, the English Close Championship, but that's a word that's unfamiliar to most. and Glenna with 6 victories in the U.S. Amateur. And I have to point out that only one player in history has won

0: more amateur championships than Glenna Collette, and that is John Ball Jr., and you know what I think of him.
1: Yes.
0: In the process, they both posted regularly scores that were just considered inconceivably low for women in that age. So much so that, you know, newspaper reporters like Grant Lynn Rice were writing cover stories about them. And they were almost always playing from the back tee or very, very close to that, making the age gap, that age old gap between men and women, as narrow as it had ever been, and maybe as narrow as it ever will be. And the matches between them at Troon in 1925 and St. Andrews in 1925.

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4: The game doesn't end at the 18th hole. It simply changes scenery

0: It's like spilling blood out of your veins onto a page, and you need somebody to tell you that you haven't bollocks it all up. And so I had Jim read this first above all people, and he confirmed that it was okay. And but he fell in love with one of the characters in Cecil Leach, so that's what I wanted to read about.
1: Well, before you do that, I did want to say that I was the first person to read it. I love the book. I feel like, in a way, I've sort of come along on this journey with you sort of vicariously as you've written this book. I mean, you know, as you started researching it, you text me, you're not going to believe this match between Sterling and Cecil Leach. You're not going to believe, you need to read this, Jim. You're not. And I just became engrossed. And you've done the one thing that you've done is you have created a new fan for some of these historical figures in women's golf that I knew the names, but I didn't know much about them really. So I do appreciate you letting me do that. And I'm really excited for people to be able to get this later in the year when it comes out. So thank you for including me on your journey on writing this book.
0: Well, thank you for helping me, Jim. And, you know, I'm going to read from a part of the book where Cecil Leach is introduced. Cecil Leach makes her debut at St. Andrews in 1908, which is the first time that the ladies' golf championship was held at the home of golf. Their flag got to fly over the Royal and Ancient. Old Tom attended every day, was there at the starter's box, and was, you know, told everyone that he had always hoped that he would live to see a ladies' championship played at St. Andrews. Tom is the person, of course, who built the first woman's golf course ever, what is now known as the Himalayas Putting Green, which was considered the ladies' putting green at the very beginning. So this is part of a chapter, and the subhead of the chapter is On Solway Firth. The virago who ushered in this new era, Charlotte Cecilia Pitcairn Leach, was born on 13 April 1891 in Silloth, a remote village in northwestern England, just across Solway Firth from Scotland. Cecil, as she came to be known, was one of seven children born to Dr. John Leith, a Scotsman from Fife, and his wife Catherine, an Englishwoman whose father was the local rector. Dr. Leach was the pioneer of golf along Solway Firth. Even before the Silloth on Solway Golf Club was founded in 1892, he had laid out a nine-hole links on the common and begun playing with his sister. The natives of the place regarded them as a pair of lunatics, Cecil wrote. Nevertheless, Leach and her siblings would all fall under golf's spell, she, Edith, and May becoming so proficient at the game that they would one day play for England in international matches. There were hereditary reasons why I should not only play golf, but become mad on the game, Leach acknowledged. And I may say here that never once since I first took a club in hand has there been any doubt about my love for golf. Using an old-fashioned cleek and a gutty ball, Leach played her first golf at age 9 on the Banks, a stretch of land 200 yards wide and a quarter mile long that was later subsumed by Solway Firth. Our fairways were the paths made by pedestrians, she recalled fondly. Our putting greens the good patches on these paths, our holes cut by ourselves and lined with treacle trins, and our trouble the bents, sand holes, and wire grass common to seaside lengths. The most famous story about Leach involves a club member named James Graham arriving at the 14th at Silloth, the heather hole, to find a curly-haired young girl in a white sailor's coat, a blue serge skirt, and black patent leather shoes hacking away in the heather as her sister looked on. I can't get it out, young Cecil lamented. No, it needs strength and you lack it, her elder sister May responded matter-of-factly. The irony is that no woman would ever develop a more forceful swing than Cecil Leach, who at 5'9" tall was capable of producing considerable power. Like her sisters, Leach was a self-taught golfer. While she never took formal lessons, she did pick up tips from some professionals she met in life. The first among them was Silas Tommy Renouf, a Chandel Islander. Her only genuine instruction came from a weighty tome written by her golfing hero, James Braid. Leach read his advanced golf so religiously that it had to be confiscated by the teacher at Carlisle High School, where she and her sisters were educated. Leach gripped the club in the palm of her hands, taking a flattish swing that featured a full body turn and a slight duck of the right knee on the follow through. It was not a

0: development as you work through some things. But it's just it's going to be a really a fun book for people to read. You know, for me, I've got several things that I've been working on. I've got a story that's coming out in the new edition of Golfer's Journal, actually any day now. I got an advanced copy of it the other day that I worked with Tom Coyne on, a story on a hole at Carradale Golf Course in Kintyre, a place I love, and our good friend from knowing up, Tron Carter, one of his favorite courses in Scotland. So I've got that coming out that I'm proud of. The photography, of course, is beautiful. The Lynx Diary that just went to print. I've got a story on a course called Aberfoyle, which is a beautiful inland course about 45 minutes north of Glasgow in the Trossachs and sort of the Sir Walter Scott territory.
1: Stephen, aren't they having a big event for you there?
0: They are. We are going to have an event. We're going to play golf, and then that night we're going to meet at a local pub, and I'm going to give a talk on Scottish golf and my riding, and I'm really excited. I think there's one spot left, the last I heard. So if you, excuse me, if you live in the area, it'll be a fun night and a fun day. And the people there, like most of these courses are just wonderful. My friend William Patterson, who's been the club captain, is kind of helping us organize everything there.
1: Yeah, he's a great friend of the pod, yeah, too, and a wonderful, he is. William, you know, always got a nice word to say about the pod, so we're big on William.
0: Oh, yeah, William's a great guy, and he's the one that sent you that copy of the Glasgow.
1: The Patter, and, you know, that's Patter, something, yeah, I'm so looking forward to studying. I haven't done it yet for the reasons I articulated earlier, but it's the kind of thing I'm going to love, and I know my daughter's going to love it because she's a linguistic, just a person who studies language, and will really adore it. So I'm going to have some fun chatting my daughter up about the Patter once I get to reading that. So thank you, William.
0: Well, so my big project, and I'm slightly behind you, but I'm working hard on it, is my next book, which is titled A Round of Scottish Golf Courses, which is a collection of essays on my favorite 18 golf courses. And it's really inspired by a book that we both love that I dare say we'll probably get to on this pod, I hope, at some point, by a poet, Patrick Dickinson, who was a good friend of Darwin, and just a brilliant, brilliant writer. And it's one of my favorite books where he picked his favorite 18 courses in the UK, wrote about them in a very sort of poetic way, and just a way that I love, and it's really inspired my writing. So that's what I'm working on. And, you know, as we say about this pod, it's my book, so I'm going to cheat a bit. One of my chapters is going to be called The Isle of Arran. It's going to be about every golf course on Arran. I'm going to count Arran as a golf course.
1: Hey, you've walked it as a golf course, so you can count it as a golf course.
0: Exactly. So, you know, I think I'm going to read from a chapter that I've finished, and I think it won't come as a shock to people. I'm still working on the order of how I'm going to order these chapters. I've got a pretty good outline, but they could switch a little bit. But this one is on Dunaverty. Anyway, I think people won't be shocked that's what I'm going to read from. So I'm going to read from this essay on Dunaverty. Overlooking Dunaverty Bay, the abandoned Kiel Hotel sits near the base of Knockmore, like the ghost of an ancient ocean liner. The Art Deco lines of the stark white building remain elegant and restrained despite the cruel passage of time. The sky turns orange, then bright red, as the sun slowly descends over the Mull of Kintyre. The world that this proud structure was built for no longer exists. Thank goodness for our memories. Based on a design by Glasgow architect James Austin Laird, construction of the hotel began in 1938. While the hotel was under construction, it was taken over by the British Navy at the outset of World War II for use as a hospital. The bright white stucco exterior was a welcome beacon for planes and ships at a time when lighthouses around the country were extinguished as a wartime safety precaution. The Navy fitted out the interior to accommodate wounded sailors and used the building until the end of the war. Local resident Captain James Taylor finally opened it as a working hotel in 1947. It operated successfully until the late 1960s, when UK holiday goers largely abandoned these types of places for the sunnier climates of Portugal and Spain. It closed for good in 1990, with the first floor bar still remembered as a lively spot for locals up until the last night. In January 2010, a few weeks before it was scheduled to be demolished, local resident Donnie McLean bought the property. Although the solid masonry

walls were structurally sound and intact. The building was almost beyond repair. The wooden roof structure and most of the floor joists had caved in. The windows were gone. It was probably 6 months from being too far gone. I just couldn't stand to see it fall into complete ruin, says McLean. It took him over 10 years working largely by himself, but McLean has repaired the building to the point of making it stable and weathertight. A new roof, floor structure, and temporary replacement windows salvaged from another building has saved it from complete collapse. It is a remarkable, if not miraculous, feat by the friendly, unassuming Scotsman. He deflects any credit for what he has done.

0: his valiant efforts. He dismissed my praise out of hand, a true old Scot. History means something in Scotland. The past is alive in a way that is palpable and accessible. At Dunaverty, a 5,000-year-old standing stone sits between the 12th and 13th fairways, a burial cairn for the men and women and children of Clan MacDonald that were slaughtered at the Battle of Dunaverty in 1647, lies in a field not far from the first tee. The passage of time, while cruel and inevitable, seems to move differently in Southend. So, you
1: that's
0: know,
1: that's just beautiful, Jim. Really, that's beautiful. I love
0: it. Well, thank you. You know, one thing that I'm trying to do with this book is it's not just about the golf, as you would expect. It's about architecture and people and places, and golf is the framework for it. So I'm excited to finish
1: well,
0: it up.
1: Well, I think
0: here.
1: That's yeah. just Angus McVicar would be quite proud of you there. That's a very, very poetic passage. Loved it. I'm look forward to doing the same for you as you did for me of reading this book when you feel like you're ready. And it's just, I know it's going to be something awesome.
0: Well, thank you. And so I've got a little bit left to do, but that's where we stand. And, you know, now, Stephen, we're lucky. We're going to be joined by probably, I would say, the greatest Renaissance, or for our Scottish friends, Renaissance person in golf, New York Times bestselling author Tom Coyne.
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0: refined for the unrelenting demands of the day. Fescue and Dunes. Wherever the game takes you.
1: We are honored, very honored to be joined today by one of the leading authors in golf, Tom Coyne. Tom's the author of five books, starting in 2001 with the novel called A Gentleman's Game, which was named one of the best 25 sports books of all time by the Philadelphia Daily News, a great newspaper. He wrote the screen adaptation of that novel, which starred Gary Sinise and Philip Baker Hall, among others. His second book, an interesting one called A Paper Tiger, where he made an attempt to join the PGA Tour. And I have played golf with Tom, and he is a good player, but he wasn't quite good enough to get to the tour. His book gave a lot of good explanations as to why. His third book is the one that we're mainly focused on today, is a course called Ireland, which is just one of the best golf books of the last 20 years. And, you know, just the premise of it is really incredible. When I went back and read it again, I still can't believe some of it. After that, he wrote a similar theme book in a way, a course called Scotland, which was an instant New York Times bestseller. That came out in 2021. I know that Tom's working on a new book now. He's the editor of the Golfer's Journal. He's written for just about every golf publication you can think of, Sports Illustrated. He's a proud graduate of Notre Dame, which, by the way, Tom, congratulations on making it. What a great season y'all had. I know it didn't go quite the way you wanted at the end, but still, to get to the championship was just great. He is one of the busiest men in golf, and he's running a golf course in upstate New York, which I believe is the subject of his next book. He started the Coyne Prize recently, I think last year, which is an award for excellence in golf writing, which is just a brilliant idea. And Tom lives outside of Philadelphia with his wife and two daughters. And Tom, it's just an honor for you to take the time to come on with Stephen and I today.
2: Oh, guys, thank you so much for having me. I was so excited when I saw – well, first I'll say, Jim, you ruined the ending of Paper Tiger for everyone. They might have caught,
1: you know. Spoiler alert.
3: Spoiler.
2: Yeah, I'm not on the PGA Tour. Oh, my God. No, but thank you so much for having me. And when I saw you guys, you know, I was really excited that you were, you know, when you first started doing this, you know, to celebrate golf books and golf writing and two, you know, wonderful and accomplished authors like yourself, you know, getting the chance to remind people of all the golf literature out there. So it's very, very cool to be here. And one note on the Coyne Prize. I did not name a prize after myself. I was approached about an opportunity to do something to give back to golf writers. So that's been fun. And we give awards to sort of new voices that haven't, you know, established themselves in the field yet and are trying to break in. So with the help of Stiefel, who approached us with the idea. So it's been a lot of fun. But hey, I'm just happy to be here.
3: Well, Tom, it's just great to have you. And I'll just start with the first question. You know, what struck me most about this book, and I'm guessing it's every single person who's ever read this book, is the sheer audacity of the initial concept, the idea that you would walk around and in length and breadth of an entire nation and treat it simply as walking a golf course. And I guess I just wanted to hear the origin story of this book, how you came up with this idea, and I think readers would be very interested, listeners would be interested in hearing that.
2: Yeah, for sure. No, audacious is the word, especially, gosh, Jim, you mentioned like going back and reading it now. If I went back and read it, I wouldn't believe it myself. You know, it's like another lifetime. You know, since then I've been kids and life and I got married and you know, everything's like, I was married at the time. But you know, so many changes, and it's like, you think about it, like, what was I thinking? You know, and part of it certainly comes from the fact that, you know, when you're pitching a book to a publisher, it needs to be, you know, it needs to have some sort of hook and some sort of thing where they go, oh, okay, that's different. And this idea of actually walking Ireland as a, and

0: treating it like a golf course and walking my way all around Ireland would seemed audacious enough. But at the genesis of the idea, I think I was actually planning a golf trip for my buddies. I think some of my friends wanted to go play golf in Ireland, and I'd been going to play golf in Ireland since I was, you know, in high school with my dad, and we'd done a probably half dozen trips playing here, there, and the other. And I printed out a golf map of Ireland and was looking at it, and it was sitting on my desk for a while, and it, you know, and it's ringed. There's a flag for every course. So it just started to look like its own kind of routing, right? All these links courses all the way around. That's sort of taking, it's like, all right, well, should, what if we do this course, then we have to do that one. And anyone who's planned an Irish or Scottish golf trip knows that, like, temptation of the one just up the road, right?
1: Yes.
0: So it was sort of like, all right, what if the road didn't stop? What if I did a whole loop? And I thought, all right, that's something I'd like to do. And there's a story there, but it has to, you know, have something else to it. So at least, you know, to get a publisher interested.

0: story there. And the great thing about walking, of course, and I think the unexpected gift of doing the book that way was that it made me stop in places where tourists didn't stop, or I'd certainly never stopped before. You know, I had a 20-mile leash every day. So I was stopping in little towns that weren't really on the tourist map. And I think at the end of the day, that was in service to the book.
1: You know, it's an interesting analogy, because when you're walking the golf course, you see the golf course in a way that it's not possible to see it when it whizzes by you in a golf cart. I was thinking of that. Andrew Gregg brought that up in the book that we talked about last month, Preferred Lies, about it being a walking game. And I was, you know, thinking of that as I was reading your book, and just thinking that this was taking the logic of it to an even different and greater level, where you see the country really in a way that you can't otherwise see it by walking it. And yeah. And I just thought it was an audacious idea, and tip of the cap to you for having the physical tenacity to actually do it. And, you know, it sounded like quite an ordeal at times, but just amazing. So, Jim, what's up with your next question?
2: Well, I kind of want to follow up along a similar vein to that, Stephen. Tom, I've planned a lot of trips over the years, and I mean, the logistics of planning a trip in the UK is not easy when you're driving. How in the world were you able to, judge, I'm going to be able to get from one place to another in a certain amount of time? Did you just guess at it, or what was your, how did you do that?
0: Yeah, no, it was pretty painstaking, honestly. And it was the better part of a year planning it. And I think that's, and sort of in the skills I learned from planning Ireland that way, you know, transferred into planning Scotland and then planning my trip around America. They're all very different trips, but you know, with Ireland, so I had a big map on my wall with a bunch of pins in it. Okay. So just conceptually thinking, all right, I'm going from, this is where I'm going. And then breaking that down onto Google Maps. So, and sort of color coding everything and trying to see how far I could, you know, go on foot every day, where I'd have to stop. You know, sometimes it's very easy and obvious. The next course is just up the road.
2: Yeah.
0: You know, but when you're in the southeast or the northwest in Ireland and it's 2 days to the next course on foot, or 3 days in some cases, you know, then you have to plot out, okay, where can I stop? So I had the map going, then I had a spreadsheet with an itinerary. I'm trying to break down, okay, I have to stop in this town, then I've got to find a place to stay. And a lot of these places, you know, these little towns are not going to have rooms on hotels.com, you know, and so then it was a matter of all right, a lot of Google searching and finding a little place and sending emails. So I mean, thousands and thousands of emails to whether it's courses, hotels, whatever, B&Bs, trying to find places to stay. So that was the one thing, like I wanted the story to be spontaneous, but I wanted the trip to be planned meticulously, so that it, you know, walking was going to be difficult enough. I wanted to at least know that at the end of every day I had a bed in my future, and that would sort of keep me sane in doing this. So eventually printed out the whole itinerary. I had a binder with me in the backpack, and it would just outline every day. This is where you're staying. This is where you're playing. I had a cheat sheet that was like laminated for the rain that I stuff in my back pocket of like where I was going. And so it was pretty highly organized, and it was always a great thing in the binder, as the, I would rip out, you know, once I got through a week, I'd rip out a page and throw it away. And it was a nice ritual to get, as the binder would get thinner over the course of the trip. But I had all my reservations and everything like in that little Bible for my travels.
2: I kind of, just quickly to follow up on that, I laughed. Kind of an ongoing theme of the book was the guest house or the B&B, wherever you guys were wanting to stay that night, was often not in town. It was way outside of town. And I've run across that myself over the years, and I just laughed at that. Must have just been so disheartening to get somewhere and then say, oh my gosh,
1: we're 3 miles to the B&B. Yeah.
0: Yeah. Right. Like, these are things, you know, you look on the website, you see a town name, you know, you can kind of guess where it is, And then you get to town and

0: to, yeah, it's just 3 miles up the road. And you're like, you know, if you have a car, who cares?
1: Yeah.
0: Great.
1: Yeah.
0: When you're on foot, that absolutely breaks your heart.
1: Yeah.
0: And in Ireland, every, you know, if you ask them, where's this, where's that? Oh, it's 5 minutes up the road. It's 5 minutes. This is, that's 5 minutes up the road. Everything in Ireland's 5 minutes up the road. But it's
2: not if you're walking.
0: Not if you're walking. 5 minutes means a lot of different things when you're walking. So, yeah, that was certainly a common theme.
2: You know, Tom, it's been such a long time now since you took this adventure. I guess it's coming up, got to be coming up on 18 years or so.
0: Sheesh, I know,
2: I think,
0: right?
2: The book came out in 2009, so that's 16. This year will be 16. And I assume you must have gone in 2007 or 2008.
0: I did, 2007.
2: Yeah. So long time now, and I was wondering, after all those years, if there is one moment or one revelation that you would say that has stuck with you all the time since then about this experience in total.
0: Yeah, I think the one revelation or

greeting card advice, but it was really the thing that struck me. That was like, I was like, when I finished and looked at the whole thing, I was like, I still look at it today as if like someone else did that. And and you remind yourself like, wait, there was a version of yourself that was insane enough or fit enough or whatever to undertake that. So that's a cool thing that I kind of try to remember. But also, you know, in the time that's passed, what's been really nice is

0: Well said, Tom. Hey, follow up. Do you still wear Keens? Are you still loyal to those?
1: I've got some Keens in the closet for sure. Funny story about the Keens, right? So, like, in the story, as you know, like, they become like a character, like Wilson on in Castaway, right? Like, it's just me and my shoes. And we had our ups and downs and trials and travails and courses, a course that wouldn't let me play without golf shoes. And I had to stick up for my Keens and all this stuff. So they become sort of like my companion. And the CEO of Keens read the book like about a year after it came out and emailed me and was like, what's your address and give me your family shoe sizes. And, We were in Keens for life. Allison's got her Keens. The girls certainly don't fit them anymore. They were babies at the time, but yeah, that was a unexpected surprise. It was very cool.
0: Neat.
2: Well, Tom, I feel like we might be kindred spirits on this topic since we just finished working together on a story about Carradale in Scotland.
1: But, yeah.
2: How have your views evolved since you wrote this book on playing these smaller, affordable courses like Critch Island, The Island, et cetera, versus a place like Old Head or K Club or what have you, even Lahinch for that matter? It seems like almost when I was reading this, it was almost like you were coming to some kind of revelation about these courses that,
1: yeah,
2: how great they are. And I mean, since you wrote this, how are your feelings about these type of places?
1: Yeah, I've probably gotten even more dedicated to the mission of the small

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4: The game doesn't end at the 18th hole. It simply changes scenery. Crafted for the enduring tradition of the links. Refined for the unrelenting demands of the day. Fescue and dunes. Wherever the game takes you.
5: Fiona, who know how many rounds they have booked for the year, and they're trying to bump it up by 100 this year, you know, whatever it is. Like every round matters. So it's great.
6: Well,
7: you know, and I think also there's something about those places that goes to the thing that separates Ireland and Scotland from the United States, and especially Scotland, which is golf is such a birthright in places like that where the game is just natural. You know, and it's a small links mostly kept by the local people. And it invites

0: that I was in Ireland for 3 weeks while you were doing your trip. So I may have been one of the ones that ran you off the road.
1: You might have pushed me. Yeah, I thought I recognized you, Jim. That face coming at me in the rental car.
0: Now, I didn't take the shortcuts that you did, but and I loved it, and I got to play just about everything, but the what struck me, and it's, I'm getting to the question, which is about Eddie Hackett, who I think is a genius. Inniscrone, Connemara, Carn, just to name a few. Connemara is one of my favorite courses I've ever been to. It's just fabulous. Is Eddie Hackett the most underrated architect of all time?
1: I think he's got to be, right? And I think and I think he probably liked that too. Yeah, I mean, he's such a, from all my, you know, I've written quite a bit about him, and I've gotten to know some of his family, and which was incredibly cool to go like play Port Marnock with his grandson, and you know, it's really, really neat. And just what a humble guy he was. And you know, even to the point where, you know, longtime head bro at Port Marnock, and so he was, as an employee, was never allowed in the clubhouse when he retires, and they this is my understanding anyway, always take Irish stories for, you know, with the grain of salt, but that when he was, you know, given an honorary membership or made a member of the club on his retirement, that he still wouldn't go in the clubhouse, because he'd been, you know, that he had that sort of humility or outlook, and just was a right-sized kind of person. So, yeah, I mean, you got to think about, you know, we love to throw around so many designers' names now, especially our great golden age architects, and Hackett would have been more like 70s, 80s in Ireland. But what

0: I forgot, but you're gotten into course design now, and you've got your first project that you're working on. What, how has that been going, and what have you learned so far, and what are you enjoying about that process?
1: Yeah, pretty crazy. We're so myself and my partner and our young man Colton Craig out of Oklahoma. We've gotten together and started a little design firm that has now been joined by Steve Smyers, who's a much more established architect and has built a lot of great golf courses around the country. And so yeah, we've got our first we redid the golf course that that we mentioned, Sullivan County Golf Club, which is the course that I own up in the Catskills, little nine holer. So we redid that last year, built some new holes, and that was some exciting. That was exciting to go find holes in the woods and see those come to life. And then yeah, we have our first solo build from virgin soil, if you will, in South Dakota, an ideal South Dakota, and it is indeed an ideal site. So it is in, the South Dakota sand hills, chopped up by a creek and deep ravines and blowouts and just wild land, incredible land. So it felt like, I can still hardly read a topo map. Like Colton is a trained arc, like trained landscape architect, and has done that work. And all I'm bringing to this is like I've been fortunate to play a lot of golf, in different places. So walking around, it was just sort of like, okay, this reminds me of this, or all I can do is walk around the property and say that looks like a golf hole, or it doesn't. And so that's been a pretty good combination between the two of us, and that we could, we spent many days walking around what is this the Jorgensen family ranch in South Dakota. That it's a bull ranch, 6,000 bulls, and 20,000 acres that they have. So they had a lot of land to play with. And they said they do pheasant hunting and other things out there, and thought, all right, what about, they're not golfers, but they thought, well, golf might make sense out here. And little did they know how perfect, well, we told them as soon as we got there that this is like, I mean, it feels like the sand hills we play in Nebraska. It just has that natural rolling dunes, and just like, this is, a dream site. All we got to do is walk around and, yeah, fine tees and greens. It'd be hard to screw it up. Hopefully you didn't screw it up. We start construction this summer.
2: Oh, that's exciting. Very exciting.
1: So it's going to be a special spot, the Lazy J.
2: The Lazy J.
1: Yeah, that's their stamp that they put on their bowls. It's a laying down J. It's pretty cool.
2: Tom, I wanted to ask you about one other aspect of your life now, which is as the editor of the Golfers Journal. Just interesting to hear you size up the state of golf writing in 2025 from your perspective.
1: The state of golf writing is strong, Stephen. As I'll do my State of the Union intro. No, thank you for asking. I think it's been the journey with the Golfers Journal has been

0: characters, places, conflict. It gives you all these wonderful things. But at the end of the day, it can sometimes just be a wonderful backdrop. And what matters are the people and the events and the stories. So,
1: well, I just got my advanced copy of the new edition, and I know it's going to be my next day gone there. Just every time you get it, it's like an event. And, it's just such a fabulous publication. Beautifully done. Really nothing else like it. And, it's been, you know, to have a few stories in there has been one of the great honors of my writing career. So,
0: well, send us more. We love having your work in the journal, and you too, Stephen. We need some Stephen in the book as well.
2: Golfin is the first true golf rewards app where you can earn awesome golf gear just for playing golf. 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

0: on some Golfers Journal stories in the future, and just keep doing what you're doing, because Stephen and I, always one of our themes of this podcast is, you know, golf writing is the most literary of any sport, and it's just a wonderful way to, and it does, and like you say, you made a good point about Golfers Journal. It's not always just about the golf. And this is going back to your book. I mean, to me, your book about Ireland is more about the people than the golf, in my opinion. So thank you very much.
1: Thank you. Thanks, Jim. Thanks, Stephen. I really appreciate it.
2: Hey, it was great of you to come on, Tom, and I very much enjoyed the conversation. Hopefully we get to talk again soon.
1: I hope so.
0: Well, that was a wonderful conversation with Tom. Stephen, you know, him, for him to take time out of his schedule from golf course design to trips and writing and being an editor and to sit down and talk with us. It was just a lot of fun, and we really appreciate him taking the time to do that. Why don't you tell us what our book is going to be next month?
2: Well, you know, another book from that same allotment that gave me Tom's book, and it's A Golfer's Life, about Arnold Palmer, and it's by James Dodson. And I picked it for a couple reasons. It's another book I have not read, so I'm picking it sight unseen, mostly on your recommendation. You had always sung its praises. And, you know, I've been reading James Dodson a lot lately because he developed a special relationship with Glenna Collett in her later years, and visited her at her home at Narragansett Bay there in Rhode Island. And you were kind enough to gift me a copy of the original Yankee magazine, in which he wrote a story called Still Stalking Golf Courses about Glenna in her 80s, merrily golfing on as a 15 handicap in her 62nd consecutive Point Judith Invitational. And, you know, so Dodson was on my mind. And honestly, I've been feeling so low in spirits about professional golf in our age and all the turmoil that I just felt like it would be therapeutic to read about the age of Palmer and Nicklaus and Palmer himself. So I did it partly for mental therapy, partly because you loved the book, and partly because I thought it would be one that our readers, no doubt, have listeners, a lot of them have read and love. So.
0: Well, I've read a lot of his books too. He's a very, very good writer. And, you know, that's just quickly that finding that Yankee magazine for you was one of the highlights of my, as you wrote this book, cause that was like a needle in a haystack. I was so, how could I find this magazine? Cause you know, the things at what it came out in 86 or something, I think the story. And so I was on eBay one night. And I saw this, it said lot of 1986 Yankee magazines, 17 copies out of 50 or something. And I thought, well, and it was like $20. I said, what the hell? I said, I'm going to order this. What are the odds that one of those 17 is going to be the one that Stephen needs? And it just so happened it was in there. So. That was a lot of fun to find that. So
2: that was fabulous. As I often say, it takes a village, you know, and so many people have contributed material for this, that I do acknowledge in the book, but it's just been a wonderful experience to have the help of so many librarians and archivists from around the globe, of people who are just interested in golf and who follow our account on Twitter or whatever, and sending me articles, sending me things that have made a material difference to the outcome. So, it's just a wonderful experience.
0: Well, I think that's going to wrap up for now. And it was another good month, another good visit, Stephen. And thanks, everybody, for joining us on the Duffer's Literary Companion.
2: See you next month, Jim.

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0: refined for the unrelenting demands of the day. 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
1: It's like when you're younger and there's a hot girl that you have the crush on and you're like, I would love to take her out. And you end up talking to her and you go on the date. 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
7: Welcome once again to Talking Golf Getaways. Glad to have you with us, as always. Mitch Lawrence here in Myrtle Beach. Darren Bunch out there in California. Chris McEwen helping us out, joining us from Chicago. We are nationwide. There's no other way to put it. You can find Darren. You should know this by now. But Darren, Golf Getaway, at Golf Getaways on Twitter and Instagram. Chris, at Chris McEwen, McEwen. Similarly, and me, at Mitch Lawrence on Twitter and at Mitch underscore Lawrence 1 on Instagram. 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
8: Hello.
9: Hey.
7: How y'all doing, as they say, where I live?
9: Pretty good now that I'm back here in the

0: shooting. Yeah. When he was looking to build, I think it was going to be called the Buck Club in Utah or something. And then that idea became the tree farm in South Carolina, and a fantastic day there. You know, we can talk about it in more depth at some point. You and I played Aiken Golf Club, which had long been a goal of mine. And all that was
1: part. I lured you into the Aiken Golf Club a number of
0: that
1: years.
0: You did, and all of this was part of a trip where I ended my trip at the Masters before hopping on a flight home. So Wednesday at the Masters, I spent the morning wandering and eating way too many $1.50 sandwiches and
1: that's
0: drinking 75 cent soda and peach ice cream sandwiches, and hung out on the back nine while Rory was on his practice round. So it was fitting that Rory won, because I'm kind of taking a little bit of the credit.
1: I think you
0: for helping him out on that practice round.
1: Did you give him any tips because it was a practice round?
0: I didn't give him any tips, but I was just I was there in spirit.
1: Did you tell him that he could borrow your jigger for shots around the green?
0: I did not offer my jigger to him. I figured that might get me thrown out of Augusta.
1: Okay, that's true. But what a great story that would be.
0: Our friend Max Homa hit a ball over my head on 13, which was fun, because it showed you that even the best players in the world, hit a few stray ones. So that was fantastic. And all of that, thanks to our good friend, John Patrick of the Augusta radio show, right? Is that what it's?
1: Augusta Golf Show.
0: Yeah. Fantastic for him to be able to help us out there. And I was supposed to go, as you know, during COVID, and I had tickets the year that it got canceled. And so it's taken this long for me to get back for my first visit. And I can tell you it was extraordinary. And the golf course itself, just unbelievable. It doesn't matter how many times you guys had told me, how much undulation and elevation change and all those things that the golf course has. It's not until you kind of stand on the golf course and walk the golf course and just see the up and down roller coaster it is, and see how the wind swirls in the top of those trees. You just can't understand it from TV. And I've told everybody who will listen, there are some holes that are much tighter than you realize on TV. And there are other holes that have way more room around them than you see on TV. So the Masters was special, and I didn't know that I would ever want to go back. I always felt like once would be enough. But in this situation, now that I've been there, I will try to get in the lottery every year to try to get a ticket to actually be there during the competition one of these times, because I think I have found the perfect spot on 15 in the observation stands, and where you could sit on 15 and see 16 from there, and it would just be a day in heaven. Food and beverages right there. There's a small golf shop where you can buy merch.

I will say about Aiken, it is just sublime. I can't understand how they charge so little. It is truly public golf at its finest, you know, for the local, for the town there. But I mean, just unbelievable how

there, and then happened to notice it because of this text string while That's we were wild. Playing. So that is lottery odds, really, when it comes down to it, and just a super, super thing I'll remember forever, probably now, you know. So anyway, all of that was fantastic golf. But it would be remiss if we didn't throw in there that I spent some time. The whole purpose of my trip is I go back to Tobacco Road a couple times per year since I work and handle the marketing for them. And this trip was focused around getting an early glimpse of the Matchbox, which is the 12-hole short course that Mark Stewart and the team are building at Tobacco Road. In the trees, just off the 12th hole of Tobacco Road and kind of between the 12th and 13th. And it's just going to be incredible. It's synthetic turf on the greens and tees that's going to blend in with the natural terrain. And just walking it, I wrote an essay that is on Twitter and partially on Instagram yesterday, actually, and posted it. I just... It's

0: take drinks and a few golf clubs and a putter and go have a good time.
1: Sounds kind of like the stuff we like to do, sort of.
0: Exactly. It's kind of like what we did at Chalk Mine at Aiken. Yeah. We just walked it in the afternoon and had a good time.
1: Or the sandbox, or, come on, we can reel them off. This stuff, I love new courses for sure, big courses. But this stuff at this point in my life especially excites me more than anything are the creativity and the new short courses. They're building in Myrtle Beach. There used to be a par three course at a course that has since closed for housing. And they're building a new one at the Legends in Myrtle Beach, a new par three short course. And I'm telling you, it is going to be packed. I'm serious. I really, when I saw that they were doing it, I went, okay, somebody's getting smart, because with the number of golfers that come to Myrtle Beach, you know, and exactly what you said, you go play 18 somewhere and then you head over there and play a par three, you know, nine hole par three course. And it's that stuff excites me. So I'm all for it. Can't wait for it. Glad you had a good time. Chris, you said you're playing your first outdoor round on Sunday, or the Sunday after we're recording.
2: Yeah, I am. My son and I are in, I think it's actually 1 month from today, we will be flying out to Seattle, Washington to begin our gamble trip in May.
0: Nice.
1: Oh, boy.
2: Yeah, we're flying in early because we're going to hang out in Seattle. I'm going to show them around. We're going to catch a Mariners Padres game.
0: Beautiful.
2: And then that morning, the next morning, Saturday morning, we'll head up to gamble and hopefully get there early enough. I know it's, you qualify it, Mitch, as at your age with this short course sort of trend, but like, that's one of the things I'm so excited to play again. Like, I love quicksands. I just think the short courses are meeting golfers where they are today. Like, this new sort of generation, including my son, who's, in his early 20s, that just wants to hang out and hit some balls, and you can do it in 45 minutes or an hour or whatever it may be, and just kind of chill. I just love them. So hopefully we'll get there early enough and we can sneak on there and get loose.
0: Just hit fun shots.
2: Yeah, that's totally. Yeah. And just watch what the ball does. Yeah. Yeah.
0: Gamble sands, you go get a canned cocktail and
2: totally. Yep.
0: Hit the quicksands and just have a blast.
1: Chris, don't tell him you're going to sneak on. You've just given the whole thing away.
2: Well, squeeze in. We're playing two a day. We're going to play both big courses twice, and we're playing quicksands twice. That's what's currently scheduled. But, if we get there early enough, maybe we'll, last year when we went, when Darren and I went with Brian Orr, golf photographer extraordinaire.
0: Extraordinaire.
1: A little drink, but.
2: We play.

and I watch Sports Center. And I'm walking, I go through TSA in Lexington, and I look up at the guy next to me, and it's Michael Eaves. And so I just kind of did a double take. And then in my mind, I started going, do I, don't I, do I, don't I? And I said, yeah, the hell with it. And I said, Michael, he looked at me. I said, just wanted to say I'm a big fan. Watch you guys all the time. And thanks. And he went, oh, that's nice. Thanks. And he went back to pack, you know, getting his stuff and walking away. So that was the end of it to me. And then I started walking toward my gate, and he was also going to Charlotte because he now lives in Bristol, Connecticut. And I guess he had a connection. And I was walking 10 feet behind him, and I was thinking to myself, should I ask him to be in the podcast? He's a huge golfer. I mean, huge. And you'll understand why. Should I? He'd be great on the podcast. No, don't do it. He's good. And then I said, screw it. So I just walked up to him and I said, I'm not trying to bother you. I said, but I do a podcast called Talking Golf Getaways. I've done 450 podcasts. And he went, whoa, just like that. And I said, and we've done almost 200 on Talking Golf Getaways. And I know you're busy, but if you had some time, it'd be great to have you on as a guest. So he said, yeah, okay. Gave me his email address, said, just shoot me some info and I'll get back to you. So I kind of thought that's cool. And I did exactly that. And if there is a guy who's busy, it is Michael Eaves. It's a joke. And so we set this up. He doesn't have a lot of time today. We're going to go through some things with him that I think all of us are going to find interesting. But for those of you who are golfers, and I know you are, if you're listening to us right now, you know Michael because of the Masters and the PGA Championship, because he has become the leading voice and face of ESPN's golf coverage for both the Masters and the PGA. So just a few short days ago, we all got to watch the Masters and experience it with Michael guiding us around. On Monday and Tuesday, he does, you know, pre-Masters shows. He does post-round interviews with the players on Thursday and Friday. He's in Butler Cabin with Andy North or some other people doing recaps, all kinds of stuff from the Masters. So you've seen him recently do that. If you happen not to watch other sports, which makes no sense to Darren or Chris or me, I mean, that doesn't make any sense. But Michael is, I have to tell you that in doing research for this, I read and looked at a bunch of stuff, and this is one of the most fascinating career journeys that I have seen. He's an absolute rock solid anchor on SportsCenter, multiple Emmys, awards for not only sports broadcasting, but for reporting, for producing along the way. Grew up in Kentucky in a small town. And then every place from Lexington to Memphis to Los Angeles to Bristol, Connecticut and ESPN, the Olympics, the Super Bowl, the NBA playoffs and more. I mean, this guy has literally done it all. And now at this point in his career, he's been doing it for 30 years probably. And he obviously is one of the most well-respected voices in sports. And before we bring him on, I just want to, normally you don't do this, but I found two podcasts because we're not going to get into Michael's deep backstory and journey. There's so much to cover. We could spend 2 hours just doing that and it would be great, but we only have a limited amount of time with him. So, but I wanted to turn whoever's listening on to a couple of podcasts. If you're interested in hearing this great story that I found, one is called Beyond the Fairway. It's a Golf Channel podcast, Doug Smith and Will Lowry. And both those guys are really cool. This pod came out in 2021 that they did with Michael Eaves. And the stories are so great. And the other one of our favorite people, I think all three of us, one of my favorite golf journalists, broadcasters, podcasters, Garrett Johnston, last year did a podcast called Beyond the Clubhouse. So I just realized Beyond the Fairway and Beyond the Clubhouse, maybe Michael just, this is the first time he's ever done a podcast without the word beyond in it. Maybe we should call this pod Beyond Talking Golf Getaway. Anyway, those are both great pods. You can Google them and they're easy to find.
And as I said, really, really.

0: Really grateful to have Michael Leaves join us. I'm assuming from Bristol, Connecticut, where he hangs out these days. Welcome to Talking Golf Getaways, Michael.
1: Appreciate you having me.
0: You know, it's funny because when I was talking to Darren and Chris about this earlier, I was saying that my routine is that I get up early at 6:30 in the morning, and I watch the 6 o'clock a.m. replay of the previous night's Sports Center in my massage chair, just watching. And what happens, and I know this happens to you all the time, is that as I did randomly walk up to you in the Lexington airport, just some strange old guy who asked you to be on a podcast, you feel like, because I watch you so often, and I have to say kudos to, Nicole also, but the two of you, that you kind of feel like you know people because of the amount of time that you spend with them in their house. So, A, I apologize for just kind of accosting you at the airport. But B, my temptation is just to call you Eaves, which I won't do. I will not do.
1: Out of respect. Like, it's funny, like when I grew up, so I grew up in the South in a small town in Western Kentucky, and I was mostly known as Mac, if I can drop my Kentucky accent, not Mike or Michael. But then when I got to Lexington, when I went to college, University of Kentucky, I became Michael. But all throughout that, all the dudes have typically called me Eaves, right? The guys who are closest to me typically call me Eaves. And my mother actually called my father a version of that. It sounded more like Ease than Eaves, but she never called him by his first name. She always called him Eaves. And so my father's siblings and their family and their children, they used to call him that as well, as either TT or Eaves, right? And so now Briscoe calls me Eaves, and it almost feels like when my mom used to call my dad by that, and that's all she ever, like, she never calls me Michael. I don't know if she's ever called me Michael since we first met.
0: I've never heard it. If she has, I've never heard it.
1: Watch. She's definitely never said it on television. She's never said it on TV. That's for sure.
0: That's funny. Well, anyway, we're certainly glad you're here. There's so much to talk about that we could. But before, I know you're busy. We have a limited time. So we're going to touch a little bit on the story about Kentucky and where you grew up in the nine holer in this small town where you learned the game. But we are here on this podcast mainly about playing the game, courses we love, traveling to play. We focus mainly on that. And I'm just going to start with two courses that are so at the opposite end of a spectrum that it's hard to imagine. It's pretty impossible after the time you just spent recently in Augusta and the work you did and do on the Masters. PGA is coming up. I wanted to mention that also in a couple of weeks at Aronimink. We'll get to see you again. But there you are. You're in Augusta. Everybody can find out about the work that you did, the interviews, the whatever. You've talked about it. They can find that. What I'm interested in, Darren and Chris as well, and I'm sure listeners, is that a couple of years ago, you got a chance to play Augusta. I got to go to Augusta for 15 years as a member of the Golf Writers Association, but we were never in the media lottery. I never had a chance to get into the lottery. And you had waited a number of years, and then one lucky day, you got that, turned out to be a call, about playing on Monday. So I think one thing that people would be interested in hearing about, now you're a great golfer, you've been a competitive golfer, so not exactly the same for everybody, but the experience you had of stepping up to that tee on number one and hitting, not only playing Augusta, but getting to hit the first shot on that Monday morning in the first group after the last shot on Sunday night and the Green Jacket Award. Was it, when you did it, was it Matsuyama or was it Dustin Johnson?
1: It was Hideki.
0: Yeah. So you followed that iconic moment with his caddy, too. This is with the deepest respect. Anyway, just talk a little bit about what that was like, what it felt like, and the experience of getting to play that course.
1: Well, I always remember the phone call I received from a gentleman by the name of Lee Bennett, who used to work for Augusta National Golf Club. He's not there anymore. He was basically the media liaison from the club. And I developed a relationship with him over the years, obviously through working at ESPN. And he knew how badly I wanted to play, like everyone does. And there's a camera that is in our studio there at Augusta National that goes back to our offices. And Lee went over to our office.

0: and got my boss and our production coordinator into the room, said, hey, Eves is going to play in the lottery on Monday. Let's call him and see how he reacts, because they wanted to watch my reaction. Right. So I'll never forget that moment. And then just the utter sort of combination of disbelief and joy that I was feeling when I was listening to what Lee was telling me. I'll never forget that. And then I'll tell you about the experience, but I will say this. It was the most anticipated tee shot I've ever hit in my life.
1: You had to wait a few days.
0: Exactly. So I found out on Friday. So I got to wait, you know, two other days knowing I'm going to play this golf course. And look, as you mentioned, I've played competitive golf. I've won golf tournaments. I qualified for the state championship when I was in high school in Kentucky. And there's been some big tee shots, especially the first tee shot. Call it nerves, anticipation, whatever. I've never felt more than what I felt in that moment, because on that day, they give you – you get the full experience, right? So you get, you know, an invitation. You drive down Magnolia Lane.
2: Man,
0: I had a locker in the champions locker room. And the coolest part about that is there's only one person in the history of this tournament that's ever won it and was from Kentucky. And that's Gabe Brewer. Now, I don't know if Lee knew this or just luck coincidence. My locker was Gabe Brewer's locker. So that was cool. So I get out to the players practice area. And again, that facility is only used for Masters Week. Right. And I was the first person on the driving range at the players' practice area. So when you go in any other time, you don't get to use that facility. You have to use the members' driving range. So that was cool. And then you get to the first tee, and there are Augusta members there. I mean, a handful. And there are staff from the course. And then the gentleman I mentioned, Lee Bennett, was there, and he announced me at the first tee. Four, please. Michael Eves now driving. I'm like, what is going on? Like, it was way more than I expected, even though I was expecting quite a bit, right? So you put all that emotions together, and I'm standing over this tee shot, and I don't get nervous. And I don't mean to say, you know, throw that flippantly, but I just don't. I've been doing stuff in public for a long time. I've hit golf balls in front of thousands of people. I don't get nervous. But in that moment, I felt like I couldn't even feel the grip of my club. Right? And look, there was no tournament. Even the guys in the group, we weren't playing for money. It was nothing. But I'm looking down the fairway. I'm like, there's no way I can hit that fairway. There's just no way. So I aim way left, because my miss is typically right. I aim way left, and I still hit it right in the right trees. Right? And it literally took me like two holes to sort of get my bearings on everything, because walking down, and there was no one in front of us, right? We're the first group. So it felt like we had the entire golf course to ourselves through at least, what, the first six, seven holes? Right? And to walk that

0: what it's really like until we do it. Mm-hmm. And the thing about Augusta National, and I say this to people all the time, it's one of the few places you go that exceeds your expectations when your expectations are lofty. Right. With the way it looks, the way it feels, everyone's in a great mood every time they're there. It's just one of the most unique things in all of sports. And so when you anticipate playing the golf course, you have very high expectations. And it exceeded those expectations, right? So a dream, to your point, that may be an understatement. Because I had fantasized about playing that golf course. And then when I'm doing it, you're like, oh, I can't believe I'm doing this. And, you know, it's like when you're younger and there's a hot girl that you have the crush on. And you're like, I would love to take her out. And you end up talking to her and you go on the date. You're like, oh, I can't believe I'm doing this. Like, it was that feeling. Like, I can't believe this is happening for real.
1: Don't let the members from Augusta hear you talk about it that way, because you might not be involved with that.
2: I feel the same way. I went.

0: At that point, you know, when you get to 18, what's that part of it like? Just the physical toll of walking that golf course, because it's more elevation change than probably 90% of the golf courses most people play.
1: Yeah, it's hard for people to understand unless they've been there. And this is the perspective I try to give everyone. If you put the Statue of Liberty on the 11th green, she would not be as tall as it is to get back to the top of the clubhouse. Okay. Wow. So that's how much how much gradient rise you have from the bottom of Amen's corner to the top of the clubhouse. Okay.

0: You know what I also think about, too, every time I watch it, and especially now as an old guy at 76, I think about guys like Fluff.
1: Yeah.
0: Carrying a tour bag all those days in his 70s.
1: Oh, it's impressive. But I'll say this. If you do anything for a long time, you develop a certain physical skill set, if you will, and endurance to do that thing. Right. Sure. Now, Fluff obviously couldn't go out and run a marathon, or if you put him in a workout with me, he probably wouldn't last 5 minutes. But doing that, he would be better at walking that golf course over the course of 4 days or 5 days with a bag than I would, because I don't do that. Right. And that's the thing. But also, but think about some of the older golfers who have played well there into their 60s, like Fred Couples or Bernard Langer or even Jack Nicklaus. Right.
0: Yeah.
1: If you do something well over a long period of time, you actually, you know, develop these certain physical traits that enables you to do it for a much longer time than a normal person.
0: Yeah. All right. We could go on about this easily. But I want to move on, and I want to connect this experience at Augusta to another golf course that most people, I would think, have never heard of, that I found one of the great stories that I was not really familiar with until this past month, I'm going to say, in Augusta as well. And that's one of the coolest municipal courses that you will find anywhere. You got to play the Patch.
1: Mm-hmm.
0: I think the reopening was in March. And the whole story, if you're listening, just Google the Patch and just read about it. 18 holes by Tom Fazio was just redesigned. 9-hole course called The Loop, designed by Tiger. The kind of history that gave me chills and the stories of the people gave me chills. What was it like to get out there and experience the Patch?
1: Well, it was like touching a part of Augusta history that most people are unfamiliar. The municipal golf course there in Augusta is basically where most of the black people played, and right. especially the caddies that worked at Augusta.

0: on a 9-hole course, you said, with your dad, which we could spend another hour talking about that whole experience, and your dad and his friends. So you started that way. We've now got the patch and those courses. There's the chalk mine in Aiken, which is near Augusta, that Darren and Chris and I were talking about. There's short courses popping up all over the place. Those kind of experiences, to me, are going to be booming. And I think they already have started booming.
1: Yes.
0: I know you're a fan of, well, any golf course, but short courses too. But have you played other short courses that you've really liked? Places like the Sandbox? Have you been to Sand Valley? Any place else that you really kind of know about short courses?
1: I really haven't, quite honestly. I really haven't. I'm not sure, and I'd have to really think about this, that I have played, you know what, I take that back. There's a course in Los Angeles at a hotel resort called Terranea, there in Palos Verdes, that has a 9-hole short course there. And I took my wife there a couple of times because she was just learning the game, and it was helpful for her to be on, you know, something shorter and just kind of get a feel for it. But other than that, not really, not since, honestly, growing up on the 9-hole golf course. And, you know, when I was a junior starting to learn on that golf course, the thing that really kickstarted my development after I'm not sure how many years was a neighboring city about a half hour from where I grew up. They opened an 18-hole golf course that had a full driving range. So that muni I grew up on didn't even have a driving range. Like the only balls I hit typically were in my backyard where my

0: your group, just as Talking Golf Getaways?
1: Yeah, so we go to Scottsdale every other year just because of the number of golf courses and the proximity to, you know, entertainment, going out for dinner and having drinks and stuff like that. So we play True North. We've played the stadium course at TPC multiple times. Those probably are the two favorites that the guys really like enjoying. But also Wekopa, I think, is a tremendous facility. They also have 36 holes like True North does. Those are the ones that really stand out. And this year we're also adding Greyhawk. For the first time for some guys, I played Greyhawk multiple times. But for the majority of the guys, they've never played that facility, which also has 36 holes. So that'd be cool for them. But then sometimes we take it internationally. We've been to Los Cabos. We've been both sides of Mexico, both Cancun and Cabos for golf, and some other places in the States like Tampa last year. We've been to New Orleans. We've done Dallas. We try to do one. You know, we kind of go back and forth across the Mississippi every fall.
2: Did you when you play the stadium? I was going to say, when you play the stadium course at Scottsdale, are you there at a time of year where the stands are already going up, or do you play it without the stands at all?
1: No, we're always there in the fall, so it doesn't look like it. That was the thing, like, because I'd played it multiple times, but the guys who play it for the first time, they're expecting something different because they've only seen it on television. And especially when you get to 16, like 16 is so, I don't want to trash it, but it's just a regular old par three. The thing that makes 16 is the event and all the people around it.
3: Yeah.
2: Exactly. I thought that too. I played it both ways, and it's just such a different experience, that back nine, when there aren't people and all the stands and everything. It just completely changes that golf course.
1: I would love to play it with all the stands up, because I think some of it helps you sort of see the golf course a little bit better in terms of your sight lines. And then on some of those tee shots, I'd probably feel better just whacking it. And then if it hits the stands, I get a free drop, right? So I wish they were up when I played there.
0: Different goals. Did you get a chance to play Kivera when you were in Cabo?
1: I did, yeah. Loved it. Absolutely loved it. Yeah. It's just, again, speaking of great views, phenomenal.
0: Yeah.
1: And the halfway houses are pretty cool, too. Those conference stations.
0: Oh, my God. Yeah. Everybody has some stories about them. No. Yeah.
1: And then what's the other one? There's another one that's more towards Los Cabos.
0: Diamante?
1: It starts with a Q. Oh, Quinciera? Quincy? It also starts with a Q. That one is top notch. It's funny, when I was there, it's actually part of when we went for the golf trip, Scotty Scheffler had been there literally 2 or 3 days before we got there with some buddies just playing. And when I mentioned it to him the next time I saw him, did I play that golf course? He said that was really, like, he enjoyed the golf course just having fun with his friends.
0: Right, yeah.
1: And that's even nicer, honestly, than Cubera.
0: Wow.
3: Mm.
1: It's private, like private, semi-private, however you want to call it. But it doesn't have the views, but it's a better golf course overall.
0: Right, right. Well, that's all of us who are lucky enough to be able to travel and play. We're about out of time here. I wanted to just talk about Aronimink for a second, because you're going to be doing the PGA.
1: Mm-hmm.
0: Have you been there already? Was there media day? Have you been?
1: No, I've not been there.
0: Have you been there before?
1: No, never seen the property.
0: Wow. So when you go, now this is outside of Philly, so when you go and you're going to start preparing, I assume you get there, you know, at the beginning of the week?
1: Yeah, I'll get there Sunday evening. I have to go to a wedding that weekend before, so I won't fly there till Sunday evening. And then Monday, the first thing I do is go out and walk the golf course. I try to link up with some of the guys I know and find out when they're going to play their practice rounds, and then link up with them and then walk with them a few holes, and just to get their views and what they think and some shots and stuff like that. Every time I go to a new golf course, that's always what I do, is I want to see it for myself, you know, but also get their perspective on what they think. Cause some of them also seen it for the first time, or they haven't played it in a long time. So to put my own eyes on it and to get their perspective is always part of the preparation.
0: Yep. Makes sense.
1: Yeah, but only for the PGA, the Augusta, everybody knows. So, like, what am I asking?
0: Yeah, and it's interesting you brought that point up, because all of us, and I talk about this every year. We had a friend down and we watched the Masters together this year, and we were talking about that, which is the glory of having the same venue every year, especially a place like that, because everybody knows every shot.
1: Correct.
0: They know exactly what the holes are. It's such a great, great thing, and obviously really grateful for it. So, I mean,

0: Ronnemann could be interesting. PGA will be interesting. But, man, the chance to be at Augusta and do what you do, I'm happy for you, frankly. I know growing up, you and your dad used to watch golf together, and the 86 Masters with Jack was a big one. And it's just got to be an amazing, amazing feeling to be there and get to do what you do. And I have to tell you, not blowing smoke, but I can't think of anybody that I'd rather watch doing it. So,
1: well, I appreciate you saying that. And golf has meant so much to my life. And it's still the one connection I have to my dad. I mean, my dad passed away when I was 24 years old, right? Mm-hmm. And I'll be 54 mm-hmm. In July. So I have that connection to him forever. And going to Augusta just reminds me of those moments that he shared with me that got me loving the game the way I do. Like the first time I went there just to work, I wish he could have been, or I wish he was still alive that I could have told him what it was like. The first time I met Jack Nicklaus and I introduced myself, and Jack said to me, "I know who you are, Michael." I would have loved to be able to tell my dad that story. And then to actually play the golf course, they kept running this commercial you saw during Augusta National, which is a young man on the golf course playing with some Meta glasses on, and his grandfather was watching him back at home, right?
2: Yeah.
1: So
2: yeah.
1: That reminded me when I was a kid, because my father was 52 when I was born. So it was almost like I had a grandfather more than a father in terms of age difference. Like, I wish I could have been able to tell him every single shot. Like, I would have called him after the round, and I would have told him every single shot I hit, what club I hit, where I was aiming, what my yardage was. We would have gone through the entire round. And at one point while I was playing that round, I was kind of like by myself because I was a little longer than the guys I played with. So I was up ahead, just kind of even before my caddy got up there. And I just stood there. I think it was at 13 maybe. I think I just stood there, looked and kind of just took it all in and just been like, damn, I wish my dad was alive so he could experience this through me. Right. But I'll always have that connection, and it's solely because of golf.
0: Wow.
2: Ugh.
0: That's not much so good. You can say about that. I feel you, man. I feel you. I started playing at 30, and my dad had already passed away. I was 29, and he never got to experience any of the stuff that I've done relative

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4: The game doesn't end at the 18th hole. 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
5: Welcome to the Bag Room, everybody. I'm Ryan Ballinger. Great to have you with us. Brad Schweigert's our guest from PXG. Wanted to have him want to talk about some exciting news from PXG now in PGA Tour Superstore. Kind of the big foray for PXG into the retail world, which I think makes a lot of sense given that kind of the retail for golf. Particularly golf equipment has changed. So Brad, can you kind of give us a little bit of the calculus behind this decision and this partnership?
6: Yeah, well, first off, thank you for having me on. I appreciate giving the opportunity to kind of tell our story anytime we can in any kind of platform. So, you know, appreciate you inviting us on and taking the time to dive into the topic. PXG, we've been around for over a decade now. We started with very much a focus on our own direct distribution, kind of building out our stores and our mobile teams. And, you know, anybody who knows our brand and been around our brand, they understand that, you know, we have a huge focus on fitting and fitting technology along with our product. And so, you know, we feel like, you know, I'm a little biased, but we feel like we make absolutely the best product, but we design it with the intent that it's going to be fit and optimized and really, you know, tuned in for each individual that's going to be fit. And so, you know, when we first started, we felt like, you know, we wanted to control that process as much.

0: out there, and I'm not trying to take anything away from them. But I believe in our product, and I think given the opportunity for customers to come in and try it and experience it that maybe haven't had that opportunity before, it's just going to help strengthen our brand and bring more people into PXG.
1: I've been fit for PXG equipment at a retail location relatively close to me here in in the DC area, and had a great experience. It was wonderful, well trained obviously on the products, but also relatively limited set of PXG products versus the full universe of every brand you could possibly get fit for. So for the folks at PGA Tour Superstore, what has been and will the training be like to kind of get them up to speed on PXG against the universe of competitors that you have?
0: Yeah, so training is really important. Obviously, understanding the product itself and the technology behind it, giving them education, and then understanding our process and how it's different from competitors and what tools that they have to work with. Obviously, we have pretty complex weighting.

0: into, they have about 85 locations, I think. So ramping into that is, for us where it's brand new, it just is better, like kind of taking that phase approach. And that helps with training too. So we can get staff on the floor, work with their teams, make sure that they're ready and able to fit PXG product comfortably and know our technology as well as our both from a fitting standpoint and a product knowledge perspective.
1: Science is science and physics is physics, and I get that, but what is the unique challenge for someone trying to fit a weighting system for irons as a fitter that's probably never really done that before, if they haven't worked with PXG, versus a lot of fitters who have obviously fit for weighting distribution with drivers? What are the differences you really got to pay attention to?
0: Yeah, so you're absolutely right. Not a lot of fitters have experience fitting with weighting technology and irons. I always kind of laugh as like, with irons, all of a sudden it's kind of like you get what you get, so for the most part. And people don't realize how important, shifting the weight up and down can make a huge difference. Let alone, we, with our Gen 8 technology, we have like the heel toe bias. So the way we train the fitters is hey, we encourage everybody to kind of start with the standard weight, get to the shaft choices that they want to make. And then, kind of as the fine tuning towards the end is to try heavier and lighter, and to see if they get gains in one direction. And then obviously if they have, with our Gen 8 technology, if they have a missed tendency that you've noticed throughout the fitting process, you can, use that weighting system kind of help counteract that missed tendency. So, we'd like to get the weight right first, like the overall head weight, which would correlate to a kind of a swing weight target first, and then use like the balancing to kind of fine tune, and that's why we talk about it, is like fine tuning. And really one of the cool things is with that technology, everybody talks about, customization, optimization. And I know customization sometimes in people's mind that thinks like different colors or whatever, but like, for us, it's like, you're getting a set of golf clubs that's really fine tuned for you, in a way that like tour level quality fitting experiences happen, where it's like, hey, those guys, we when we work with them, they're very detailed on like the not so many attributes of how their product is built. And so, that's what we're in business to try to do, is bring that same, level of customization, that same level of fine tuning to every golfer out there. And some people think, oh, I'm not good enough, it doesn't matter. Like, it actually like makes a big difference. If you have a product that's properly fit for you, it just allows you, to play better and more easily.
1: I'm kind of curious about the fitters fitting themselves. Is that part of the process for them to kind of self-discover the product of, okay, to know this, I've got to kind of know it a little bit for myself.
0: Yeah, I think, our fitters, when they, like our PXG fitters, when we go in and work with the Superstore teams, I think that's one of the things that they do is go through like kind of mock fittings, and so that they can, fit them through the product. And it's been great, the feedback that I've heard from, Superstore side of like their response to our products, and they're super excited. They love the technology, especially like the unique fitting technologies that they are able to work with that they don't have within other brands. And so, we've been getting incredible feedback. Everybody's very excited, and we're very bullish on the partnership in the future.
1: What are the early returns on customers that are coming in for fittings for PXG? Are they folks who may have been already PXG customers and for whatever reason are getting to retail locations, or are they kind of net new people who are discovering PXG for the first time?
0: I mean, we have some of both. I mean, I think one of the nice things about going into Superstores, I think it's going to widen the net for new customers. We do a great job of like, we have a very loyal customer base that comes in, buys from us frequently, but for any kind of business or brand, you're looking for growth opportunities, and in this industry, to get growth, you gotta continue to attract new customers into your brand and into your products. And so, I think once you know that PXG is what you want, I think, seeking out one of our direct locations is a different, differentiated process that I think a lot of people would enjoy. But, that's, if you've never been to that and you don't know it and you haven't been exposed and you never even hit a PXG, it's like it causes you to get outside of your normal shopping path to try to find that. And so that's a little harder to recruit new customers. Where

0: Being in a location like Superstore, where everybody that who plays golf just likes to shop around and see and try and demo products. So, that having our products there, I think, just opens the door to reach attracting more new customers.
1: It does seem like the world of kind of club purchasing, particularly for, drivers and irons, maybe not so much for wedges, but that it's changed. That I think the message that we've been banging the drum about for 15 years of go get fit, you should get fit, is finally resonated enough that people make that an intentional part of their process. It's not an accident that it happens. Does that work to PXG's advantage to then be in the mix as, hey, this is part of this entire process? And by the way, you get a lot more customization options.
0: Yeah, I think 100%. I mean, some of the numbers are really impressive. Like on talking with Superstore, over 90% of their irons that they sell are actually custom fit irons. Like they
1: Wow.
0: go through the fitting process. So you see that big store, and they do have irons that are stocked on the shelf, but most of that is for display purposes. So they really encourage every customer that's going to buy a set of irons to go through a fitting process. Woods, the numbers are not quite as strong, but they still, very much like encourage people to get optimized and fit into their woods as well. So like it's a process that I think once consumer goes through that level and they can get introduced to a PXG, they can really see the value of it. And again, I think our products stand up against the competition and offer, differentiated technology that makes us the hopefully the choice, the preferred choice of many new customers out there.
1: I know we've talked about woods and irons so far. Obviously, PXG is all through the bag. So for you guys, how important is having the PXG golf balls available through Superstore and kind of having that whole product line available end to end
0: Yeah, I think it's
1: through
0: great. I mean, we
1: that
0: make an
1: partner?
0: incredible golf ball. Like it's a tour quality golf ball. In fact, I'm personal friends with Pat Perez, and he's not on our staff anymore, but he actually used the ball last week in the senior PGA Championship that he played in and finished fifth. So
1: Yeah.
0: used a bunch of our clubs and used the ball. So that was cool. He texted me about th that. So like the that's. Our golf ball is incredible golf ball. It's I encourage people to try it. I think having that out there is going to get more visibility, and that's great. We make really cool accessories, headwear, golf bags. We have all kinds of different apparel. We have a full product portfolio, and then one

0: having a big putting space with a whole bunch of putters surrounding you, you get curious. You go figure out a couple, and maybe you find one you like, and all of a sudden you're taking one home.
1: Yeah, and I think, you know, when you look at a PXG putter, all our putters are like fully milled, very high quality. You know, very they're not inexpensive, but they're competitive on pricing. And then our technology is quite differentiated. You know, we have some hollow construction with polymer fill in the middle, and it creates a very unique feel. Like when you see our putter face, we have a pyramid structure on there that really helps improve the consistency of the roll off the face. But when you hit it, they have a very soft, solid impact, kind of like what you would expect from, you know, a urethane type insert, but there's no insert technology. So, you know, they really feel great coming out the face. And so, you know, again, without having PXG widely available in so many places, like they, you know, I think people haven't been exposed to a lot of our putters. So getting them out there and the success that they're having early on has been, it's great to hear, and, you know, really, really good for our brand, I think.
0: What do you all think internally at PXG the kind of differences would be between the customer who comes in to a retail location at PXG and one who's going to come into Superstore? And has it kind of lived up to your expectations so far?
1: Well, I think the customer is coming into a PXG location largely, you know, even if they're new a customer, they're very, very interested about the brand. They've taken that step to come and see us, and we have a very, very high closure rate in terms of, like, you know, them actually purchasing our products. And I think that's because mentally they're basically, yeah, I'm coming here to buy PXGs. We don't get as much of the browsing traffic. We don't get as much as, you know, and we're trying to encourage that. You know, we have these swing by sessions, we're calling it, and, you know, just anybody come by, try our stuff. We want it to be a low pressure environment where people feel comfortable coming in and just trying our products. But, you know, for the most part, when they're seeking us out, they're fairly committed. And so the customer who's going into a Superstore, I think, is different. One, I think they like to go there just to hang out and browse and not necessarily even like ready to buy. But even when they are ready to buy, they may not be sure like which brand they're interested in buying. They kind of go in with like a more open mind. And so and there are some customers who value just trying all the different brands and seeing which one's, you know, right for them. So, you know, that type of shopping experience, you know, we still want PXG to be in consideration set for them. So that's a different type of customer, or at least a different stage in their journey, you know, with our brand than somebody who's, you know, pretty committed to PXG is what they want, and they just want to come in and get optimized for it. The one thing I would say is, like, you know, it's as a human and a golfer or whatever, you only have like so many swings in you before you get tired, and like it's hard to really get that optimized fitting process. So, you know, that's just something to keep in mind. It's like, if when you start demoing or trying product, are you really getting optimized into it as well? So it's like, I think, you know, that's one of the things we talked about with the Superstore staff is, like, you know, obviously, you know, narrowing it down to their top brands and trying to get to like really be able to go through that fine tuning process. Cause if you're comparing, you know, kind of basically stock products or unfit products one to another.

0: big part of it because we can do so much to fine-tune that product for the individual.
1: Couple final questions. What are your plans as a brand to try to extend what you've started here with Superstore? Is there an intention to kind of cast an even bigger net than you've already cast and kind of see where that leads?
0: Yeah, I mean, we're definitely open to, finding additional retail partners that are, passionate about fitting and share our values. PXG, we're very bullish on the future. We're doing a lot of things, from tour perspective, marketing and messaging, to kind of show people that what our brand is and who we're targeting. Really, at the end of the day, I want people that are out there to, if they feel like they're love this game and they're passionate about trying to get better, I want PXG to be a brand that really resonates with them. That's who we're targeting because, and it doesn't necessarily mean that they have to be an expert level player. If you're serious about trying to get better, you could be a beginner, but you love golf and you want to get better. We believe we have products and we believe we have services that are going to help them achieve that goal. So, we want to partner with retailers that share that same kind of passion.

0: operations officer. And so, you know, I'm overseeing the majority of the business. And, you know, with that in this new role, you know, I'm branching out and working a lot with marketing and our messaging teams, with sales, you know, with tour, and, you know, not to mention with operations and everything that goes into executing the whole business. So in that, I've kind of been pulled in a lot of different directions and had an opportunity to kind of really dive into all different parts of the business. And, you know, I feel like we had some nice opportunities to clean up like our messaging and make a very clear, consistent message of who we are and who we're targeting. And so, you know, I'm excited what we're doing on the marketing side. And, you know, we're doing a lot on our sales teams to grow. And obviously distribution strategy is, you know, introduce some new things on distribution and retail partners. So, you know, we got a lot of cool things going right now. I'm excited about a lot of different areas. I'm very bullish on our future. I think we're, you know, we're in a great position to continue to grow and make this brand so that it's around in 50 years from now.
1: Well, Brad, thanks for spending some time with me today. I really appreciate it. Congrats on this partnership. This is great news for the brand, obviously. And we'll look forward to talking to you again real soon.
0: Yeah, thank you so much. Appreciate your time, Ryan. And, you know, anytime you need me, give me a call.
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0: Richard and Booth Platt, and their family business is Specialty Auto, which you may or may not be familiar with, but that's the jumping point to get into what is Rimac Golf and their golf ball compression testers. So, Richard and Booth, thanks for being with us today. Can you guys kind of give the backstory of why you went from and still operate Specialty Auto, but to get into the golf world and to create this specific product to test golf ball compression?
1: Sure, I guess I'll take that because I was the one at the very outset. Specialty Auto Parts basically makes parts for Mustangs, Camaros, muscle cars, etc. It's one of the largest suppliers in the automotive aftermarket space in that field for performance. You can buy the parts at AutoZone, etc. And among that product line, there is a tool that is used to measure valve springs. And a valve spring is a spring that kind of looks like this. And an engine will have 8 of those. Sometimes there'll be one inside. It'll have 16 of those. And when those are installed in engines, they have to be precisely the same. And so that has been something that's been important in the engine building world going back to 1930 at least. And there's a device that was patented in 1930, which looks roughly like what you see right here. And this is the device, and it can apply pressure on springs that are up to 1,000 pounds. So you have this little device that can apply 1,000 pounds of pressure. It is patented, and the patent was 1930, so it must have expired around 1946. It's a very difficult machine to make, and they apply the pressure. They make sure all the springs are correct. They put them in the race engines. After the races, they pull them out, they check them, and they know they're off to the races. And in those cases, those race engines, you're talking about engines that might be 100,000, 250,000. You're talking about races that might have millions involved. In many ways, auto racing is a larger field than golf because it's just so all-encompassing. Anyway, so this is the standard of spring testing and has been for decades and decades. And then one day I was in the office on a Saturday. The owner sometimes works on Saturday. And I just, for no reason at all, decided to take a golf ball and just pop it into one of the machines. And I thought, that's interesting. I had a sleeve of balls, so I put another one in the machine, and I got a different reading. And then I put one more in the machine, and I still got another reading. And I thought, that's really odd. So I did it again, and I got that. Actually, that machine had been kind of kicking around. And so the following week, we got a so-called new machine, and I got the same identical crazy readings that I got on the weekend. So taking the highest and the lowest compression ball, I went out to the warehouse, held them up 6 feet, let them go, and guess what? One of them always was a little bit higher than the other, every single time. So then I went and I bought a low compression ball like a Callaway Super Soft and a high compression ball like a Titleist Pro V1 Left Dash and dropped them. And when you do that from about 6 feet, you get about an 8-inch difference.
0: Sure.
1: Well, you don't have to go to MIT to figure, well, maybe they're not going to putt the same. And so the big takeaway, of course, is I have always thought that when one of my putts is short of the hole, it is not my fault. It is the ball's fault. And, you know, when J.J. Spaun putted from 30 feet in the 2025 Players, and his 30-foot putt stopped.

0: It happens to fit into a specific Pelican case. And of course, that means you can now carry your machine around in the Pelican case to wherever you're going. And it is super easy to do.
1: This case has wheels and a handle like luggage, so you're not actually carrying it like a suitcase, but it makes moving it around a lot easier.
0: But actually though, Booth, one of the things to talk about is, of course, when we drop the balls and we get these different, we got the different heights, then the question is, well, that's great, but what's really happening with putting? And so to that end, we came up with an idea, and it involves a steel ball. And this can be seen on the Rimac.com website. So what we do is we take a stimp meter, which is familiar to a lot of people, but we do something a little different with it. We put the steel ball here at the high end of the stimp meter, and then at the bottom end, we have the golf ball. Now, remember, if you're testing different balls, you have to strike it with identically the same identical force. Well, in order to do that, of course, robots are out there and so forth, but this is something so easy to do and everyone can understand. So basically, you set the stimp meter at a specific height where you know that the thing is going to go, and then you just let go, and like this, boom. And that is going to strike that ball every single time with the same force. And so what we found, of course, is that the low compression ball rolls, oh, 15, 17, sometimes 20% farther than the high compression ball. So, and then people say, well, what's the real distance? Well, that can be 29 inches and

0: I mean, as we both, well, we all know this whole game is founded on consistency. So why would you even invite inconsistency into your game when you're already dealing with a ton of inconsistency in conditions and greens and everything else? The only stuff you can control, the balls and the clubs. So you might as well get that dialed in. Otherwise, it's like playing with one hand.
1: Well, fundamentally, I think compression is going to be the foundation of the selection of golf balls going forward. Whether you're talking about our machine or not, that's fine. But the really the most important thing is just the basic physics. The physics can be

0: We don't
1: Blood
0: need a
1: and
0: liability claim.
1: blood and gore all over the place.
2: So now we've got sort of an orange, and I see a gray layer between the cover, so this might be what considered a three-piece possibly.
0: Right, set up a three-piece ball.
1: Yeah.
0: It's really interesting to kind of see, you know, cutting these open, how
2: this is
0: manufacturers build compression. Because with multi-piece balls, you can, especially the 4 and 5 piece balls that you see now from TaylorMade and, you know, Srixon and

0: Definitely. You can get the device available at rimacgolf.com, ready to ship today if you want one. But I just wanted to quickly circle back because something you said in the very beginning about how people are going to look at buying golf balls on compression, and then circle it back to what you just said about what's on the box and all this puffery that has nothing to do with compression. Well, it's interesting that you say that because, okay, it's very obvious that the product lines are designed around compression. I mean, you just look at this chart right here. You can just this test shows you where how it's all laid out. But the interesting part about it is that's the one thing that's not talked about on the box. So
1: Yeah.
0: it's that's it's interesting. So are we going to circle back around to where we're buying the golf balls based on how the lines are designed, or the way we're doing them now, which is just by brand and price?
1: Yeah, and actually on RimacGolf.com, there's a lot of data on there and it's increasing all the time, and you can see very clearly how the manufacturers have lined up their compressions. And that's not evident just by looking at the boxes, and certainly not by looking at the point of sale merchandise aids that are in the stores. And so it's really possible with our numbers to make very informed choices.
0: Yes.
1: And I think in the end, this is really going to be a major contribution to the golf game. And Ryan, you're not so old, but you might remember once upon a time there was the Wilson 90,
2: Yep.
1: and of
2: Professional
1: course,
2: 90s, DT 90s. I was thinking
1: hey,
2: about that as we were talking. All kinds of balls I used to play that had
1: well,
2: numbers
1: you
2: on them,
1: were maybe you were in kindergarten then, but somehow you knew about it. And those balls, they got away from that when they went to the solid
0: Solid
1: core.
0: core, yeah.
1: But the physics doesn't go away, whether it's wound or whether it's solid or whether it's one piece or five piece. One of the things we're going to do is we're going to cut these balls, and then we're going to check the hardness of those different rings or pieces of
0: The layer, yeah.
1: check the hardness as you work your way to the middle, and really see very clearly what differences there are between the outer pieces and the central core. And that's going to be very interesting, and it's going to be interesting to see whether it ties into the overall number, which is really all that counts.
2: Yeah, I mean, the more data that a consumer can have, the better. They can better understand what actually they're using. I mean, if you guys can make a product that would tell me the actual stiffness of golf shafts too, that would be a great follow-up product, because that's a whole other conversation to have about how whatever is flexible or senior or stiff or
0: Right,
2: none of
0: all these,
2: that's there's
0: yes,
2: no standardization to that either. So.
0: all relative terms.
1: At the golf show, we had a guy come up and he wants to buy the machine to do something with little league baseball bats, and he says they never get quite right until they've been hit 300 times. So maybe he can put it in our machine and he can knock out 299 times before he starts.
2: See, we got a product that has way more uses than
1: Oh
2: yeah.
1: yeah. It's great also, if you're squeezing anything you happen to need to squeeze.
2: That's
1: So
2: right. That's exactly right.
1: yeah.
2: Fellas, really appreciate you coming on today to talk about this with me. I would love to do a follow-up about this as you get more and more data, and we can kind of talk through that too, and just kind of give consumers a better idea of what the matrix really looks like for them as they're kind of making decisions about the golf balls as they play. And make them a little bit more of an informed consumer as well.
1: No, that's great, Ryan. And
2: Yep.
1: as this thing works its way through the market, we'll keep you informed, because I think pretty soon you're going to find out that some pretty big names are holding this machine in their basements.
2: Yeah, and hopefully I'll be having one in my workshop not too long from now, and do some of this content research for myself, which I'm pretty
1: Yeah,
2: excited about too. So,
1: that's great.
2: fellas, thanks so much. Really appreciate it. And we'll certainly have you back on again soon.
0: All right, thank you very
1: Thanks.
0: much.
1: Bye-bye.
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4: The game doesn't end at the 18th hole. It simply changes scenery. Crafted for the enduring tradition of the links. Refined for the unrelenting demands of the day. Fescue and dunes. Wherever the game takes you.
0: Hi, everybody. Welcome to 2 Off the First. I'm Ryan Ballingy. It's May the 8th, 2026. Great to have you here. We've got a few things to talk about on this Friday show. We're typically doing them on Mondays and Thursdays, and we're going to try and set those up to our newsletter at the break, which you should subscribe to, but we'll get to that later. On this episode, I'm going to talk about my visit yesterday to Live Golf Virginia. It's my first time at a Live Golf event, and I wanted to check it out, given obviously everything that's happened. And I really haven't had the opportunity to go otherwise the couple of times that Live has been here in its history due to other commitments. So I kind of wanted to see what it was all about before perhaps it was too late. And then I do want to talk a little bit about some comments from Rory McIlroy ahead of the Truist Championship, suggesting that the reality of the situation is players are going to skip signature events, and why I agree with that, and why I think that spurs on the PGA Tour all the more to do better with their scheduling moving forward. Let's start with the fact that I went to Live Golf Virginia, Trump National Golf Club, Washington, D.C., which is across the Potomac River in Northern Virginia, a town called Sterling. It used to be called Great Falls as the address for this club. I guess it's a technicality that it's not, but whatever you want to use. This is President Donald Trump's golf club in the D.C. area. He frequently goes there to play golf when he does and when he's in the area, although more in his second term, he's gone down to Mar-a-Lago, where he basically makes his permanent residence outside of the White House and plays golf down at Trump International Golf Club there. But occasionally he's been to this club in D.C., and certainly more in the first term. And this property has hosted a couple of different events. Hosted Live, originally when they came to the area, I think they called it Live Washington, D.C. at the time, and that was won by Harold Varner III, if I remember right. And then before that, in I think it was 2017, they hosted the Senior PGA Championship really early on in his first term, and they brought it to there. So I had been to the facility, but I hadn't been there in 10 years. And I went down with the intent of just kind of see what Live Golf was about. I've never seen a Live Golf event in person. Obviously, we've done tons of commentary about Live Golf since 2022, what the events look like in terms of TV ratings and finances from documents that are publicly and not publicly available, from just kind of faraway skepticism about the financing and the viability of this product long term. But I wanted to experience it for myself to say, okay, I at least went to an event and I feel like I have a kind of handle on what that's like. Not that every event is the same, but I do find that the intent, I think, with a lot of Live Golf is to make each event feel somewhat the same. And to some extent, that is a good thing. To some extent, that is a bad thing, right? If every event feels the same, what makes it unique? What makes it a unique draw? On the other hand, if every event is the same and you hear from friends elsewhere that may have attended the Live event that they had a great experience and you should expect the exact same thing when it comes to your town or country, then Maybe you're more

with LIV Golf, right? You've got this waiting time. And so I think some people were aware of that, and probably more aware of that if you haven't been to a lot of other events, think, oh, I should get there early, get ready to go. No, you get there at, you know, 12:30, 12:45. If you want to see the players warming up, you go do that. They had the putting green at Trump National DC. It's an interesting property in that it is perched from above, and then it kind of dips down toward the Potomac River. So the first tee is right off of the clubhouse patio, at least the back tee is. And the putting green is, you know, 20, 30 paces to the right. And then the waterfall that kind of you see from the 18th hole behind the 18th green, that is all kind of in the same general area. But you got to kind of walk around and make a little bit of a hike. It's not a huge hike, but a little bit of a hike to get to that tee box. And so, you know, there are fans who are trying to watch the putting green and not have to walk all the way down in the valley to go toward the practice facility, which is very nice. It's a gorgeous, huge practice facility there. And players were getting ready, but not many around that time frame. You know, 11:45, 12 o'clock when I started walking around, there really weren't that many players out there trying to get ready. If you were hitting balls, you're putting, if you know, some were doing bunker work or pitching game, you know, that type of stuff. But as the time grew closer, then the players seemed to kind of expend more energy getting ready. So, you know, some went down to the range, you took a cart down to the range. A lot of them were, frankly, on the putting green, probably because of the convenience of it, relative to having to walk around the rest of the property. But eventually, people probably got down there. So there really weren't that many people there to watch all of those things. You know, maybe, I don't know, 1,000 people on the property at that point with an hour to go, because there was nothing to watch other than warm-ups. And you could go around and see the merch tent or the fan village, which is kind of their area where stuff just mostly for families, you know, people bring their kids, but also food trucks and concessions and a bar and like a mini golf course that you can play and places to stand and talk and sit and watch and stuff like that. And that was actually one of the nice things about it. The fan village was very well done. You know, just a nice place to gather. It's not a place for 5,000 people to gather, but it's nice for people who

There were three of us, a couple of younger journalists, one local, one who covers golf as well, both relatively new. I mean, they're fresh out of school, so that was their assignment. But really cool to talk to them. And so we went over toward the first tee box and stood on there. And they have two MCs. They have two different guys who they work off of a script. You know, they give you kind of course-wide announcements. I mean, there are so many speakers at a LIV Golf event. More than I've probably seen at a lot of concerts I've been to. You know, every 20 to 30 yards at certain places on the property. Not everywhere. Definitely not everywhere. But at the congregation point. So kind of on 18, where a lot of people were coming in from the side. Number one, where a lot of people were coming in. Obviously, that's a starting hole for the whole thing. And then a couple of other places on the property where there were just speakers every 20, 30 yards. And so you could hear all throughout the property. Well, not all throughout the property, but a lot of the property. Those announcements, you know, we're 10 minutes away. We've got who do we think is going to win? Kind of a catch up on who's playing well, that type of stuff, that kind of information that was useful if you've never been to a LIV Golf event or have never paid attention to it. And at the same time, also kind of loud and sort of obnoxious, but with the intent of getting your attention. Like that would never happen at a PGA Tour event. That would be whispered or that would be on like an LED board somewhere. And they would hope that you would look for that information about the FedEx Cup standings or some player's bio or things like that. That is not the case with LIV. And as they were getting ready for this kind of countdown toward the shotgun start, they had parachuters jumping in with flags. They wanted to honor their newly rebranded Oklahoma Golf Club. So it's Taylor Gooch's team. So it's not Smash anymore, which is what it was when Brooks Koepka was in charge of it. It's now OKGC. And so they had him tee off on the first tee in a featured group to kind of highlight that. And you know, the last few minutes, you know, they had a countdown, played songs. You know, obviously, we were near a big LED board with a lot of speakers. So it was loud to me, but it probably wasn't that loud throughout the rest of the property. In different points, obviously, where the speakers were, that probably was the case. And then they, you know, they had the tee off, right? They had Bryson is part of that first group, and I believe Taylor Gooch, and I think Thomas Peters was the third. Can't remember it all the second. But a really interesting thing to me was that the CEO, Scott O'Neill, was on the tee box. He was talking to guys, dapping them up. In the second group, when John Rahm came along with Dustin Johnson, and I forget who it is the second. I have their pictures on my phone. But in that, David Pooch. And as part of that, you know, he went up and talked to all the different players and dapped them up. He gave like a light back massage. I mean, you know, just a playful back massage to John Rahm's caddy. He was talking to people that he knew or that were special guests. There really weren't that many people around the tee box. It probably didn't look very good on TV. Probably 30 to 50 people around that tee box that weren't media or kids. But the reason for that is it's kind of a limited space around that tee box. Not the best place to show off a crowd. At Trump National, to be candid, but you know that's the way that it looked. And so they had us kind of stand there, and there were kids in front of us, and Bryson came over and signed autographs for kids. And there was kind of this funny moment where he's going down the line, he's, you know, signing an autograph, he's asking kids where they want it signed, and he came upon this kid who had a new hat. I think it was for the Korean Golf Club. You know, they have this kind of tiger logo, and he goes up to the kid, he's got his Sharpie out, he's ready to sign, and the kid's like, no, like he didn't want the autograph, like on his new hat. And I fully respect that, and so did Bryson. He understood and kept going along the line. And you know, they're introduced very loudly by the MCs, and then there's kind of polite golf clapping, which is a really weird contrast, because yes, you may want LIV Golf to be louder, but the truth is most people are conditioned to watch golf very quietly and be polite. And so for the people who show up, you know, give them the golf clap after basically getting yelled at that these guys are on the tee. And there's nothing wrong with that enthusiasm matched with polite clapping. It's just a weird contrast. And so I think in total, there are probably, and I'm very bad at estimating crowds, so please don't take this as gospel. But if I looked out from the first tee all the way out across the property, I would have seen probably 3,000 people in my mind's eye. What that number actually is, I do not know. And I didn't ask, and they probably wouldn't tell. But it was interesting how people really tended to congregate at 1 and 18. And then a volunteer I talked to later said, really, most of the people are following the two big groups.
the group with Rom and the group with Bryson, and everybody else kind of doesn't get much in the

of spectators. But that kind of played out on TV. Later on, I came home, had to come back to my house, and I watched a couple of minutes on. They had I didn't realize they were streaming on Fox Sports. And at the time, toward the end of the day, they had about 1,500 concurrent viewers. So I don't know what that looked like, again, at a different time. And one of the things that the volunteer I talked with along the first hole was very interesting. He speculated this, that he was wondering if more people would show up than otherwise would come because there's this thought that LIV Golf could go away, or that less people will show up than expected because they think LIV Golf is going away, so why should they bother? And I don't know if there will be any net response one way or the other. I have a few friends and acquaintances that I know are going at some point over the weekend, but I don't think as many that might go to like a PGA Tour event if it were at Congressional, for example. But also, I don't have tons of friends in Northern Virginia, so that's anecdotal. All that to say, the experience, if you took out the fact that it was something that is in turmoil and has a lot of skeptics and doubters and haters because of either the financing source or because it was a breakaway tour, LIV Golf is very capably run. I mean, very professionally run. The media staff, very professional. The a media center that looked like any other media center I've ever been in, and you should expect that kind of thing. They hired some folks from the tour or other places or other sports, you know, that you expect them to run it professionally. The signage was very good. Very clear signage all over the place, kind of making it clear what was happening. Be aware for people shouting for reasonably priced concessions. Not cheap by any stretch, but certainly not raking you over the coals like $19 for a beer at the PGA Championship kind of thing. But it certainly wasn't cheap either. It was pretty competitively priced. But there was plenty to just kind of distract you from golf if you needed it. Whether that was the merchandise area where I went in and looked around, and it feels like there weren't people who were going specifically to team displays. And some of the merch looked definitely freshly printed because they've changed some of the team names this year. But, you know, there were enough people walking around that had team logos.

and also what the kind of political attachment response is in this area, right? This is a very democratic community, both on this side in Maryland and also that part of Virginia and Northern Virginia. And I've never been to a golf tournament with an active protest. It wasn't a big one, but there were probably, I don't know, 30 people gathered at a congregation space on the road into Trump National. And, they had various different things that they were trying to protest, whether that was the war in Iran, whether that was just kind of general dislike of Donald Trump, whether it was human rights. There were a couple of, and I didn't see all of the signs and flags, but various different issues represented there. And I'm curious if the connection that Liv has with Trump by paying Trump to be at this property, if that has a negative effect on viewership, attendance locally, right? Versus playing at RTJ last year, which doesn't have an outward political affiliation of any kind, and is harder to get to.

think it would be so obvious that they're playing music everywhere. You just don't catch it everywhere on the property, but there certainly are pinch points where it's definitely loud enough to be more than ambient noise. But the concessions are fine. The fan village was fine. The merch tent was fine. They had a couple of areas of premium seating, one for the four aces by the first hole, one that's the birdie shack, which I think is probably meant to be more of a kind of party area for people who really want to drink. They had suites, really nice build out in the 18th hole. If all of this were a PGA Tour event, instead you go, this is quite nice. This is quite nice. And I think it'll be interesting to see as whatever is about to unfold here unfolds, whether the players and atmosphere will feel different. But it seemed kind of quiet in that, you know, there weren't a ton of people there on a Thursday. You don't usually expect that anyway for most golf tournaments. That no one seemed panicked. I mean, no one seemed, at least outwardly, like, oh God, it's all falling apart. You know, it seemed pretty normal business from what I can tell. So I'll be back on Saturday. It'll be interesting to see what that looks like. And I'll talk about that a little bit next week. I realize that's most of the show today, but I at least wanted to get into that with you. And I want to spend a couple of minutes on Rory McIlroy talking before the Truist Championship about his decision to skip Heritage, and which he's done the last couple of years, and then also to skip Doral last week. And his defense, which I think is very fair, which is, hey, we don't have to play these events. We are allowed as independent contractors and members to select the events that we play. As long as we meet the minimum number of them, which he is going to do, then I can choose to not play some. And if you're going to have a scheduling like this, where you have three signature events in 4 weeks, sandwiched between two major championships, you're going to have some guys not play them all. And until you reevaluate the schedule to get to a place where you can space these out a little bit more evenly, that's the extent of it. That's what's going to happen. So I think the reality has set in for, and people have known this for a while, that this portion of the schedule was going to be pretty ugly in terms of just too many events at once. Mostly everyone played, right? They're $20 million tournaments. But I think is that shock value wears off over time for some of the better players. They may be more apt to skipping in situations where this might happen. I think the PGA Tour will respond in kind with their future competition committee and say, look, we need to space this out a little bit better, maybe have a major and a signature in a month, or if you have your major at the beginning of the month for whatever, you know, the PGA is kind of in the middle of the month, but maybe you can have one at the end of the month and one leading in. You could get away with that a little bit better because there's a break after a major. Okay, that's fine. But they've got to kind of space this portion of the schedule out a little bit better. And then they'll figure it out. I'm sure they will figure it out. But right now, Rory just kind of had to say what was obvious, that not everyone's going to play every event. And you're not going to get everybody for even as much as you want to. And I don't think that there needs to be a world where every event is a signature event, where every event is a $20 million tournament. I don't think that needs to be. I think this demonstrates it for two reasons. One, the attendance at Doral was not very good for a variety of reasons, five or six reasons you could give, right? F1's in town. It was hot. Miami's not a good sports town. Political component. It kind of came together late. You know, there's a lot of things that you could point to why the attendance wasn't particularly high, at least in person. And so I think that they will get to a place where they go, okay, we'll space all these things out. We'll get a little bit better with that. But if you bring in more players, and more signature events. More players is good, but more signature events I don't think is good. I think you need step-down events. Every event can't be the biggest thing ever. I think that's actually one of the flaws with LIV Golf, is that every event is the same. Every event has a $30 million purse, $20 million individual purse, $10 million team purse, same points, all that stuff. And in concept, that sounds good. But I think golf fans have been conditioned to understand that not every event is the same. Some are a little bit weaker. Some are a little bit kitschier. Some are a little bit smaller, more intimate, or totally different. They have their own personalities. And that is a good thing for each event to have its own personality. A little different purse, a little different field makeup. You need those tournaments. They need to exist. You can't just abolish them or make them all be $20 million tournaments. You need build and ebb and flow. That's what you need on the tour schedule. So I hope that all of this is kind of a realization for

0: the PGA Tour, that maybe having the same event 14 or 18 times in the course of a season is in fact not a good thing. And there's something to be learned from that. All right, finally, just a minute here. Well, the PGA Championship field, it came out earlier in the week, 156 players. There are 154 that are known. There are two spots being held for the winners of the Truist Championship and the Myrtle Beach Classic, if they're not already exempt. Odds are at least one of them is going to be exempt, if not both, but already, and then they'll figure that out. Sudarshan Yellamaraju is the first alternate. Max Homa was originally. He got in. Winfield Mickelson, WD'd. Again, he's only played one tournament this year. Live Golf South Africa, which I suspect he thought might have been the last Live Golf tournament, and then has not played. I have no inkling on what is going on with the personal family matter that he's dealing with. I have no idea. Not a concept. Hopefully, it's something that he can deal with successfully. I know that the guy is a pariah in a lot of golf circles now, but at a human level, I don't want someone to go through horrible things. So we'll have to see about that, but certainly respect his wishes and hope he does okay, and what's going on is okay for him and his family. But we've got a really good feel. We got all the top 50. We basically got all the top 100 in the world. This is what the PGA Championship does. It makes them, it gets them to a much stronger field, even including the 20 players who qualify as PGA of America professionals. And they kind of balance out having those players who typically don't stand a chance compared to having the top 100 in the world. It's a pretty good trade-off. It actually kind of works for them. One of the things they do very, very well is making sure they get as many of the best players in the world invited to the tournament as humanly possible out of that top 100. It's a good move on their part. And then you have your 20 professionals. So now you have 36 spots for various players for various reasons. And that all kind of works itself out pretty nicely. So we should have a good field of Ronimink. We will be up there for part of the week. Next week, I'm also going to Cincinnati on Tuesday to play in a pro-am for the LPGA's Kroger Queen City Championship out in Cincinnati. We'll talk to some players for the Road to French Lick, playing with Brendan Sweeney. We're having a great time out there. Probably try to do a show of some kind out there, but we'll see all of that works out. That's going to do it for us on this episode of the show. Thank you so much for watching or listening. We'll be back next week with another slate of shows. Try and do two of these a week. Monday and Thursday. We're going to try and time this up to the break newsletter, as I mentioned, which I send out every Monday and Thursday, even though I'm actually going to send it out today. We're trying to square these things up a little bit better now with high school golf season having ended. But we'll have that available in the newsletter first thing on Monday and Thursday when we send those out. And it'll kind of be the podcast meant for people who subscribe to the break to catch up on things happening in the world, either video or audio form. And it'll still be available to the public, but it's really meant for the subscribers of The Break. So check that out at golfnewsnet.com. If you got any questions for me, Ryan at thegolfnewsnet.com. I'm on Facebook and Instagram at Ryan Ballingy Golf. And you can find Golf News Net on those services at Golf News Net, as well as on TikTok. We're over there now. I'm Ryan Ballingy. Thank you for watching or listening. We will catch you next week right here on 204s.
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high school golf coaching, 4 matches in 4 days. Nice little birthday present. Really entertaining match yesterday with the boys. And we'll get to that another time on a different show. But news comes across that LIV Golf has officially lost its funding of the Saudi Public Investment Fund. They've sunk in somewhere between $5 and $8 billion, depending on what you can see publicly versus what you're guessing is the money that's been sunk into the American LLC, a version of LIV, as opposed to what's publicly available through Document House over in the UK for their international version of a company. Either way, it's a lot of money. And this kind of confirms what I think people already knew. I think people in LIV certainly knew it as of Mexico City and knew this was happening. I think some people actually knew it before then, if you made me kind of put my tinfoil hat on, with Bryson at South Africa getting emotional and Phil deciding to play South Africa, even though he's played nothing else this season and, you know, didn't even play the Masters, right? But decided to play LIV South Africa. I wonder if that tells us something. But nevertheless, now that we know LIV Golf no longer has that Saudi funding moving forward, LIV Golf has made a couple of announcements. Yasser Al-Rumayyan, who's the chairman of the Public Investment Fund of Saudi Arabia, he is gone from the board. He is no longer the chairman of the board. He has been replaced by a couple of different independent directors. And those guys are basically kind of turnaround artists. They're people who are appointed to the board as consultants, who have this position to be able to kind of authorize big changes to LIV if they can make them. And they are putting out a hopeful tone that they can go find truly billions of dollars in investment that they need to be able to keep this thing moving forward. The run rate for this organization is $100 million a month, right? That's kind of the reported burn rate of their money. So if you're spending $1.2 billion a year with, you know, nothing even close to that coming back in terms of revenue, it's going to be really hard to go find private equity that's willing to sink in that kind of money against that kind of burn rate. Now, we see that kind of burn rate in AI and data centers and that type of building right now, but there's a longer term window for that. There is a projection, some of it very rosy, that, you know, eventually AI is going to make a lot of money for a lot of people on that investment end. You don't get that sense about professional golf, certainly about LIV Golf. And so from here, LIV's got to soldier on. They've got to try to find a way to milk the money that they have from the Saudis until the end of this season. And they've got to figure out in a space of probably less than 6 months of how to get commitments greater than the commitment that was given to the PGA Tour by the Strategic Sports Group, who committed already $1.5 billion to PGA Tour Enterprises, which is the for-profit subsidiary of PGA Tour Inc. You know, the membership-based not-for-profit has a for-profit subsidiary, and that's what Strategic Sports Group threw at them, $1.5 billion at a $20 billion valuation. And they can commit more, another $1.5 billion at really any time to this organization, right? So they're basically playing for 15% of PGA Tour Enterprises. You would be getting basically all of LIV, but all of the headaches if you invested that amount of money into LIV, right? You're going to be burning through basically $1.5 billion a year at this point under the current model. You would have to scale it back dramatically to even think about making money. You'd have to cut purses pretty substantially, more toward, like, I don't know, $10 million, not $30 million a tournament. You'd have to cut expenses on build out. You probably have to get away from some American venues that you're paying a lot of money to and go to more international places where maybe you pay less money in markets where you don't have as much access. Problem is, you lose then access to the American sports fan. And that's really the biggest problem for LIV, other than that everything just costs so much that they do, is that they don't have that kind of access to the American sports fan in the numbers and in the financials that they need. If they were drawing 7 figures per tournament, every day of a tournament, particularly the ones on the weekend on Fox, they might be able to start to draw an argument that it's worth the investment, right? The NWSL, WNBA, Professional Women's Hockey League, like, these leagues have really developed an audience on television because they've found TV partners. And as a result, has also come massive investment into them. There's a lot of money in sports being thrown around right now. I just don't think it's going to be thrown at the Saudis anytime, you know, at away from the Saudis to LIV Golf from an independent organization.

organization anytime soon. I just cannot see that happening. And at the same time, as we've said before, if there's doubt about where the future of the money is coming from, then Bryson DeChambeau can't really negotiate in good faith with Liv, and Liv can't negotiate in good faith with Bryson because they don't know where the next dollar is coming from. And whatever they can negotiate with him, they can't exactly promise and be absolute certain that they're going to have that money. And that creates a huge problem, which means if Bryson leaves, now you're down to John Rahm. And, you know, John Rahm's done very well this year, but now you have a one-person tour, right? No offense to Joaquin Neiman or Taylor Green.

I guess there's a very minuscule chance that this somehow works out, and they, I hate the phrase "pull an inside straight," but that this works out in some fashion. So I'm gonna go to LIV Golf, Virginia next week. I've never been to a LIV event. Kind of want to get a sense of what the vibe is like, from the participants, from staff, all that stuff. I want to kind of understand what's going on here now that the reality is publicly clear and they've known this for a while. The writing's been on the wall. So what is all that going to look like? So we'll talk about that next week. Probably go down there a couple mornings. We still have our last week of the golf season, but I'll still go down there and get a sense of what's happening on the ground and try to figure it out from there. But some things to remember: LIV players under contract cannot besmirch LIV, which means they're not going to be in violation of the contract, right? You're also not really able to get out of your contract unless LIV tells you they're planning to shut down. There are clauses in these guys' contracts giving them basically a 20-day out. If LIV says it's shutting down, then you can basically go to LIV and say, "I want out of my deal in 20 days," and there's no questions asked. And that was in Taylor Gooch's contract from back when he sued the PGA Tour to try to get the FedEx Cup playoffs as he was transitioning over to LIV Golf. So we know that there are outs for players for that reason. But if you're a Rahm, if you're a DeChambeau, if you're anybody else who wants to keep playing high-level competitive golf after this, are you already reaching out to the PGA Tour? You're reaching out to the DP World Tour to try to figure out, is there a pathway back for you? There are 10 guys, 8, 10 guys already on LIV that play the DP World Tour. They have some place to go if it goes away tomorrow. Not saying it is, but if it goes away tomorrow, they have some place to go. For the players that were referenced under the returning member program, the guys that won majors since LIV came into existence, there's three of those guys left, right? There's Bryson, Rahm, and Cam Smith. That window closed, but could they go to the tour and say, "All right, can we come back if X, Y, and Z happens?" Whatever that is. And I don't know what that would be, but it probably wouldn't be the same punishment that Brooks Koepka got. Koepka got out of his contract willingly. He never sued the PGA Tour. Everyone kind of seems to like him.

and Skip at Doral. By the way, he was up in D.C. for the state dinner to honor King Charles III the other day with Trump. I mean, Trump called him out in a speech, like interrupted himself from talking as he does, and called out Rory McIlroy for winning the Masters. So, different for anyone who's thinking it was a political statement, you might want to reconsider that thought. That said, Scottie Scheffler is not playing next week at Quail Hollow. He doesn't like playing the week before a major, and he was asked about that heading into the week, and he gave a judicious answer. He towed the line very well and just saying, hey, I'm trying to kind of manage opportunities. There are so many, putting in that kind of positive spin. And he's right. There are so many positive opportunities for players like him to go play events for enormous sums of money, most of them with no cut, no threat of not cashing at all. And for him, a guy incredibly talented, he can pretty much assure himself a top 15 finish at will right now on the PGA Tour. So him not playing Quail Hollow is a personal decision to take a week off, get ready for the PGA Championship title defense at Aronimink, and then he's going to play after that, right? He's going to play in Texas, and then he's going to play Memorial, then he's going to take a week off, then it's going to be US Open, then it's Travelers, right? So that's another big stretch, but not nearly as concentrated as we have. So here's my fix for this situation that was created in part because the Cadillac Championship was concocted, right? No one wants to be in Miami in basically after this week. South Florida is really rough in terms of just comfort and climate from May through September. Just not doable, right? You have your window in February, March, and April, maybe beginning of May, that's starting to push it to make this event happen. But you've got a Florida swing that has API, has the players, and then this isn't part of the Florida swing officially, but it is really obviously a Florida event. So what do you do to try to accommodate that in a schedule where it sounds like the PGA Tour is going to start a little bit later? They've gotten rid of the Century as the first event in February or in January, the beginning of January, and they've gotten rid of the Sony Open in Hawaii the week after. So they're going to start, at least currently as framed, with the American Express in the middle of January. That shortens up the window of the season, and you've got through the end of the FedEx Cup playoffs at the Tour Championship. What do you do with all of that? I think my fix is two big moves. We want to move the PGA Championship, first of all, get it out of May, get it back to August, get it back to being Glory's last shot, get it back to where it really belongs. Give it that definition as the last major of the year. There's no offense to the month of May. May is lovely, but the PGA Championship feels lost in May. Glory's last shot worked because, for better or for worse, the PGA Championship has the least identity unto itself, right? Masters, same course every year. It's the first one. US Open, national championship, hardest course you're going to play all year. Open Championship, the one that's not in the United States, Lynx Golf, weather determines the champion on an incredible rotation of courses. And then you've got the PGA, which goes to great venues, is really well run, and is a very, very nice tournament. But what's the defining factor of it? And I think it needs to be that it's the last one. And I don't mean the last major. I mean the last tournament of the PGA Tour season. I think the season, the FedEx Cup season, should end with the PGA Championship. They should take what we have now, known as the FedEx Cup playoffs, and move them up into July and early August. And the reason I say that is because July, after the Open Championship and into the FedEx Cup playoffs, is kind of a quagmire on the schedule. No offense to the tournaments in Minnesota and in Michigan. Those tournaments are well run and well attended and well supported. However, they don't draw the best fields. They draw 10 to 12 top 50 players, maybe 15 to 16, now that there are fewer players who get in the playoffs. But those are weak points on the schedule. If you move the FedEx Cup playoffs up just a little bit, you get it done sooner, take a week or two off, maybe a week off after the Open Championship, start the playoffs, end the Tour Championship in Atlanta. You have your big to-do. Winner gets FedEx Cup, gets $10 million all at once. All that is great. And then the last tournament of the year is the PGA Championship. Bring everybody back in, one last hurrah, go play the biggest tournament.

Men of the Year right then and there. And then you get to call truly glorious last shot again. You end the year, whether you do it sometime in middle of August or at the end of August and gear it toward really Labor Day weekend, somewhere in there, and you get to have a bon voyage to the year in golf, and you do it with a major championship. I think that's great. I think that that is awesome. And then by moving the PGA Championship from May to August sometime, whether it's in the middle or the end, that gives room to move the Players Championship back to May. Players was so much better in May. The course, TPC Sawgrass, was so much more difficult, so much more challenging and interesting in May than it is currently in March. Right now in March, and it's almost kind of always been this way. In March, the stadium course in the Ponte Vedra area, it's a little cold, right? It's Northeast Florida, so it's not so far south that you get all that warm weather that you're expecting for that time of year. It gets wet, almost always some kind of rain issue, makes the course softer. That doesn't make it easier, but it tends to make it softer.

You can have the Masters and Harbor Town as we've almost always known in our entire lives. This entire thing then works where you try to get two big tournaments a month. You can have a major and a signature event. That seems to work pretty well. June's a little bit of an exception because straddling the month, you have the Memorial at the end of May or early June. Then you've got the U.S. Open and Travelers back to back. And that seems to work out fine. Most people don't seem to be bothered by that. But you can move Travelers back another week or two if you want it. And then have that be a signature event, kind of straddling June and July. I don't think that necessarily has to change, but I think I would do that if I were the future competition committee and Brian Rolapp with the PGA Tour. I think it brings everything together. I think it makes it clear for everybody. If you're going to start the year with a little bit later, you start with the Century, that's your signature event. Then you've got Amex for your first full field event. Then, as the current 2027 schedule is constructed, you get right into signature events. You know, you've got Century, which is the signature, but the, you know, as we know them, signature events. You've got Pebble Beach. And then right after that, you've got Riviera. Bang, bang. Like three big events in 4 weeks, 5 weeks. And then you've got the Waste Management Phoenix Open, which isn't a signature event, but it's a huge event unto itself. You come out the gate strong, right? And then you're playing the rest of February. Figure that all out, right? But before you know it, it's the end of February. And you're starting your March Florida swing. You've got two signature events. You've got good tournaments. Whatever happens with PGA National, Cognizant, we're not sure what's going to happen there. But you also have Valspar, which is well-supported. The players love it. It's well-attended. At that point, if you kind of figure out how to address Detroit and Minnesota, and I think you could make it part of a swing of sites that you move through for either the BMW Championship or for the FedEx St. Jude Championship, because you can't be playing when it's hotter than hell in Memphis in July and August. Figure out how to move those around. Create a rotation for those. I've always argued for rotations for all of the FedEx Cup playoff events, but certainly for the first two. And now you've got all of these things solved. You've got a banger schedule, no duds. Everything's great. It's a great run from basically the middle of January through the end of August. Let's do it. I think it would be great. So let me know what you think about that. All right, we're going to wrap up the show with just a quick heads up. I'm going to be on the road. I'm going to be at the PGA Championship for a little bit that week. But before, the appetizer is going to be playing in a Pro-Am